0: like little vignettes, like he's trying to describe a space more than he's going into the emotion of it. But through the instrumentation and through his presentation and vocabulary choice in his writing, he's able to present more emotion out of it than you expect. So very, very powerful writer.
1: So Elijah, we are recording this in 2026, and this show, The Sound of Athens, first went on the air in 2013. So we've been doing this for 13 years, and the listeners of this program know that this is a production of the UGA Music Business Program and that students do the recording and mixing. But one thing we've never really talked about on this show is the process of actually recording these shows. So what was the experience like for you? Like, what did you have to do to go, like, can you paint a picture for our listeners of what's involved in recording one of these shows to make one of these radio shows?
0: Yeah, so we loaded in the equipment about, I don't know, four or five hours before the show started. And it was a process of hooking their equipment into ours and making sure levels were good and everything. But really, it was pretty simple, pretty intuitive. And obviously, we had the helping hand of our professor, Chris Byron, there to help us along. I did the show with the assistance of Toby Barden, who is also in the class with me. He was a great help. Couldn't have done it without him. And then once show starts, it's really just about sitting there and monitoring the equipment, making sure that, you know, nothing's going catastrophically wrong. And past there, you know, once you get it back to the MBUS lab, it's more of a creative process in my mind. I mean, there is like the grunt work of editing out maybe like little things that shouldn't be there or yada, yada, yada. But I really enjoy this class from the perspective of being able to use it as like a creative outlet. Mm-hmm. I think it's very fun to sort of try and match a vibe, because I was listening to a lot of MJ and even a little Truckers while putting this thing together to sort of use as like references for how these songs should sound. And I hope it comes through, you know, of course, with my own little interpretations sure. in there as well. But it's a fun time. I find it very fulfilling.
1: You're right. I've you know, made hundreds of live recordings, and really, once it's the hard work is before and after setting it up, setting your levels, and the equipment, you know, to reference this for our audience, is extremely heavy. It takes a few people to pick this thing up, and then you got to wheel it in, and then after the show, tearing it all down, packing everything up, bringing it back to campus, and then the time spent mixing and editing and getting everything just right. But when the show's going on, other than making sure the computer's not pinwheeling, that everything is running as it should, you just get to enjoy the show. So let's talk about this show. How'd the audience react to this show?
0: I think it was probably the most packed I've ever seen 40 Watt be. After I left the venue for a quick break, and I came back about an hour before the show actually started, and I even within that hour, I had to like fight through the crowd to get back to where our little setup was. They were very into it. I know I've said this already, but it really does feel like a family. Like a lot of the crowd interactions didn't feel like, oh, MJ would say something and then it was just sort of like a call and response. It felt like a conversation between the artists and the audience. And I think it's because of their shared love and kinship over Truckers. And I think it's kind of, it's a sight to see, you know, happening right in front of you.
1: I mean, really, the Drive-By Truckers fan base is really one of the amazing fan bases in rock and roll when you see their, just like their devotion to it. Well, should we have a listen to this show?
0: Absolutely.
1: Excellent. Here's MJ Linderman, recorded live at the 40 Watt Club on February 12th, 2026, on The Sound of Athens.
2: Good evening! Heathens, homecoming, 26. And when I say 26, I mean, yes, 2026, but it's also the 26th Heathens homecoming. And I am so thankful for each and every one of y'all being here tonight. I'm so thankful for Nucci Space for what all they do for this community and for the music scene in Athens, Georgia. I'm so thankful for the fabulous 40 Watt Club. I'm so thankful for this beautiful city, Athens, Georgia, that I love so much. And I'm thankful for my fine friends who are so talented and play in cool bands who were nice enough to come participate in Heathen's Homecoming with us this year, because this year is just one for the books. So is everybody ready? So I'm not going to ramble too long. I just want to say that these folks on stage mean the world to me, and I'm so thankful that they're here tonight. And without any further ado, please give a warm Heathen's Homecoming welcome to MJ Linderman.

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What's up, Athens? The drive-by truckers mean the world to all of us. And you guys too, I assume. This is a special show in a lot of ways. We're gonna just, you know, it's a different band. Let me just introduce these guys. This is Brad Cook on the bass. This is Colin Kroom on the drums. But we're just gonna, you know, play some interesting stuff. This is a new song we never tried live before.

0: That's exactly what I was thinking.
1: Hey, man, we're on the same page.
0: All right, this next one's by Zivon.
2: Warren Zivon.
0: You guys okay? I feel like we're all on the same page. Because, you know, if I wasn't, you know, blessed with, you know, music and things, and I'd be out there with you guys because, you know, drive-by truckers are just, it doesn't get better than this. So we're all very much excited, very much. I can't even speak English right now. I love these guys so much.

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Thank you, guys. We're going to keep it rolling, but we do have an initiative later that we're going to try to get started. We're going to try to get some boots on the ground. We're going to try to mobilize. And you guys are literally the only people in the world who can do this. But we'll keep you posted on that later on. But here's another new song. Thank you.

0: say something to you guys. Actually, let me say something privately. We need some help for this one. And the next two, actually, and we're gonna get our operative mobilized soon. So here comes. You know him. Patterson Hood, everybody.
1: And Jay Leavitt.

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I'm really, really, with everything going on right now, we're not trying to get political. We're not trying to get divisive. But there is a movement that needs to be started, and we have our first ally and our first, you know, public figure who's involved. And what we're calling this movement is called the Free Bob Movement. Free Bob. And Bob is a song that has been in Drive-By Truckers' song jail for years. And somebody's got to do it. And the truckers won't do it, so we got to do it.

0: Buff. Free Buff. Free Buff. Free Buff. Hey, what time is it? What time is it? 8:52. We got a lot of time. What should we do now? All right. We're gonna keep rolling. Thank you guys. Just for letting us be here. You know, I'm you know, in the same way that Cooley might be on a Bob strike, I'm kind of on an MJ Linderman strike right now. Because I'm just trying to sound like the truckers, you know, so it'd be kind of embarrassing to open for him. But we are trying to move forward. And we're here with you guys right now in a very special evening. Surrounded by loved ones. At the 40 Watt, no less. The greatest club in America, as far as I'm concerned. What are we doing, Priest? But here is an MJ Linderman song, by the way. You know, this is the only one that's not in jail right now.
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0: I wanted to be a Catholic priest. I would never have to worry about the girls trying to break me.

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Thanks, guys. That's about you, sir. 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Thank y'all so much. You know, we got some ears on the ground, too. And I don't even know if I should be talking about this stuff publicly, but... but I do have ears on the...

0: Around, and I think Cooley is playing the Corvus tonight. Guitar that looks like a horse hoof. It's been a minute since he's done it, and I hope he wasn't trying to surprise y'all with that, but clearly not, because you don't even know a Corvus if it hits you on the head.
1: It's got us excited.
0: You guys are in for a treat tonight, that's all I'm saying. Drive-By Truckers are the greatest band ever. All right. This is our last one. Free Bob.

0: 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We love you.
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It's time to put a glide in your stride and hitch a ride to the soulful side with Upfront Soul. I'm your host, Sanguine Fromage. I'll be laying down 120 minutes of soulful sounds to which you may get down. We'll move on up and fill your cup with a soulful brew concocted just for you. This show is dedicated to Seuss and goes out with special thanks to Rashid Ali. We're going to get started now with Nikki Giovanni reading her poem, This Little Light of Mine, second rap

The voices of East Harlem there, right on Be Free. A new reissue of Melvin Sparks, the soul jazz guitar great, Get Down with the Get Down. You can find that out on Rocafort Records. And we started out with Nikki Giovanni, This Little Light of Mine, second rap poem from The Troupe is on the way. Of course, at the very beginning of the hour, you heard Joan Armatrading, Back to the Night. I am Sanguine Fromage, and I'm so glad you are out there listening. If you'd like to get in touch, we would love to hear from you. My address is upfrontsoul@gmail.com. You can drop us a line, ask us a question, request a song, send out a dedication. And next up, we're going to hear from Lamont Zeno Theater. This is from Black Fairy. The track is called Please Give Me Some Magic. Here on Upfront Soul.

0: Joan Arma trading there with Close to Me from her most recent album, Starlight. Well, that's not exactly true. She's just released music from William Shakespeare's Tempest, but as far as I know, it is currently only available on iTunes. So check that out. But in the meantime, Starlight is her most recent full album release. Miles Davis, In a Silent Way, that is a rehearsal tape from the complete In a Silent Way sessions. And we started out with Lamont Zeno Theater, Please Give Me Some Magic, from Black Fairy, and that was released by our friends at Athens of the North. I am Sanguine Fromage, spinning the tunes for you on this edition of Upfront Soul. Next up, we've got a song going out to my younger son, Alan, who has a birthday around this time of year. It's Cannonball Adderley from his fine album, Soul Zodiac. Let's hear Libra.
1: This is Libra, an air sign, ruled by the planet Venus, the goddess of love and beauty. The Librans are humanitarians. They can do just about anything. Their compatible mates is Gemini, Aquarius, and also in all the other remaining signs in the solar system. Their greatest ambition is to be loved and to be given that love in return. Librans are artistic, gullible. But very peaceful. Lovers of love.

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Lovers of all the most beautiful things that the world has to offer. But love is their most important goal. Because of the planet Venus, the goddess of love and beauty, they must and will have this love.

spirit of love there with the power of your love. And that is a brand new single. That one's also out on Athens of the North. Butcher Brown, Stop Fighting, Start Loving from Grown Folk. And we started the set going out to Alan Cannonball Adderley's Libra. Got time for a little more music in this hour of Upfront Soul. We're going to go now to The Suffers. This one's called Guam.

Africando with Tierra Tradicional. Grant Green featuring Willie Bobo, that is called Mambo In from the Latin bit. And we started the set with The Suffers, Guan. Got time for one more tune here before we wrap up the first hour of Upfront Soul. We're going to hear a song from Les McCann and Eddie Harris from Second Movement. This one's called Carry On, Brother.

0: 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I'm Peter Biello, and it's coming up on 10 o'clock. 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
4: Welcome once again to Upfront Soul. I'm your host, Sanguine Fromage, laying down the soulful sounds, and I know you're out there getting down. I can feel it in my heart. And I would like to let you know, if you're interested in finding ways to keep up with us here at Upfront Soul, a great way to do that is through our Facebook page. Look for Upfront Soul. Like us if you're so inclined, and we would love it if you sent us a message. It is great to hear from you listeners. We're going to kick off this hour with the Queen of Soul, Aretha Franklin, from an amazing album called Amazing Grace. Recorded live, it's a 2-album set, and this one is called You'll Never Walk Alone.

Bo Diddley asking the musical question, who may your lover be? Carla Thomas with Move On Drifter, and we started the set and the hour with Aretha Franklin, You'll Never Walk Alone. Sanguine Fromage here, and as long as you've got me, you'll never walk alone. I will be your guide for the next, oh, not quite an hour, of funk, soul, and jazz. We're going to turn now to Clarence Curven, Healing Nice. Here on Upfront Song,

0: George McCrae wrapping up a set of positivity there. I get lifted. We went to Jamaica with the Cougars right on, and we started out with Clarence Curvin feeling nice. I feel it is very nice to be your host. It is an honor to bring the tunes to your party here on Upfront Soul. Next, we're going to turn to Geraldo Pino and the Heartbeats taking us down Sierra Leone way with Black Woman Experience from Heavy, Heavy, Heavy.
1: Now, our next tune features, ladies and gentlemen, the African percussion instrument that we use. This is an instrument that the Igbo tribe use. It's an instrument called the Ekwe, and that's the young man playing it over there, ladies and gentlemen. All right. We'll get together now and do a special tune for you. This thing is called Black Woman Experience. Right on.

Dawn and Sunset, Move in the Room. Took that one from Bay Area Funk. Afronauts, Shebang. And we started the set with Geraldo Pino and the Heartbeats, Black Woman Experience. Coming up next, we've got an all-woman funk band, Isis, with Love, Love, Love.

Jackie D, I love you wholeheartedly. Dr. Lonnie Smith laying the Freedom Jazz Dance on us. That's originally an Eddie Harris composition, of course, and we started out with Isis. Love, love, love. Got time for one more song before we skate on out the door. MacLeat from Ethiopia bringing us Bring On the Night.

MacLeat, Bring on the Night from We Are Alive, wrapping up this edition of Upfront Soul. It has been an honor and a privilege to play the music for you during these 2 hours. I do hope you'll stay tuned. I hope you'll tune in again next week, and I will leave you with this thought. If you get knocked down, don't stay down. Get up and get down. 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
2: 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Thank you for listening to GPB, Georgia Public Broadcasting, on this Saturday evening. I'm Peter Biello. Coming up next from Athens, Georgia, we have Athens 441, an eclectic mix hosted by Joe Silva.
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Yeah, a Jetstream Pony racing across the upper atmosphere of this week's Athens 441 playlist. That was called Zipwire, and that's the demo version of that track that was just released in a new retrospective collection called Shremelig. I think that's how you pronounce it. Home Recordings 2017 to 2022. And we, that is I, Joe Silva, the man piloting the voice you're currently listening to, prefers that one to the one that was officially released a while back by this outfit out of Brighton over in the UK. Now, we want to confess right here at the top of the program that, as the great John Peel once said, there's nothing worse than a middle-aged man with a head cold, which completely describes our condition this week. But the good news is that means we'll be talking less and playing more music, including the latest from L.A. indie chanteuse Poppy Jean Crawford. We've got some new synth pop from Dan's CM, plus something new that we initially glossed over from Bell and Sebastian. Plus, Dave Marr from the Star Room Boys will be along to talk about the vinyl resurrection of their 1999 debut. And Jacob Brunner of Strawberry Hands will chat with us about one of the tracks off his brand new album, A Jazz Blessing for the Animal. But right now, let's jangle along a little further with something new from Little Chair.

made up out of bits from Heavenly, the Trash Can Sinatras and Dolly mixture. That's the indie supergroup known as Railcard here in Athens 441. The name of the song was Hillman Minx. It comes from their new long player titled Two Steps a Time. Before that was something that came from a farmhouse in the hills of North Carolina, apparently. That was Little Chair with the first song we've become acquainted with from a record that's just about to see the light of day. The name of the track was Again and Again and Again. And on the 16th of October, you'll be able to find that on their new album called 100 Dresses. Now, moving on, before we need to huff some more VapoRub, is an artist that we haven't checked in with for quite some time. Here's the latest from This Is The Kid.

Nate Stables, a.k.a. This Is The Kit, returning to the Athens 441 airwaves. New single from her called Skim A Stone comes from an album that we won't see until January 2027. Wow, first track is to a preview from the coming year. Name of the record will be Ghost Coat when it arrives. It's going to be album number 7 for her. And it would be nice to have Kate back on the program. So we'll see what we can do about that in the interim. Right now, though, check out an artist that we are far less familiar with who goes by the name of Sugar Hill.

from all the way over in Yogyakarta, Indonesia, where they are apparently still very much in love with the twi. That was Sugar Hill here on Athens 441 with a song called Found, one of seven tracks on a new EP that they are calling Pop But Fragile. Seems like they dead-centered the bullseye there. That's out on the very excellent Galaxy Train Records out of Nagoya City in Japan. How international is that? Now, for the second time on the program, let's go up the road and across the border to North Carolina for this from Natalie Jane Hill.

0: From our friends in the band Great Lakes, that was a song called Oh You Broken Mind here on Athens 441. Comes off their latest long player titled Fear of the Fear. And if you're fearless enough to dive into our archives and go all the way back to episode 99 over at athens441.org, you can find our chat there with Mr. Ben Crum, who heads up that project. Once again, the address is athens441.org. Before that was Natalie Jane Hill from up in Ash Vegas, North Carolina. The name of that song was Never Let Me, from a record that she released back in March of this year that we've just gotten hip to. And the name of that record is Hopeful Woman. And speaking of things that we've just gotten hip to, the Star Room Boys have just re-released their debut album, Why Do Lonely Men and Women Want to Break Each Other's Hearts? That's out on vinyl for the very first time, thanks to the people over at Strolling Bones Records. And singer and guitarist Dave Marr was nice enough to chat with us about our favorite song off the record, which is called Souvenir. Originally released back in 1999, and it is our Wayback track of the week.
1: The Athens 441 Wayback track. It's not really a time machine. It just sounds like one.
2: Tell it like it was.
1: Besides, those things are dangerous.
3: This is a song that we wrote quite a while before we recorded it for our first album. It's one of the earlier Star Room Boys songs, and it shows the influence of Buck Owens, I think, pretty strongly. We thought it was a fun song, so we stuck with it and recorded it. And listening back to that first record, I find that I really like that song after all. I think I maybe gotten a little tired of it by the end of the band's original run, just because we've been playing it for so long. But I mean, I don't think we were trying to sound like, you know, Buck Owens or Merle Haggard or anybody else, but we were certainly influenced by folks like that. And, you know, people who were fans of that music latched onto us pretty quick because it was a similar kind of enjoyment.

From way back in 1999, when we were all living in bullet time, that was the Star Room Boys here in Athens of 441 from their freshly resurrected album, Why Do Lonely Men and Women Want to Break Each Other's Hearts? Question that has not yet been answered in the intervening 27 years. That was called Souvenir, and that's out on vinyl for the very first time, thanks to the people at Sterling Bones Records, who just so happened to furnish us with a copy of the album to hand over to some fortunate soul out there in Radioland. So just drop us a line over at athens441.org to get your name in our virtual hat. Or you can hit us up on any of the socials where our handle is and always will be at athens441. Now, while you're off doing that, have a listen to this from Poppy Jean Crawford.

0: Copy Gene Crawford back here on Athens 441 after way too long. It's a new single from her titled I Feel a Way About You. Not really sure when the last record from her was, but I remember being super infatuated with it. I think we had her on the program for a guest slot. Now, and if you don't remember that particular episode, I do remember her telling us that she's actually the daughter of the woman who posed for the cover of the Nothing's Shocking album by Jane's Addiction. So how about that to put things all in perspective time-wise. Now, next up here on the program is a record that, speaking of infatuations, that we're super excited about. We played a song by Strawberry Hands just a couple weeks back, and Jacob Brunner, who is the man behind the Strawberry Hands project, was nice enough to ring in and leave us a voicemail about another track that we've been listening to nonstop since we first came across this record called Dream of Water.
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4: You've reached our answering machine. Please leave a message.
5: Hi, this is Jacob from Strawberry Hands, and this message is for Athens 441. My track, Dream of Water, is an ode to sensuous Zen and quotes the Zen poet Ikkyu Sojin, who was the illegitimate child of the emperor who became celebrated for his irreverent body verse, celebrating food and erotic experience. This song was kicking around probably, I mean, I finished the record itself in 2024, although it was released in 2026. So there was kind of a long period of post-production. It took me a while to find somebody to mix it. But yeah, I mean, I would say I probably wrote it in 2022 or 2023, somewhere in there. It was originally had a much longer title, which was Transgression for the Time of the Feast, which is, I think that line actually ends up being sort of alluded to in the lyrics, the time of the feast is near. But that, and that phrase, I think, is actually, I think it's a reference to the French philosopher Georges Bataille. So, but it was also weirdly kind of like related. I feel like he's, in some ways, although he is not a Zen Buddhist, I feel like a lot of his ideas actually kind of dovetail nicely with Ikkyu's. So in my mind, their ideas were kind of in dialogue with each other.

Jacob Brenner, a.k.a. Strawberry Hands, here on Athens 441 with another track off of his album. This might be the album title of the month, certainly, if nothing else. It's called Jazz Blessing for the Animal. And the song is Dream of Water. Thanks once again to Jacob for leaving us that message and filling us in a little bit on that track. We'll be getting back to more from that in the coming weeks. Right now, though, we're going to switch gears once again here on the program and check out the latest from Dan's CM.

Danielle Johnson, who prefers to synth under the name of Dans, that's with a Z, CM. I think the CM stands for computer magic, if I'm not mistaken. Name of that track was Over the Ocean, and it comes from a record that she's calling the Interdimensional, the Interdimensional Extraterrestrial Time Travelers Society, otherwise known as the IETTS. That's going to be available come November, so not too far down the road. Actually got to spend some time with Danielle over at the Moog factory when we were researching our book about the Mini Moog synthesizer, and she's very sweet. We actually got to watch her put together her own Mini Moog that that she carted away with her. You can actually go on YouTube and see her twisting the screwdriver, etc., as she put that together. It was a very nice visit. Looking forward to hearing this record. Now, next up here on the program, a band that we haven't spun in quite some time, and I wasn't even really sure that we would have spun this next song, except for the fact that they wound up releasing or re-releasing a bunch of their albums again on vinyl recently. This is Belle and Sebastian. There.

Some upbeat and dancey stuff from the great Belle and Sebastian to help us close out this edition of Athens 441. That was called It Only Takes a Lion. And that was originally released back when the world was getting ready to be possessed by World Cup fever, as you might have been able to tell from the lyrics. And since we somehow avoided that particular affliction, we also missed out on that track. And speaking of missing out on things, if you found that you've missed out on any of our previous episodes, feel free to head on over to Athens441.org, where you can find all of them listed in numerical order. There's also links to our podcast and to our socials. Once again, the address for all of that is Athens441.org. Going to leave you now with a track that just got sort of re-released, remixed, remastered. Hard to tell. This is from a duo called Spaghetti Circus. No, tell the name of the duo host called Still Going. I told you I was sick. And the name of the track, which features Mr. Reggie Watts, is called Spaghetti Circus. And this was released back in 2009 on the mighty DFA Records.

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0: 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I'm Mark Chilla. Coming up next, we have GPB Jazz with you through the early morning hours. Have a great night, and thanks for listening.
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5: Live from NPR News, I'm Dale Willman. The Pentagon is now acknowledging that U.S. casualties in the war with Iran are higher than previously announced. That number now stands at 22. NPR's Quil Lawrence reports.
6: A Pentagon spokesman told NPR the way casualties are being counted is being standardized and that the department will begin posting numbers that are, quote, pending adjudication and may change. But this is not the first time the Trump administration has abruptly posted new numbers or changed the way it counts casualties from the Iran war, spreading the numbers of wounded in action, killed in action, and non-combat casualties as if they were not part of the same war. Two leading Democrats on the House Armed Services Committee said in a statement that while they were glad to see the error had been corrected, there is, quote, no excuse for a mistake of this magnitude. Quil Lawrence, NPR News.
5: An attack Saturday on Saudi Arabia's major airport killed 12 people, including one American, and wounded more than 300 others. Saudi officials are blaming Houthi rebels for that assault. President Trump hosted a rare midterm rally in Tennessee Saturday. Trump won that state by double digits in 2023. As Mariana Bacalhau from member station WPLN reports, Trump says his visit is about celebrating the GOP lead in Tennessee.
7: Trump acknowledged that it's rare for him to stump for candidates in a ruby red state.
8: But I said, you know, sometimes it's nice to go to a place where you don't have to be, but you're there to say thank you to the great people that elected you three separate times in record time.
7: Trump touted the war in Iran and his decision to deploy the National Guard to Memphis as he addressed the crowd in Clarksville, Tennessee. Thousands braved the rain to see his rally, including Lori Hoskins.
9: I just didn't know when he would be close again, so always got to see Trump.
7: Hoskins is one of many voters in the state that will be voting in a new congressional district this November after the state redistricted at Trump's behest. For NPR News, I'm Mariana Bacalhau in Nashville.
5: The public comment period closed this week for a federal proposal to gut the standards for the nation's largest early education program. NPR's Sequoia Carrillo reports.
10: The Trump administration's proposed changes to the Head Start program garnered more than 40,000 comments over the last 2 months. The administration says the move to take 133 pages of guidelines and reduce it to only a handful is meant to reduce administrative burden on Head Start centers, but advocates say the move will undermine the program's standard of care. The six-year-old anti-poverty program provides preschool and child care along with meals and support services for qualifying families. The program serves more than 700,000 kids each year from birth to age 5. The proposal now goes back to the Trump administration to reply to public comment. Sequoia Carrillo, NPR News.
5: And you're listening to NPR News. Officials in Panama say no deaths have been reported so far following two major earthquakes on Friday, but there has been significant structural damage across the entire country. Most of the damage occurred in the central provinces of Panama. The Panama Canal, though, remains operational. The U.S. has pledged $5 million in humanitarian aid. Some Chesapeake Bay oyster farmers and harvesters are getting a boost from robots, as NPR's Ari Daniel reports. An engineer at the University of Maryland is finding new uses for water robots.
11: Oyster reefs used to abound in the Chesapeake, but over-harvesting decimated their ranks. Watermen face the daunting task of knowing when and where to harvest the adults. Mechanical engineer Miao Yu says the water's so murky that the effort tends to be a stab in the dark.
12: Our goal is to transform that guesswork into precision.
11: So she and her team scan the seabed using sonar and video footage from a raft-like surface robot and a smaller underwater robot. They then use AI to stitch the visuals together and analyze them to determine if oysters are present and alive and how big they are. They're still refining the algorithms, but Yu's hoping the technology might one day be modified and scaled nationally. Ari Daniel, NPR News.
5: Spain scored twice in the first 14 minutes as Spain beat the U.S. women's soccer team Saturday 2-0. Spain also stopped a second-half penalty kick in the win. It was the first of two meetings between reigning World Cup champion Spain and reigning Olympic winner the U.S. They will be playing once again on Tuesday night near Philadelphia. I'm Dale Willman, NPR News.
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14: I'm Jana Lee Ross. Thanks for joining me. 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

A sort of Latin-fried version of Thelonious Monk's tune, I Mean You. That from Steve Kahn, the great guitarist from his record Borrowed Time. And before that, Hilton Ruiz on piano playing his tune Shades of Thelonious, his tribute to Thelonious Monk. I'm Jana Lee Ross. Thanks for listening to Jazz with Me. Now let's hear from Thelonious Monk himself, recorded in 1947. This is a Gershwin tune.

Grilled cheese and bacon, a very tasty tune cooked up by Houston person on sax, Joey DeFrancesco playing organ from his CD, All About My Girl. Before that, Thelonious Monk recorded in 1947 on the Gershwin tune, Nice Work If You Can Get It. Thanks so much for listening to Jazz with me. I'm Jana Lee Ross. You can get in touch with us anytime by email and let us know what you love about jazz. 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Here's some ultra cool film music composed by Lalo Schifrin from the ultra cool film Bullet, starring the ever ultra cool Steve McQueen, the great Howard Roberts playing guitar on this track. Cantata for Combo from Bullet.

Body and Soul, recorded live in 1978. Dexter Gordon playing tenor sax. This is Jazz. I'm Jana Lee Ross. Thank you so much for listening to this music with me. Let's have Something Cool now from June Christie.

Recorded 1953 in Los Angeles. A lot of great L.A. session cats in that orchestra. Bud Shank is in there. Barney Kessel playing guitar. Maynard Ferguson playing trumpet in that orchestra. And they are backing up the impeccable Miss June Christie singing that little mini opera, Something Cool. I'm Jana Lee Ross. Thank you so much for listening to Jazz with me.

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4: Live from NPR News, I'm Dale Willman. President Trump says Ukraine should find a new leader. As NPR's Bill Chappell reports, Trump spoke after Volodymyr Zelensky criticized Trump's plan to buy diesel from Russia.
5: On Friday night, President Zelensky said President Trump's deal to buy diesel will fuel Russia's war effort against Ukraine. Trump fired back at Zelensky on Saturday, saying of Ukraine, quote, "I suggest they get a new leader who can make a deal," end quote. Zelensky wasn't the only person to be stunned when Trump said the U.S. would buy diesel from Russia. Just a few weeks ago, Trump signed a broad sanctions law against Russia. One of its goals was to clamp down on the country's energy revenue. The new diesel deal is seen as an attempt to ease high U.S. fuel costs, with midterm elections looming next month. Bill Chappell, NPR News.
4: While cleanup continues in Alabama and the Florida Panhandle, other parts of the Gulf Coast are quickly returning to normal after Hurricane Isaias passed by. Elise Katrine Gregg of the Gulf State Newsrooms and Mississippi Public Broadcasting reports from the coasts.
6: After Hurricane Isaias made landfall near Destin, Florida, Mississippi's coast has been fairly serene. Some roads were impassable on Friday night, but had been cleared by Saturday morning. Coastal flood advisories were in place for much of the weekend. Thousands of people are in town for Cruising the Coast, a week-long event that includes car shows and auctions. Susan Tisdale made the 10-hour trip from South Carolina, getting in on Thursday night. She says Friday was pretty quiet.
7: It was windy, but other than that, we got very little rain or anything. Now, back at home, we're getting lots of rain and some wind, but we need it.
6: Emergency management officials are reporting minimal damage, with some counties already done with cleanup. For NPR News, I'm Elise Katrine Gregg in Gulfport, Mississippi.
4: Hurricane Simon is expected to hit Mexico's west central coast as early as Sunday. The storm is now a Category 4 hurricane, with sustained winds reaching as high as 150 miles an hour. Forecasters say Simon will unleash 10 to 20 inches of rain in many areas, with some locations receiving as much as 30 inches of rain. Life-threatening flooding and landslides are expected in some areas, particularly in areas with steep landscapes. Police in Erie, Pennsylvania are investigating a mass shooting late Saturday night that killed 8 people after a gunman opened fire at a local residence. Authorities say the shooter is also dead. Erie Police Chief Rick Laura described what officers discovered.
8: This is one of the most difficult and heartbreaking scenes our officers and investigators have ever encountered. The loss of life is devastating, and the circumstances we are working through are deeply disturbing. At this time, we can confirm that the suspect is deceased. Based on the information currently available to us, there is no ongoing threat to the public.
4: So far, there's been no motive for the shooting. You're listening to NPR News. Krista Pike, who survived a botched execution in Tennessee, has been discharged from the hospital and is back in prison. NPR's Shondalise Duster has more.
9: Attorneys for death row inmate Krista Pike said Saturday that she has been discharged from a hospital and returned to Deborah K. Johnson Rehabilitation Center in Tennessee. Pike had been hospitalized after she received and survived 2 lethal doses of the sedative pentobarbital. Her attorney said in a statement that she is receiving medical care at the prison and that they are tracking her recovery. The statement said Pike is, quote, "grateful to the first responders and her medical team for their care in these extraordinary circumstances." Shondalise Duster, NPR News.
4: Pope Leo XIV has declared capital punishment inadmissible, responding to plans by the U.S. to live stream an execution by firing squad. He quoted the church's position on capital punishment, saying that the death penalty attacks the inherent dignity of a human being. Nidal Malik Hassan is scheduled to be executed at Fort Hood on December 3rd. He was convicted of killing 13 people and wounding 32 others during an attack at the base. Dwight Phillips, Jr. ran for 120 yards as number 2 Georgia slipped past number 6 Alabama Saturday night 20-17. Gunnar Stockton accounted for both of Georgia's touchdowns. Texas quarterback Arch Manning threw two interceptions as the number 1 Longhorns fell to unranked Oklahoma 27-24. Number 3 Notre Dame beat Stanford 58-7, while number 5 Ohio State beat Maryland 45-16. And Puget Sound beat Pacific Lutheran 23-13. I'm Dale Willman, NPR News.
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11: 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I'm Jana Lee Ross. Thanks for joining me.

A Change for the Better, that tune written by Chie Imaizumi, very talented musician and composer and arranger, a great group of Denver musicians with her on that, including Greg Gispert on trumpet. I'm Jana Lee Ross. You're listening to Jazz. 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This is one of the great ladies of jazz playing piano and singing, Madame Shirley Horn.

Recorded live in 2006 at Dizzy's Club Coca-Cola. That was the duo of Hank Jones on piano, Joe Lovano playing sax. A beautiful, kind of mysterious ballad written by Jerome Ross. That was Lazy Afternoon. Before that, Shirley Horn swinging and playing piano and singing All or Nothing at All. A great, great band with her, including Elvin Jones on drums. You're listening to jazz. This is Belgian guitarist Philip Catherine now. His song, Bluebells.

Tierney Sutton, joined by guitarist Serge Merlot. That was the Rodgers and Hart tune, You're Nearer. Before that, Philip Catherine, wonderful Belgian guitarist, playing his composition, Bluebells. I'm Jana Lee Ross, and you're listening to Jazz.

Toots Thielemans, the ubiquitous harmonist. I'm not sure what the proper form of that word would be. Harmonica player, Toots

is classic Toots is Everywhere, and that was Toots playing Blue and Green. Before that, Miles Davis, Kind of Blue, the groundbreaking record from 1959. You gotta name all the players when you invoke Kind of Blue. That's sort of my jazz rule. So Miles on trumpet, Cannonball Adderley on alto, Coltrane on tenor, Bill Evans playing piano, Paul Chambers on bass, Jimmy Cobb on drums. Did I tell you the tune? It was So What. I'm Jana Lee Ross. Thank you so much for listening to Jazz With Me. You can get in touch with us anytime at our email address and let us know what you love about jazz. 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
6: Live from NPR News, I'm Dale Willman. Communities across Florida and Alabama are in cleanup mode in the wake of Hurricane Isaias. At least four people were killed and hundreds of thousands of customers left with no electricity. NPR's Debbie Elliott reports.
7: Milton, Florida is a quaint and leafy town northeast of Pensacola. Now it's a big mess with trees uprooted and others snapped in two. Fire Chief John E. Rebel says they're on houses, in yards, and over roads.
8: What we're seeing is a result of wind, and it was shocking how strong the winds were in this area.
7: Shocking because Milton is nearly 50 miles northwest of where the hurricane made landfall. Now the hum of generators is in the air, and chainsaw crews are clearing trees from the roads. Resident Karen Milstead says they'll get through.
9: Clean up and go on.
7: That could take a while. Debbie Elliott, NPR News, Milton, Florida.
6: The U.S. Central Command says a fighter jet used a precision weapon to hit a commercial cargo vessel in the Gulf of Oman on Saturday. The strike was part of the U.S. blockade on Iranian shipping there. Officials say the ship had left an Iranian port and did not respond to repeated warnings. The strike disabled the ship but did not harm any crew members. President Trump was campaigning in Clarksville, Tennessee Saturday night. It's a state he won with 64% of the vote, but voter displeasure with Trump has made Tennessee a possible target for Democrats. Trump suggested that Iran may attempt some sort of attack before the midterm elections in November.
10: They'll probably do a little bit extra before the election, thinking it's going to hurt us, but we could end it really quick. They don't know how nice I've been to them.
6: GOP candidates in Tennessee hope Trump's presence will bring out Republican voters. President Trump is facing pushback for the administration's move to sanction the International Criminal Court. As Dan Karpinchuk reports, Canada has joined several European countries in supporting the international organization.
11: Canada signed a joint statement with Denmark, Germany, France, Italy, Japan, the Netherlands, and Britain, saying they disagree strongly with the sanctions and reaffirm their continued support for the integrity of the International Court. They warned the sanctions would have a significant impact on the work of the court in trying to bring those accused of the most serious international crimes to justice. Secretary of State Marco Rubio has called the court fake, adding that Washington will cripple its ability to operate against the U.S. The White House wants to dismantle the tribunal because of its investigations into the U.S. and its allies, namely Israel. The sanctions were announced after the Nobel Peace Prize was awarded to South African jurist Navi Pillay on Friday. For NPR News, I'm Dan Karpinchuk in Toronto.
6: And this is NPR News. At least 12 people were killed Saturday, including one American, in an attack on the Saudi airport in Riyadh. More than 300 other people were wounded, with a number of them listed in critical condition. The attack is the latest in a series of strikes this week. It was the deadliest attack in any Gulf Arab country since the start of the Iran war. A Saudi-led coalition is blaming Houthi rebels for the attack. A new report in The Lancet says obesity is projected to become one of the largest threats to human health by the end of the century. As NPR's Jonathan Lambert reports, that's just one of 17 threats to global health the report identified.
12: Rather than focusing on a single threat, the report brought together global data on how over a dozen risk factors influence health. Those factors are varied, including air pollution, high blood pressure, and declining foreign aid. The team estimated the number of years in good health that could be lost because of each factor over the next 75 years. Over 23 billion years could be lost to obesity, making it the biggest single threat. Income inequality and low educational attainment were the next biggest threats to health, though both have substantial uncertainty. To combat all these threats, the report recommends bolstering health system readiness, investing in new technologies, and beefing up health surveillance. Jonathan Lambert, NPR News.
6: Star soccer player Ronaldo has been suspended by the Portuguese Soccer Federation for walking out on the team. The federation has also begun disciplinary proceedings. The 41-year-old Ronaldo left the Portugal camp during a dispute with the team's new coach over playing time. Ronaldo says he expects to be suspended under federation rules. I'm Dale Willman, NPR News.
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14: I'm Jana Lee Ross. 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

Arriving Soon. That's an Eddie Cleanhead Vincent tune performed by the Brothers Adderley. Cannonball on alto, Nat on cornet, with the rhythm section of Lewis Hayes on drums, Sam Jones playing bass, Wynton Kelly on piano. And before that, we heard Cannonball Adderley starting off the Ray Brown tune, Thumb String, and that was the Ray Brown Milt Jackson All-Star Big Band. I'm Jana Lee Ross. You're listening to Jazz. Sit back now and enjoy a beautiful track from guitarist Gene Bertoncini from a record he made in 2008 called Concerti. A very, very accomplished guitarist, plays classically and plays jazz wonderfully. So these are collaborations he had with a string quartet and bassist David Fink and arranger Michael Patterson, doing crossover work of classical pieces and jazz pieces. So you might want to make sure you have your beverage of choice with you for this. Sit back. This is a mashup of Joaquin Rodrigo's Concierto de Aranjuez. That's some of the music that Miles Davis used for his very famous Sketches of Spain. And along with the Rodrigo, you will hear Gene Bertoncini throwing in Chick Corea's Spain.

Chick Corea's acoustic band. They are Chick himself on piano with John Patitucci on bass, Dave Weckl on drums. I think you recognized it. The Disney tune, Someday My Prince Will Come. And before that, Gene Bertoncini, master guitarist, playing his medley of Joaquin Rodrigo's Concierto de Aranjuez and Chick Corea's tune, Spain. I'm Janie Lee Ross, and you're listening to Jazz.

Nancy with the Laughing Face, song written by Jimmy Van Heusen with lyrics by Phil Silver, the Nancy referencing Frank Sinatra's daughter, Nancy Sinatra. Coltrane with the classic quartet of McCoy Tyner on piano, Jimmy Garrison on bass, and Elvin Jones, recorded in 1962. Before that, a Coltrane song, Giant Steps, performed by Pat Metheny from his Trio 99 to 00 CD. That trio is Pat himself on guitar with Larry Grenadier on bass, Bill Stewart on drums. I'm Jane Lee Ross, thank you so much for listening to Jazz with me and hearing that Nancy with the Laughing Face has got me in the mood for a little bit of Old Blue Eyes himself.

1958, Nelson Riddle's arrangement of one of the great tragic drinking songs of all time, Angel Eyes, with Frank Sinatra singing those tragic, tragic lyrics. I'm Jana Lee Ross. Thank you so much for joining me and listening to jazz, but excuse me while I disappear. And you can get in touch with us anytime and let us know what you love about jazz by email. 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
5: Live from NPR News, I'm Dale Willman. President Trump criticized Ukrainian President Vladimir Zelensky Saturday night, saying he could end the war with Russia, but hasn't. Trump was responding to Zelensky's criticism of Trump's deal to purchase diesel from Russia, whose fuel exports have been sanctioned by the U.S. Trump was asked for his reaction to Zelensky's criticism.
6: Ukraine-Russia should have never happened. If I were president, it never would have happened. But President Zelensky could have solved this war, or he could have made a deal many times. I've been there many times.
5: Trump also called his deal with Russia a good deal. Now, post-tropical cyclone Isaias came ashore late Friday night near Destin, Florida. The then Category 2 storm caused a number of problems, including in Tallahassee, where officials say about 25,000 people lost power. Regan McCarthy of member station WFSU says one resident and his family were trapped in their home by a downed power line.
7: As wind and rain from Isaias blew through the area, a tree on Daniel Van Meter's property fell, bringing a power line with it and smashing his family's van. Van Meter says the power went out quickly, then the electricity came back on.
8: It kind of put us in a precarious situation because we had a live power line across the house. So that at that point, the family was effectively trapped in the house because of the way my property is. There was really no way for anyone to leave.
7: Officials have now taken care of the power line, and Van Meter says he's working with a tree service and electrician. He says he's focused on positivity and celebrating his daughter's birthday. She turns 11 this weekend. For NPR News, I'm Regan McCarthy in Tallahassee.
5: 9 people, including some children, are dead after a mass shooting Friday night in Erie, Pennsylvania. NPR's Chandelise Duster has more.
9: Erie police say a woman who was 8 months pregnant and a 10-month-old baby were among those killed in the shooting that took place at a home. The suspected gunman also died from a self-inflicted gunshot wound, according to police. Police responded to an alert of gunshots at the home, and when they arrived, they found 2 women dead outside. Investigators believe the deaths occurred before law enforcement arrived. 8 people were family members and 1 was a family friend, according to police. Erie police say they are investigating a possible motive. They also said the suspected shooter had a history with law enforcement, but did not give details. Chandelise Duster, NPR News.
5: Krista Pike has been moved back to prison. She survived an execution attempt in Tennessee more than a week ago, but has been in hospital where she was unconscious for several days. She's now back at the women's prison where she has been housed for 30 years. She survived 2 doses of pentobarbital when the state tried to execute her on September 30th. She was convicted of killing a classmate in 1995. You're listening to NPR News. Officials in Saudi Arabia say an attack Saturday in the airport in Riyadh killed at least 12 people and wounded more than 300 others. One of those killed was a U.S. citizen. A Saudi-led coalition is blaming the Houthi rebels in Yemen for the attack. It was the latest of several strikes over the past week. Taiwan's president says the island will not give up its freedom amid pressure from Beijing. Speaking at the Taiwanese National Day rally, he added there must be respect for the right of the Taiwanese to exist. Yan Kamensen Brumby reports from Taipei.
10: Taiwan will not accept subordination, said President William Lai, speaking at a rally event held in the capital, Taipei. The comments come as Beijing ratchets up military and diplomatic pressure on the island it claims as its own. Lai says that Taiwan's boosting of its defences should not be seen as a provocation and instead serve to, quote, ensure that dialogue can take place on the basis of parity. His comments come as the US continues to hold out on a $14 billion US dollar arms package sale to the island. Authorities in Beijing have accused Lai of supporting Taiwanese independence and exaggerating the threat from China. For NPR News, I'm Jan Kamenzin-Brumby in Taipei.
5: Unranked Oklahoma upset number one Texas in the Red River rivalry Saturday, 27-24. Tate Sandell kicked a 47-yard field goal as time ran out for the win. Number two Georgia slipped past number six Alabama, 20-17. Number seven Indiana came from behind to beat Nebraska, 20-17. Number 10 LSU fell to Kentucky in overtime, 35-34. Illinois beat Michigan State. And Upper Iowa State beat Truman State, 21-19. I'm Dale Willman, NPR News.
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12: Welcome to GPB Jazz. I'm Jana Lee Ross. Thanks for joining me.

theme music from the film Chinatown, music composed by the great English film composer Jerry Goldsmith and arranged here for Jazz Ensemble by Terrence Blanchard. A great rhythm section with him, Carl Allen on drums, Reginald Veal playing bass, and Kenny Kirkland playing piano. Before that, we heard from another very famous English film composer, Sir William Walton. That was a piece from his film score to Henry V, the Laurence Olivier version of that Shakespearean film. And that was a piece from the film called Touch Her Soft Lips and Part from pianist Lynn Ariely. I'm Jane Ely Ross. You're listening to Jazz.

bello, que es un bello, que eres un bello.

Kurt Elling's lyrics to Herbie Hancock's tune Hurricane. And before that, a quietler, gentler approach to that tune, although that, not that much gentler, that from Finger Painting, the music of Herbie Hancock, a group led by Christian McBride on bass with Nicholas Payton playing trumpet and Mark Whitefield playing guitar. That was Eye of the Hurricane. We started with Herbie from Taken Off in 1962. His tune, Three Bags Full, on that record, Dexter Gordon on sax, Freddie Hubbard on trumpet, Butch Warren on bass, Billy Higgins on drums. I'm Jana Lee Ross. You're listening to jazz, and sometimes too much Herbie is just the right amount of Herbie. So here's Herbie playing solo.

two Bill Evans tunes back to back. That was Jill Seifers singing Time Remembered, lyrics written by Ingrid Jensen, and that was Ingrid Jensen playing trumpet on that performance. Before that, Bill's tune Waltz for Debbie, Toots Thielemann on harmonica, leading an all-star group with Alan Broadbent, Robin Ford, Bill Stewart, great group on that record called East Coast, West Coast. We just heard Bill Stewart playing drums with Ingrid Jensen, so we'll hear another track featuring Bill Stewart on drums. This is with Pat Metheny, also Larry Grenadier on bass, and they're playing a tune from Bye Bye Birdie. Doesn't really sound like this in the movie.

a lot of living to do. That song appeared in the film Bye Bye Birdie. Didn't sound like that at all in the movie. That was the restyling of it by Pat Metheny on guitar with Larry Grenadier on bass, Bill Stewart on drums from Trio 99-00. I'm Jana Lee Ross. 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Thank you so much for sharing this terrific music with me. 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Let's finish up the hour with a little more Kurt Elling, waxing poetic in a very beat poetry way.

I didn't want it. You wanted it. Now you got it and you don't like it. You can't get out of it now. Pork and beans, diapers to wash. Too poor for the movies, too tired to love. There's nothing we can do. Hot stenographers on a subway. The grocery boys get a big one. We can't do anything about it. You're only young once. You gotta go when your time comes. That's how it is. Nobody can change it. Guys in big cars whistle. Freight trains moan in the night. We can't get away with it. That's the way life is. Everybody's in the same fix. It will never be any different.

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4: Live from NPR News, I'm Dale Willman. Hurricane Isaias is now a post-tropical cyclone, but it's left behind a lot of damage. More than 600,000 homes lost power at the storm's height. There were also four storm-related deaths. In Montgomery, Alabama, Mayor Steve Reed was grateful that problems there from the hurricane were not as severe as expected.
5: We avoided the worst of the storm, and we're blessed, certainly, in our city. But I just want to thank all the first responders and all the people who helped us in the days and hours leading up to it, as well as those who helped us manage it.
4: Saudi officials say several people have been killed and hundreds wounded in an attack by Yemen's Houthi militia on Saudi Arabia's main airport. NPR's Chandelise Duster reports.
6: The Saudi Civil Aviation Authority says at least a dozen people are dead and more than 300 are injured after an attack on King Khalid International Airport on Saturday. A U.S. citizen was also killed in the attack, according to Secretary of State Marco Rubio. It's the deadliest attack on a Gulf Arab country since the U.S. and Israel launched a war with Iran in February. The Iranian-backed Houthis claimed responsibility. The U.S. Embassy in Riyadh urged all U.S. citizens to avoid the airport and surrounding areas. Secretary Rubio said the, quote, reprehensible attacks demonstrate a blatant disregard for innocent civilian life. He also said the attacks must stop now. President Trump told reporters early Saturday the U.S. would make a decision soon on whether to intervene against the Houthis. Chandelise Duster, NPR News.
4: The FDA says it won't finish internal research on the abortion pill mifepristone until March. As NPR's Selena Simmons Duffin reports, several Republican-run states have filed lawsuits.
7: Over 100 studies have shown that mifepristone is safe and effective in ending a pregnancy in its first 10 weeks. It's been approved by the FDA for more than 25 years, and the agency says it's been used by more than 7.5 million patients. Currently, the FDA allows it to be prescribed remotely and sent through the mail. Anti-abortion rights groups and some state and federal Republican officials have been pushing hard for the FDA to restrict access nationally, including through court cases. FDA announced last year it would review its safety data. The agency told a judge in one of the mifepristone cases this week that March is the earliest the report would be ready. Selena Simmons-Duffin, NPR News.
4: Police in Pennsylvania say a man killed eight people late Friday night at his home in Erie before taking his own life. Among those killed were a pregnant woman and several children. Police say the man was related to seven of the people he killed. Authorities in India have begun a major crackdown in New Delhi. They've detained thousands of protesters from the so-called cockroach movement, which intended to hold a mass demonstration there. The group is campaigning against the controversial voter registration list revision that has caused anger at the government. You're listening to NPR News. Panama's government has declared a state of emergency after two powerful earthquakes hit that country on Friday. The quakes had magnitudes of 7.7 and 6.6. They caused damage in all 10 of the country's provinces, as well as two indigenous territories. So far, no deaths have been reported, but there have been a number of injuries, along with significant structural damage. Officials say the Panama Canal remains operational. Authorities in Poland have arrested a woman suspected of injuring three people at a school in Warsaw. As Esme Nicholson reports, this is the third such attack across the country this week.
8: Police say the 21-year-old woman used a dangerous object to attack a 17-year-old girl whom they believe the suspect did not know. Authorities have not confirmed whether this incident is related to two knife attacks at other schools on Wednesday and Thursday this week. In the wake of these separate attacks, police say they detained 76 people across Poland and sent officers to check nearly 50,000 schools. Authorities say, despite media reports about concerns this could be a social media challenge, they have no evidence of that. They say extra security measures at schools, such as bag checks, will continue. For NPR News, I'm Esme Nicholson in Berlin.
4: Patrick Guiarjo and Eva Navarro scored in the first 14 minutes, and Spain never looked back as they beat the U.S. women's soccer team Saturday 2-0. The two teams will now meet once again outside Philadelphia on Tuesday. Spain and the U.S. have combined to win the last three World Cups. The Cleveland Guardians beat the Chicago White Sox Saturday 2-0 to complete a comeback from an 0-2 deficit to win the American League Division Series. I'm Dale Willman, and you're listening to NPR News.
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11: That was The Master, Oscar Peterson, recorded in 1975 with Harry Sweets Edison on trumpet. The tune, Gee Baby, Ain't I Good to You. Well, hello. I hope I'm being good to you with all this jazz. I'm Jana Lee Ross, and thank you so much for being with me and sharing this music. That put me in the mood for a little more Oscar. I don't think there's ever such a thing as too much Oscar. So now let's hear Oscar recorded in 1990, live at the Blue Note in New York City. His legendary trio of Ray Brown and Bobby Durham is joined by Herb Ellis on guitar. This is one of Oscar's tunes called Sushi.

Two tracks with Ray Brown holding it down on the low end. Actually, he had some help on that low end from John Clayton on that last track. That's from a really terrific record made in the late 80s called Super Bass. John Clayton teaming up with his mentor, the great Ray Brown. So two basses on that record. Also Freddie Green, the legendary swing guitarist on that record, with Jeff Clayton on reeds, Jeff Hamilton on drums. They were playing Benny Golson's tune, Killer Joe. And before that, Ray Brown, again, holding it down with Oscar Peterson live at the Blue Note. Bobby Durham on drums, Herb Ellis on guitar. They were recorded in 1990, and that was Oscar's tune called Sushi. I'm Jana Lee Ross. You're listening to Jazz. You can get in touch with us anytime. Just drop us an email. Let us know what you love about jazz. Our email address is jazznetwork@wfmt.com. Ray Brown spent a lot of time in the studios of Hollywood doing movie session work. So now we'll hear Ray Brown tucked into this ensemble. This is music from the film Bullet, with music composed by Lalo Schifrin. So Ray Brown on bass. And tucked in here also, you'll hear the guitarist Howard Roberts. Listen close for the guitar. You can't miss it. Actually, it's right at the beginning because you're going to hear some more Howard Roberts just after this music from Bullet.

guitarist Howard Roberts featured on those last two tracks. That last one, his tune, Terpsichore. Terpsichore was one of the nine muses of the arts in Greek mythology. I believe she was the muse of the dance. Before that, we heard music from the film Bullet, music composed by Lalo Schifrin. You might know him best as the composer of the Mission Impossible theme. He wrote a lot of film music, and that was Howard Roberts playing guitar. He's featured a lot in that film soundtrack. Ray Brown is also in that studio ensemble, the great Ray Brown playing bass. I'm Jana Lee Ross. Glad to have you listening to Jazz with me.

two standard popular tunes, both inspired by the music of the 19th century Polish composer Frédéric Chopin. You just heard the Brazilian song Insensatez, composed by Antonio Carlos Jobim, again inspired by a piano prelude composed by Frédéric Chopin. And before that, I'm Always Chasing Rainbows, which was inspired by Chopin's Fantasy Impromptu for piano. That was Karin Allison singing and playing piano. I'm Janie Lee Ross. You're listening to Jazz.

We just condensed 32 years of Chet Baker's career in those last two songs. Let's Get Lost, recorded in 1956. And before that, Chet Baker, one of his final recordings in 1987, live in Tokyo, the tune Arbor Way. I'm Jana Lee Ross. Thank you for listening to Jazz with me.

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2: I'm Lee C. Camp, and this is No Small Endeavor, exploring what it means to live a good life. Perhaps you've seen the sign, white lettering, reclaimed wood, reading Live, Laugh, Love. My guest today is the historian Kristen Cobus-DeMay, and she can tell you exactly where that sign came from and what it may be quietly asserting.
3: God blesses those who are obedient with success. Therefore, those who have money and who have power clearly did something right. Everybody else, well, you only have yourself to blame.
2: Kristen's new book is Live, Laugh, Love, The Secret History of White Christian Women and the World They Made.
3: Like it or not, these ideologies and the people that I trace in this book have profoundly shaped this country and probably profoundly shaped some of the ideas that you hold, whether you realize it or not.
2: All coming right up.
0: Live from NPR News in Washington, I'm Windsor Johnston. At least 12 people are dead after a missile attack on the airport in Riyadh. Officials in Saudi Arabia say more than 300 others were wounded. The Saudi-led coalition blames Yemen's Iran-backed Houthi rebels. Cleanup operations are underway across parts of the southeastern U.S. after Hurricane Isaias made landfall along the Florida Panhandle on Friday night. At least four people were killed, as NPR's Debbie Elliott reports.
4: Milton, Florida is a quaint and leafy town northeast of Pensacola. Now it's a big mess with trees uprooted and others snapped in two. Fire Chief John E. Rebel says they're on houses, in yards, and over roads.
5: What we're seeing is a result of wind, and it was shocking how strong the winds were in this area.
4: Shocking because Milton is nearly 50 miles northwest of where the hurricane made landfall. Now the hum of generators is in the air, and chainsaw crews are clearing trees from the roads. President Karen Milstead says they'll get through.
6: Clean up and go on.
4: That could take a while. Debbie Elliott, NPR News, Milton, Florida.
0: President Trump is defending his new agreement with Russian President Vladimir Putin that would bring more Russian diesel fuel to the global market. Following a campaign stop in Tennessee last night, Trump said Putin wants to end the war in Ukraine.
7: He'd like to see a settlement. President Putin would like to see a settlement strongly. And look, he's freeing up a lot of oil for the world, okay? That's a good thing. And by the way, at a very low price.
0: Ukrainian President Volodymyr Zelensky calls the deal not fair and says money from Russian fuel sales will help finance the war. Democrats are turning to online influencers to win a lost electorate. Latino voters who are frustrated with both parties. NPR's Claudia Grisales reports House Democrats are kicking off a national tour today with content creators in several swing districts.
8: The campaign arm of the Congressional Hispanic Caucus is fighting for Latino voters who deserted Democrats in the 2024 elections and haven't come back. California Democratic Congresswoman Linda Sanchez, who chairs the group, says they're asking content creators for help to bridge the gap.
9: We're turning to trusted voices in local communities that have following, giving them information and then allowing them to create content in a way that is organic and authentic.
8: Latinos get their political news from influencers more than any other demographic. Content creators will join Get Out the Vote events in Colorado, Florida, New Mexico, Texas, and Arizona. Claudia DeSales, NPR News.
0: This is NPR News in Washington. The Justice Department is investigating whether five major television networks violated antitrust laws. ABC, CBS, CNN, Fox, and NBC temporarily suspended their shared White House coverage last month. The move came when the administration barred CNN, MS Now, and Politico from White House grounds. The department says coordinated boycotts among business competitors can violate federal law. Poll coverage resumed when a judge ordered the outlet's access restored. The network share the cost of coverage, taking turns providing video to other news outlets. The championship series for Major League Baseball is set. NPR's Matt Cherry reports the matchup suggests money isn't everything when it comes to winning on the diamond.
10: When you look at the matchups, one of these teams is not like the other. The Los Angeles Dodgers own the past two World Series titles and baseball's second highest payroll, heading into their National League Championship Series rematch with the Milwaukee Brewers. The Cleveland Guardians have the lowest payroll in Major League Baseball. Yet they find themselves in the American League Championship Series after fighting back from a 2-0 deficit to eliminate the Chicago White Sox on TBS.
11: And the Cleveland comeback is complete!
10: Their opponent, the Tampa Bay Rays, ranked 28th out of 30 teams in payroll size. And Milwaukee? They won more games than any team this season, despite having only the 19th highest payroll in the league. Matt Cherry, NPR News.
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2: I'm Lisi Camp. This is No Small Endeavor, exploring what it means to live a good life. In 1875, a woman named Hannah Whittle Smith published a book called The Christian's Secret of a Happy Life. The title, obviously not modest, neither was it a metaphor. She believed she had found an actual formula.
3: Christianity begins with an act of the will, belief, and it's an act of total submission. You totally submit your will to the divine will, and that opens up channels of spiritual power. It's a formula. You do this, it's going to happen. And when that spiritual power then flows through you through total submission, you will be blessed with holiness, perfectionism, sanctification, and importantly, with happiness.
2: Submit completely and holiness and happiness will follow. The book became one of the best-selling religious works of the 19th century, but the life that Hannah Whittle Smith lived raises some questions about this formula.
3: Her life is absolutely disastrous in so many ways. Her beautiful children die tragic deaths. Her husband, who is also a holiness preacher, cheats on her, and she just has no use for him and for men in general by the end of her life. She struggles with health issues later in her life. One of her daughters marries the famous atheist, Bertrand Russell. He has no respect for her, and she has little respect for him, right? So her life does not look like the ideal that she held up.
2: So what do you do? You've staked everything on a promise, and the promise has not materialized.
3: Some people double down, become more legalistic. Some people abandon their faith entirely. Hannah did something interesting, and this is also a theme that we see come up over and over again. She knew she was not happy. And so what she did, rather than abandon her theology, she redefined happiness. Happiness itself was not a feeling. Happiness itself was an act of the will. You will yourself to be happy. And she conceded this was not very satisfying, but it's all she could come up with at the end of her life.
2: Here is how Hannah Whittle Smith put it near the end. It does seem an odd sort of thing to do, she said, to become satisfied by saying one is satisfied when one is not. But what else can we do? I choose to be content. Hannah Whittle Smith's formula did not die with her. It became, according to my guest today, the operating system of an American subculture, one you can now buy at Target. I first spoke with Kristen Cobus DeMay back in 2021 after the release of her New York Times bestseller, Jesus and John Wayne, which explored the rise of Christian nationalism and helped make her one of the country's most prominent public intellectuals on religion and politics. Now she's back with a new book, and she's turning her attention from evangelical manhood to the pastel-tinted world of white Christian femininity.
3: When I say it in front of rooms of women, everybody laughs and knows exactly what's in it and what it's about. And then those outside of those cultural spaces, clueless. I literally had men, scholars of American religion, down to the wire telling me, you got to choose a different title. Those words mean nothing. Live, Laugh, Love is simply an attempt to make sense of the cultural world inhabited by millions of white Christian women, a world shaped primarily by the things they consume, by Christian radio, Christian romance novels, and home decor.
2: The Christian consumer market's big business in the U.S., though exact numbers are hard to find. The Association of American Publishers reported $2.2 billion in religious book sales in 2025. That's before you count music, gifts, or wall signs that say things like live, laugh, and love. Kristen's argument is that if you want to understand how American Christian women have actually been formed, you should spend less time in the seminaries and more time in the gift aisle.
3: In many religious spaces, women are not elevated to positions of institutional power. Women are kept out of seminaries. Women are not pastors or seminary professors as men are, but women consume vast quantities of essentially spiritual formation, products that shape them spiritually, objects that women are bringing into their homes that they put on their wall as daily reminders of their values.
2: Kristen exposits how Hannah Whittle Smith's holiness theology had a secular twin, a movement called New Thought. New Thought ran on a parallel track and arrived at nearly the same conclusion, but by a different road, that the mind, correctly disciplined, determines the shape of a life. By the early 20th century, the boundary between the two had all but dissolved, and the result is the philosophy most of us would recognize today under the name positive thinking. In both versions, doubt is not a question. Doubt is a malfunction.
3: They literally say doubt is of the devil.
2: 150 years on, the question Hannah Whittle Smith could not answer is still sitting there. What do you do when you've supposedly done everything right and the promise does not come? Do you double down? Do you walk away? Or do you decide, as she did, to be satisfied by saying you're satisfied when you are not? So today, historian Kristen Cobus DeMay on her new book, Live, Laugh, Love, The Secret History of White Christian Women and the World They Made. Kristen DeMay, welcome back to No Small Endeavor.
3: Thank you so much for having me.
2: Yes, lovely to see you. Congratulations on the new book.
3: Thank you.
2: Live, Laugh, Love. So I was thinking about your title, of course, the wall art that you're playing off of, but I suppose it's a synecdoche, right? As the grammatical term for people will speak of 50 head of cattle, and they don't mean the heads. They mean something all that it represents, right? Give us kind of an overview of what are some of those cultural values you see embedded in that.
3: Right off the bat, I knew that I was looking at Christianity, evangelicalism, but I knew that this project was going to go beyond that. I knew it would go into charismatic spaces, prosperity gospel spaces, also that Mormon women played an important role, and beyond that to the secular philosophy of positive thinking. When you think of this white Christian women's culture, positivity, or sometimes people will say toxic positivity, is really present in these spaces. So as a historian, I wanted to figure out where did these ideologies come from? And then what is their payoff? How does that position women in terms of shaping their politics, their economics? How does it make women align with, even though they don't realize they're doing it, for example, with free market capitalism, anti-New Deal liberalism, individualism, the idea that God blesses those who are obedient with success. Therefore, those who have money and who have power clearly did something right. Everybody else, well, you only have yourself to blame. You have to try harder, be more obedient, and good things will come to you.
2: You say at one point in the introduction, to understand American religion, then we should look beyond denominational seminaries and theological treatises and read Christian romance novels instead. Why is it that you have this kind of sense that informal catechesis, fiction, consumerism, homesthetics, maybe disciples people, if we want to use that language, more deeply than formal church dogma or formal church catechesis?
3: So I'm a cultural historian, but as a historian of women as well, I think that this just makes all kinds of sense. And these products and the values embedded in them can be so powerful precisely because often we don't take them seriously. You're just reading a Christian romance novel for fun. In fact, many women also read them as devotionals, spiritual direction, right? But we don't necessarily think of them as that way. They're light, they're fluffy, they're entertainment, but cumulatively, they end up really shaping people's understanding of God, of society, and of themselves.
2: Now, I can imagine someone when thinking to use the old trope from virtue traditions, right? That virtue is its own reward, that there is a sort of happiness that comes from learning to live in certain ways that we deem to be healthy and good. Or, you know, Aristotle, courage, prudence, temperance, and justice. You're not going to be happy unless you have these kind of practices in your life. And if you do, then you at least make space for flourishing or eudaimonia. In your mind, what's the difference between what Hannah Whitall Smith is doing versus what a virtue tradition might inculcate?
3: Oh, yeah. And I should say that these traditions that I'm kind of explicating here, just because I'm holding them up for examination does not necessarily mean that I think that they're all wrong. But the idea that you can achieve a kind of moral perfection and that you should then expect that blessings will follow. The problem with that is, first of all, as a Calvinist, I'll say that's an unrealistic ideal. And it can, when taken to extremes and in the hands of powerful people, it can become a dangerous ideal, right? I'm the good one. I'm the one who is righteous. I am the one with a special connection to God. And everybody who challenges me is clearly against God because my will and God's will are so closely aligned, right? I think you can see where that can go. But then there's also just real life. Real life happens. And this certainly was the case for Hannah Whitall Smith. So then the question is, when you have these promises, you try to obey, you try to do all the things right. What happens when the promises don't happen?
2: You quote her as at one point saying, "It does seem an odd sort of thing to do, to become satisfied by saying one is satisfied when one is not. But what else can we do? I choose to be content." Which is, just feels like such a tragic, painful admission, right?
3: Yeah.
2: At one level, it feels tragic and just dishonest. And then on the other side, it's like her question, "But what else is one to do?" seems somewhat true, right? It's almost like here she's being a stoic, right? She's saying, "Look, I can't do anything about this. So I might as well accept that, okay, I'm going to be as content as I can in the given context." But I wonder if the problem in my mind would be that there's a sort of denial of acknowledging what is true, namely that I am in the midst of all this grief and I am in the midst of all this pain, and not allowing space for honest lamentation. Thoughts on that?
3: Oh, very much so. And again, this is a thread that I trace through the book. And I think one of the places where this comes out most profoundly is in the story of Sarah Bessie, somebody who rose to prominence in evangelical spaces in the 2000s by blogging. And I interviewed her at length. And she had a very poignant story where she grew up in charismatic spaces, inspired by Latter Rain teachings, attended Oral Roberts University, was all in, and then experienced a miscarriage and discovered that her entire theological system had no place for grief, for tragedy. And it wasn't until she stumbled into an Episcopal church on Ash Wednesday. She had never heard of Ash Wednesday, didn't know what it was, and realized that there could be a Christian theology of suffering for the grievers. And that didn't mean that you did something wrong. It just meant that you were human and that God was there in your sadness and in your suffering. And it wasn't that you had somehow messed up and needed to get your act together. And that was profoundly moving for her and completely reoriented her theology from that point going forward.

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0: Hello, my friends. 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

0: Welcome back to No Small Endeavor, exploring what it means to live a good life. I'm Lee C. Camp. If you're just joining us, our guest today is New York Times bestselling author Kristen Cobus DeMay. We're discussing her most recent book, Live, Laugh, Love, The Secret History of White Christian Women and the World They Made. Imagine somebody listening to this conversation from outside the Christian tradition and find what you just said so curious, in the sense that they could say the whole Christian tradition is founded upon the one you all call the Son of God being crucified. Isn't suffering somehow at the center of all of this? How does that kind of centrality of that piece of the tradition, how does it get compartmentalized so that it is thus irrelevant to one's own experiences or contemporary moments of suffering and tragedy?
1: That's such an insightful question because, yeah, the suffering of Christ really is not a focus of this theology at all. It is rather Jesus is a source of immense power. And in fact, the rise of holiness theology corresponds to a huge uptick in emphasis on the Holy Spirit. So it's the Holy Spirit that they're most interested in, not God the Father, not even Jesus so much, although Jesus is important for justification, right? So Jesus' death on the cross, important for that stage. But now we're interested in sanctification, in how to live a holy life. Now, this has always been a question for Christians because there's promises in the Bible and there's verses in the Bible that tell you to be perfect. And then people go about their lives and they fail over and over and over again. And so holiness theology was essentially a new formula that promised this will not fail. You're guaranteed to succeed. And the Holy Spirit is key here. The Holy Spirit is the source of spiritual power. The problem with Christians before is they didn't know how to correctly access that power. And there are these simple steps to spiritual success that you can practice, which will unlock immense spiritual power. So it's really focused on power, not on suffering.
0: Talk to us then about how this sort of presumption about positivity then can become a mechanism for silencing or critiquing anyone who's going to voice so-called negativity or began to look at structural injustices. How does that all kind of play out?
1: Yeah. So within holiness circles, you can see if belief is the key that unlocks us all, then what's the opposite of belief? Doubt. And so they literally say, doubt is of the devil. Rid yourself of all doubt. Set aside all of your questions. That's negativity. It's going to interfere with the channels to tap spiritual power. And so cut yourself off from other negative people, questioners. Now, I should say, I'm speaking in terms of kind of this holiness theology, but there's also a kind of secular version of this, and that's the secular philosophy of new thought, which evolves into the philosophy of positive thinking. It operates in almost exactly the same way. And that's where we see then by the early 20th century, these traditions, Christian theology and New Thought, the boundaries become very porous between the two. So what this means is you need to cut yourself off from anything negative, from doubt. When you then bring questions like, I don't know, this isn't really working for me, then you're the problem. And I trace that through theological systems, through the influence of this in evangelical parachurch organizations, and I think most clearly in multi-level marketing. And if you spent any time in an MLM, this is going to sound very familiar. Trust your upline, right? Discipline your downline, separate yourself from anything negative and stay positive. And if you aren't turning a significant profit, you didn't follow these rules. Are you questioning? That's negative, right? So it ends up being a system that is very prone to manipulation and keeps people locked in even when their needs are not being met and their interests are not in fact being served.
0: Let's talk a little bit more about the 20th century and help us see some of the genealogical downline, if you will, of this 19th century thought and the way it develops in the 20th century.
1: I trace a couple of different strands. First, if we just stay within evangelicalism, we can draw a very direct line from Hannah Whittle Smith to Elizabeth Elliot. Hannah Smith preached total submission, submit your will to God's. But importantly, she did not conflate that with submission to man, and certainly not submission to her husband, whom she had no respect for. She was a feminist. She was in the Women's Christian Temperance Union. She was an advocate of suffrage, right? In the hands of people like Elizabeth Elliot, many others as well, a woman's submission to God becomes equated with her submission to man, to her husband's authority over her.
0: Elizabeth Elliot was an influential American missionary, best-selling author, and longtime radio host who famously lived and worked among the indigenous people of Ecuador who had killed her husband, Jim Elliot. Thereby, she became an international symbol of Christian forgiveness and faith.
1: You can see that so clearly in Elizabeth Elliot's writing, really from the 1970s on. And this is kind of the foundation for modern evangelical purity culture, among other things. So that would be one of the strands that we see. And then also, if we trace the positive thinking side, we can trace that all the way through. Again, multi-level marketing and this culture of positivity, both of these things end up being very compatible with free market capitalism, American individualism, libertarianism. And these are themes that I trace through the book. In places like Christian romance novels, prairie romance, right? You just see these values embedded. And all of this is part of a larger rejection of both New Deal liberalism and the broader Protestant social justice tradition that was inconvenient to the interests of corporate capitalism.
0: Similarly to the question I raised just a moment ago about how does the whole notion in the Christian tradition of the suffering of Jesus get compartmentalized? How does the whole tradition of principalities and powers and systemic sin and systemic structures of injustice, how does that get compartmentalized?
1: It gets kind of replaced. You don't have systemic sin because everything is the power of the individual. All you have to do is get your attitude right, like align your will, tap this power of the universe, power of God, really interchangeable. And, you know, in the case of somebody like Rich DeVos, who wrote a lot on this, get out there and start selling Amway, right? Like you can succeed. And if you are raising issues like systemic inequality, systemic racism, clearly you are focusing on negative things and no wonder you are not succeeding. This is how this ideology works, and it works profoundly well. It becomes kind of the new orthodoxy in conservative evangelicalism and on the right. So often, I think histories of the right in general, but especially the Christian right, focus on family values, the moral majority, and understandably so. But what's often missing is the persistence of anti-New Deal, pro-free market capitalism as another orthodoxy. This was God's way. This was the American way. This is the key to Christian America. And that was a hill they would die on. And so what happens is tradition of social justice, the social gospel movement, where you see people advocating against racial inequality, advocating especially for the rights of labor, very inconvenient. And in the 1930s, corporate leaders recognize this, right? This was the Great Depression. Capitalism was not widely popular at the time. People were struggling. People were experimenting. They were looking for answers. Corporate leaders understood this is a real problem, but they also knew we have tools at our disposal. We know how to advertise. We know how to create narratives. And they also knew it would be a bad look if it was just corporate bosses out there pushing this new narrative. And so they recruited American pastors, mainline, evangelical, to be their mouthpiece because it sounded a lot better coming from a preacher than it did coming from the corporate elites.
0: And this was an intentional move?
1: Yes. Very deliberate. Here I'm drawing on the work of Kevin Cruz, organizations like Spiritual Mobilization. I situate figures like Norman Vincent Peale. Again, he's the most important person to kind of blend this new thought, positive thinking with American mainline Christianity. Billy Graham is part of this project. Oral Roberts from the Prosperity Gospel. They are all participating in this larger project, which is why early on in the book, I have a chapter that's called Different Sides of the Same Street. And that's Norman Vincent Peale talking about his good friend, Billy Graham. Peale recognized and Graham agreed they were working different sides of the same street, essentially a gospel of free market capitalism.
0: What did these folks do with the Hebrew prophetic tradition that looks with great disdain and sharp pointed judgment of structures of injustice?
1: I did not come across any instance of them engaging that prophetic literature at all.
0: So they just ignore it as best you can tell. Yeah.
1: there's a lot of verses in the Bible, right? They prefer Jesus saying, I've come that you might have abundant life. Hey, this doesn't just mean spiritual abundance. It also means prosperity, material prosperity. It means all the abundance, right? That was their favorite passage.
0: I mean, it's interesting too that talking about the holiness traditions, John Wesley, as I recollect, he's out doing, on the one hand, revival preaching, but he's also like, what, in Bristol, England, and he's looking at the plight of the people who are building the ships and sees that they're under the affliction of some sort of systemic structures of injustice and lack of credit. And so he goes out and actually starts credit unions as a very conservative preacher to help the structural difficulties. And that's another kind of blindness, it seems, to the selectivity with which I hear you saying that they're looking at their own tradition.
1: Oh, absolutely. And Hannah Waddell Smith herself, earlier in her life, spent a lot of time working with the poor. And by the end of her life, had really moved away from that. And holiness theology really becomes a popular movement within the middle classes and upper classes. And one key figure, a man by the name of Frank Buchman, who takes holiness theology and applies it to a system of life-changing evangelism, and then also world-changing. He's trying to change the whole world. It's very tantalizing, seductive even. But the most efficient way, they realize, to do that is to go for the powerful, go for those at the top, go for the members of parliament, go for the corporate leaders, go for the teachers in a community, the pastors. They literally say, don't waste your time with the down and out. Focus instead on the up and out, the real movers and shakers in society. Curry favor with these folks, hang out with them, draw them into your movement, and then you can change the world. And so there's a real preference for those with power. And again, the theology here kind of baptizes power anyway. So there's a real appeal to those who have power, who are then courted by this movement and by this theology. I will say, I bring in the voice of Reinhold Niebuhr in this section of the book, and he warns about this Pollyannish religion that ignores basic human tendencies of greed and pride and says the man with power is always also the Antichrist, right? He sees this conflict. And that's something that I brought into the narrative for readers to consider. What does this do to Christianity when you make it wholly compatible with power?
0: So when you go back to Hannah Smith, you say that she's a feminist. She has little regard for her husband, and then ultimately by the end of life for other men. How does this movement evolve from that sort of feminist commitments to then propping up various forms of patriarchy in the latter part of the 20th century?
1: Yeah. I mean, the seeds were there in Hannah's theology, which is something that, you know, if you're talking about totally submitting your will to God's, it's not a huge step to replace God with somebody who supposedly represents God's chain of authority in your life. Also, the idea of setting your emotions aside, that, oh, wait, happiness doesn't actually mean what you're feeling. Happiness just means remaining faithful and obedient no matter what happens. And later in the book, you see some really disturbing stories of what this means for women who are in abusive relationships who embrace this theology, including women like Elizabeth Elliot herself.
0: You're listening to No Small Endeavor and our episode with Kristen Cobus-DeMay. If you missed a portion of this interview or would like to have access to the complete unabridged version, you can follow our podcast wherever you listen. Coming up is a short break followed by our discussion on how women helped build and challenge evangelical patriarchy, the surprising political power of Christian pop culture, and what it means to be faithful without having to win.

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1: And so that is an essential part, I would say, of Jewish interpretation is that, you know, there often is kind of one definitive answer in terms of practice, but the debates and the dissenting opinions are woven into it, and also the tradition of challenging the written word.
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2: 2 years after the biolab fire in Conyers, residents are still searching for answers. 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
3: Hello, my friends. 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This year's show is Sunday, November 22 at the Skirmerhorn Symphony Center. Joining us is Ira Glass, host and creator of This American Life, the show that won the first Pulitzer Prize ever awarded for audio reporting. For 3 decades, he's been making the case that ordinary lives are worth our closest attention. Also joining us, Emmy Lou Harris, 14-time Grammy winner and member of the Country Music Hall of Fame, whose voice has shaped American music for 50 years. There'll be a stage full of outstanding Nashville musicians, a few guests yet to be announced, and some 1,500 people gathered for a night of music, story, and gratitude. Folks come in from all over the country, and we would love for you to do so as well. Tickets and details for the No Small Endeavor Thanksgiving show are at nosmallendeavor.com.

0: Welcome back to No Small Endeavor, exploring what it means to live a good life. I'm Lee C. Camp. If you're just joining us, our guest today is New York Times bestselling author Kristen Cobus de May. We're discussing her most recent book, Live, Laugh, Love, The Secret History of White Christian Women and the World They Made. You play out the way in which many women become, one might say, the agent of their own ongoing oppression, or how would you want to say that? That there's a participation in the systems of patriarchy by women themselves, that many of the white Christian women, in your language there, instantiate and make real the ongoing oppression. How does that happen?
1: Oh, yeah. None of this happens without women's active participation. If we take people like Henrietta Mears, who is a name that most listeners probably won't be familiar with, she's the woman who helped recruit and train Billy Graham. Essentially, she helps build the scaffolding of post-World War II American evangelicalism as the power behind the throne, right? You have women like Elizabeth Elliot, who play such a critical role in drawing on this theology and then telling other women what they must do to be faithful and obedient to God. You can just pull this all the way through Anita Bryant, right, up to women like Sarah Palin and Erica Kirk. None of this works without women themselves playing really critical roles here. And one thing I will say is, in researching all of these women, I was struck over and over again by how smart and capable many of these women were, how they were working within their context to try to improve the lives of women, even as sometimes they did very much end up participating in propping up systems that were harmful to them and certainly to many other women.
0: Help us think through what it means to do cultural analysis that you're doing. So you have somebody like Bonnie Christian in Christianity Today, flagship evangelical magazine, and her review was raising concerns that by focusing heavily on multi-level marketing, purity fads, tradwife influencers, that you're overlooking perhaps ordinary practices like Bible studies, congregational service, quiet friendships, really believing in the theological doctrines. Or another way, if I understand Bonnie's critique, she's saying that perhaps you're looking at correlative realities and accounting them as causative. How do you respond to Bonnie's critique?
1: First, I would say, you know, I think she very much overstates that critique. And the response that I've gotten from ordinary people themselves, first in the aftermath of Jesus and John Wayne, I think really testifies to the importance of cultural products and popular religion in the lives of ordinary believers. So I guess I have a higher level of confidence in this method of cultural history and understanding religion through those terms. You know, I also look at somebody like Beth Moore, who makes very clear in the whole women's ministry movement of, yes, Beth Moore, known for her Bible studies, but she said just how hard it was to get a hearing just talking about the Bible. In the world of women's ministry, how did she put it? You needed to serve sugar, milk, and cookies. You couldn't just serve the tea up straight. So I'm taking the milk, sugar, and cookies part seriously too. So what I would say is, I think we have overestimated the kind of pure theology, and particularly when it comes to the world that Christian women inhabit, we need to take seriously the values that we also just embrace without even knowing that they are religious and political and economic values, or that they are shaping us in that way. So I suppose I feel quite confident in this strategy. And I bring a little of my own personal history into this as a middle schooler in Calvinette camp. Yes, named after John Calvin, but this was a group for middle school girls. Yes, we had some sort of Bible study as part of every Thursday evening. I have zero memory of it and was very dull and brief. I do remember learning how to apply Mary Kay makeup. I do remember having my colors done. I do remember singing along to Sandy Patty, right? And I remember this is the world that genuinely shaped my religious commitment. I bought a Jesus is the Messiah pastel sweatshirt out of a Christian bookstore catalog. I was gifted Precious Moments figurines, all of those things. And that was my authentic faith, right? And frankly, I don't think all of that has to be tossed out. I still like my Precious Moments figurines. They are still sentimentally important to me. I can still see the goodness in these while also bringing a critical eye and saying, what else was going on here? How was I actually shaped in ways that I never realized it? And what could give me eyes to see to become more discerning?
0: So we've not yet begun to unpack how this storytelling weaves into the early part of the 21st century, but sketch out some of the primary storyline there.
1: Yeah. Anybody who picks up the book will soon realize it's a pretty thick book. And so it tells a lot of stories. I opened the century really with bringing the Christian products industry into the modern era. But also there's a lot of changes that start to take place. This market is so vast. It's so lucrative. And a lot of people outside of Christian spaces have no idea, right, how many books Christian publishers sell. Like what a best-selling Christian book is compared to a New York Times bestseller. Like not even close. But these books aren't generally featured on the New York Times bestseller list, right? There's this whole world out there and it's a multi-billion dollar industry. So as one might expect, secular retailers take note and you start to see Christian books being placed on the shelves in mall bookstores and then at Walmart and Target, right? Christian music, in some ways, certainly Christian purity culture, branch out into secular spaces. People like Britney Spears, Miley Cyrus bring it into secular spaces. Even Taylor Swift kind of has a foot in both worlds for a time. And so one of the stories that I tell is what happens when this very distinctly Christian products industry, you used to have to go to a Christian bookstore to get most of this stuff, now spills over and you can buy it in big box stores and increasingly online, right? That changes the nature. You don't have the same gatekeepers anymore. I also talk about the rise of blogging. Before that, the women's ministry world was fairly contained, even if men weren't paying attention to it. Wives of prominent pastors had big platforms, or if you were connected to a denomination and so on. The blogosphere messes with all of that. Any woman can just start blogging. And if you're somebody like Rachel Held Evans or Jen Hatmaker or Ann Voskamp, suddenly have an enormous following and wield enormous power. Those are some of the trends I trace in the 21st century. And then the efforts to control and contain. What happens when Christian bookstores are no more? What happens when all of a sudden these powerful men in the SBC realize who Beth Moore is and the power that she has over her almost 1 million Twitter followers. So I just trace the efforts to kind of contain and control the disruptive power of some of these women. And then I also trace the evolution of particular ideals of femininity that were developed inside these cultural spaces. And that's a whole other strand of the book. The idea of what starts as quote unquote fascinating womanhood that evolves into variations of biblical womanhood, submit to your husband, adapt to him, please him in every way, all right, cater to his every need, whether it be in sex, salads, or sports. This idea of a very kind of childish, but, you know, absolute submission. I trace that through the book, but then I see what happens when you take that ideal of femininity and combine it with teachings of order, authority, submission, power, and with a few more steps along the way, we end up with figures like Kristi Noem, Carolyn Leavitt, and Erica Kirk, both modeling this fascinating womanhood. And conservative Christian women who grew up in these spaces, by the way, are calling it out. They have eyes to see. They're like, we know what we are seeing here. Let us tell you the values embedded in this performative femininity and let us tell you where it leads. And essentially what we're seeing now is that mainstreamed and politicized on the right today.
0: How does that relate to the embrace of Christian nationalism? Is it explicit or is that seen more as a male dominant reality while the woman has another kind of role socially, privately, or how do you see the relationship between those?
1: Yeah, they go hand in hand. And this is kind of the connection between Jesus and John Wayne and Live, Laugh, Love. What we call Christian nationalism today really thrives on and requires a sense of us versus them, good and evil. So there's the pure, the good, the real Americans, the true Christians. And then there's the evil powers out there that are seeking to attack and defeat God's chosen people, right? This is kind of the logic of Christian nationalism. So men, their role is clear. They need to protect faith, family, and nation, and they need to do so aggressively and preemptively. Now, what role do women have in that? They are not normally called to be warriors on the front line. They are the pure kind of source that needs to be vigilantly protected, both by themselves, right? They have a really clear role to play, and by the men in power as well. And so a couple of places where we can see these dynamics play out. First of all, the idea of a Christian nationalism, a Christian nation, the fundamental unit of that is the patriarchal Christian family. So getting women to play their roles, embrace their roles in that patriarchal family unit is absolutely key. That's where you have like people talking against the 19th Amendment. You have people get back in the home, have more kids, right? Fulfill your role, because that is the basis of a Christian America. But also you come across this language of threat. And once you're looking for it, you're going to see it everywhere, especially I would say in the months and then weeks before the midterm elections. We certainly saw this in 2024, 2020, 2016. And that is the language of the threat of the other, usually immigrants and foreigners, but socialists, Democrats. This language of threat justifies a kind of preemptive action. How else do you make sense of the Department of Homeland Security under Kristi Noem posting a Thomas Kinkaid print, right? This idyllic painting that hangs in the living rooms of millions of Americans, right? As they're implementing their crackdown on immigrants, documented or otherwise, with the caption, protect the homeland, right? That's kind of the logic here. There's something beautiful, fragile, vulnerable, feminine that has to be resolutely protected. And to do so, violence will be necessary.

0: Why do you think non-Christians, secularists should care about this kind of cultural history?
1: Oh my gosh, because like it or not, these ideologies have profoundly shaped this country and probably profoundly shaped some of the ideas that you hold, whether you realize it or not. For readers from inside these cultural spaces, by far the most common response, as I said, is this is the story of my life, but I never understood how all these pieces fit together. From people who are completely outside this world, I've been hearing that, wow, I had no idea. And actually, this makes me more empathetic because history does that. And I think having a glimpse into how many Americans are navigating their circumstances and how they are coming to conclusions about what is good and true and what this country should look like and what our society should look like, I think that that can lead to greater understanding, whether or not you end up agreeing with them or not.
0: What would you say a healthy, non-coercive counterformation might look like? And I know that's not necessarily the agenda of this book, but you've obviously spent a lot of time thinking about this, right? So what would an alternative that's fruitful look like to you?
1: Oh, man. You know, it's a hard one to conceive of in terms of practical implementation right now, because the culture that I describe is one that is so tightly intertwined with consumer capitalism, right? With profit margins, what sells? So where does that leave us? There are so many people in the Christian music industry, for example, who really were unhappy with the need to cater to this kind of safe for the whole family, pure appeal to quote unquote Becky, the 30-something white Christian woman shuttling her kids in the minivan. They wanted to write songs about real life, real faith, real struggle, and couldn't sell them. And so if you want to get played on Christian radio, you got to do this. Well, do you buck the trend and do you write profoundly moving music? Many people did, and they are not household names. So this is what we're up against. And that's just the consumer side. We could talk now in terms of social media, algorithms, influencer spaces, Instagram, TikTok. It is so hard to present an alternative value system in these dominant cultural spaces, right? There's the option of, I guess, just opting out entirely, certainly in terms of personal formation, but that's hardly a real option for the vast majority of us. So what does it look like to maybe carve out spaces where we do try to protect ourselves from these influences, where we are rigorously honest with ourselves about the values that we are taking in, but also that we are participating in, and maybe especially for those of us who have public-facing work, who compete in the marketplace of ideas? What are we willing to compromise, and what are we not willing to compromise? But I mean, I guess it's always been tough to answer this question, but it seems even tougher in this moment in 2026.
0: As an academic historian, are you driven by the possibility that once compelling, truthful storytelling elucidates mechanisms of oppression, that then there's that possibility that they will be vanquished? Or, you know, what is the historian's hope? And what kind of hope do you currently find as a possibility for you at this point in your own life history?
1: Yeah, talk about Pollyannish, right? let me just explain this all to you and we'll fix it all, right? I do actually believe that books can change lives. My own life has been changed by history books that I've read, and I've heard from so many readers, even just of Jesus and John Wayne, that their life is dramatically different now because of what they learned in that book. So I do believe that books can change lives. But also history shows us that small groups of people who are deeply motivated and rooted in causes

0: problems. And I think for those opposing it, it's a healthy reminder that we are not actually called to win. And doing the good work, it is enough.
1: Kristen, it's been lovely to talk to you today. And I'm grateful for you and grateful for your work.
0: Thank you so much. This has been a delight. And thank you for the wonderful conversation.

Here's one closing take on today's interview. First, a few things I would have liked to talk about longer if we had had time. First, what happens when our theology or any worldview really does not have room for grief? Kristen told the story of Sarah Bessie discovering after a miscarriage that her entire theological system had no place for tragedy, and then discovering another way of seeing things, as Kristen put it, that God was there in your sadness and in your suffering. Second, I keep thinking about Kristen's contention that we're formed by things we don't think are forming us. Romance novels, music, wall art, social media, the stuff we consume because it's entertaining or pretty or it's just there. Cumulatively, she said, they end up really shaping people's understanding of God, of society, and of themselves. Third, the seductive equation of goodness with success. If obedience brings blessing, then the people with money and power, well, they must have done something right. And those who are struggling, well, apparently they have only themselves to blame, which can make us strangely incapable of seeing suffering or injustice right in front of us. So, a few practices then toward a good life. One, make room for lament. When something hurts, when something is grievous, resist the pressure to turn it immediately into a lesson, a victory, or a positive attitude. Sometimes grief is simply the most truthful response to a tragedy that has occurred. Two, let's audit our informal catechisms. In other words, ask ourselves occasionally, what am I repeatedly consuming, and what is it teaching me to love? What picture of success, happiness, beauty, power, or a good life is quietly shaping my affections and presumptions? And three, be suspicious, it seems to me, of any system in which questioning the system becomes evidence that you are the problem. Kristen described worlds where doubt itself is considered dangerous, even of the devil. But a healthy community ought to be able to withstand honest questions, especially from people who are hurting. Maybe part of living a good life is simply learning to tell the truth about our grief, about what is forming us, and about the systems in which we find ourselves. That's a small, but not so small take on today's episode. Peace to you, my friend.

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0: Our thanks to all the stellar team that makes this show possible. Christy Bragg, Jacob Lewis, Carriot Harmon, Jason Cheesley, Sophie Byard, Kate Hayes, Mary Evelyn Brown, and Audrey Griffith. Our theme song was composed by Tim Lauer. Thanks for listening, and let's keep exploring what it means to live a good life together. No Small Endeavor is a production of PRX, Tokens Media, LLC, and
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0: 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I'm Pamela Kirkland. 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
2: If life's a mystery, whodunit? I'm Scott Carter, and today on Ye Gods, musician, composer, Torah teacher, and author of When We Are Born, We Forget Everything, Alicia Jo Rabbins. Alicia talks to me about her spiritual journey through Orthodox Judaism as a young woman and where she is now.
3: I didn't realize until I met Orthodox Jews in college that Judaism itself had all these technologies for engaging directly with mystery. And so I have been trying to find ways to interact or comprehend or be in conversation with all that was beyond me for a very long time, both as an artist and as a human.
2: Plus, why being a street musician became one of her most practiced spiritual rituals. But first, the news.
4: Live from NPR News in Washington, I'm Windsor Johnston. Flights are suspended at the main airport in the capital of Saudi Arabia. Officials in Riyadh say a missile attack inside a passenger terminal on Saturday killed at least 12 people and wounded hundreds of others, some critically. NPR's Aya Bitrawi reports.
5: This is the deadliest attack on the capital, Riyadh, since 2015, when Saudi Arabia led a coalition of countries into war in Yemen against the Iran-backed Houthis. Prior to Saturday's attack, the Houthis had already hit Riyadh's airport twice this week, piercing through Saudi Arabia's air defenses. The group is also targeting airports in the south and east. The Houthis have declared Saudi airspace and airports as theaters of operations, with the exception, they say, of airports for Mecca and Medina. The attacks come as Saudi forces and their Yemeni government allies carry out hundreds of airstrikes and attacks on the Houthis to try and recapture Yemeni territory along the Red Sea. Aya Boltraoui, NPR News, Dubai.
4: Authorities have locked down large parts of New Delhi to block a youth-led protest. Demonstrators are demanding the resignation of India's chief election commissioner over changes to voter lists. The government denies wrongdoing. President Trump rallied supporters in Tennessee last night ahead of next month's midterm elections. Mariana Bacayao of member station WPLN reports Trump says he came to celebrate Republican strength in the state.
6: Trump acknowledged that it's rare for him to stump for candidates in a ruby red state.
7: But I said, you know, sometimes it's nice to go to a place where you don't have to be. But you're there to say thank you to the great people that elected you three separate times in record time.
6: Trump touted the war in Iran and his decision to deploy the National Guard to Memphis as he addressed the crowd in Clarksville, Tennessee. Thousands braved the rain to see his rally, including Lori Hoskins.
8: I just didn't know when he would be close again, so I always got to see Trump.
6: Hoskins is one of many voters in the state that will be voting in a new congressional district this November after the state redistricted at Trump's behest. For NPR News, I'm Mariana Bacayao in Nashville.
9: We want eyes off our streets!
4: Demonstrations are continuing in New York City over a shooting involving ICE agents. A 28-year-old Dominican national was shot on Thursday while driving in the Bronx with his 5-year-old son in the back seat. Protester Ileana Lando says agents put the child in danger.
10: I think it's completely inappropriate that he was shot at in his car with his 5-year-old child. I am a teacher. I believe that we should protect all children, no matter if their parents are criminals or not. Just because you are a criminal does not mean that you deserve to die in front of your child.
4: The man's son was not injured. This is NPR. Hurricane Simon has strengthened into a Category 4 storm as it approaches Mexico's Pacific coast. Businesses in Puerto Vallarta have boarded up and authorities are evacuating coastal communities. Forecasters say the storm could reach the coast today, bringing destructive waves and a dangerous storm surge. In the southeast, cleanup operations continue after Hurricane Isaias made landfall in Florida on Friday. The storm has left at least four people dead and hundreds of thousands without electricity. President Trump signed an executive order last week designed to help lower diesel costs for farmers, at least temporarily. South Dakota Public Broadcasting's Jackson Dirks reports.
11: Larry Bergen is loading soybeans into a truck. Trump's order lets farmers use dyed diesel in trucks like this until the end of the year. It's exempt from federal taxes and normally reserved for off-road machinery. Bergen says it helps during harvest season.
12: We got a long ways to go as far as how many times I'm going to fill. So it make a lot of difference, yes.
11: It saves farmers about 24 cents a gallon in taxes, but diesel is still about 60% more expensive than this time last year. Scott Vanderwall is president of South Dakota's Farm Bureau.
13: It's a little bit of a Band-Aid. It certainly doesn't make up the difference.
11: Farmers helped Trump get into office. More than 60% of the vote in agriculture-heavy South Dakota went to Trump the last three elections. For NPR News, I'm Jackson Dirks in Beersford, South Dakota.
4: This is NPR News.
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2: If life's a mystery, whodunit? I'm Scott Carter. Welcome to Ye Gods, where we explore the beliefs, secular or sacred, that shape our choices and direct our lives. The rules that rule you are Ye Gods. Alicia Jo Rabin is an author, composer, poet, performer, and a Torah teacher. She was the violinist in the klezmer punk rock band Gollum, and before that, a busker, performing on streets in New York and Baltimore and Paris. In 2015, she won the American Poetry Review's Honickman First Book Prize for her poetry collection, Divinity School. In 2018, she was a National Jewish Book Award finalist for her follow-up volume of poetry, Fruit Geode. She wrote and starred in the 2021 movie of her rock musical, A Kaddish for Bernie Madoff. She's composed and produced the video song cycle series, Girls in Trouble, about heroines of the Hebrew Bible. And now a wife and mother of two living in Portland, Oregon, she's published the essay collection, Even God Had Bad Parenting Days, Ancient Wisdom for New Parents, as well as a children's book, Alleluia, The Story of Leonard Cohen. Her new book that we're going to talk about today is When We're Born, We Forget Everything. And I was only a few pages into it when I thought, of course she's a musician and a poet. Her memoir mixes musical language, precise observations, and an openness in sharing her spiritual journey as a Jew, her coming of age as a woman, and in alternating chapters, her take on women of the Torah who continue to inspire her. Welcome to Ye Gods, Alicia Jo Rabin.
3: Thank you so much. I'm delighted to be here.
2: Well, tell us first about the meaning of the title of the book, When We're Born, We Forget Everything.
3: Yes. So the title is inspired by an ancient Jewish legend that's retold very briefly in the Talmud, but a little paragraph, which is that when we are in utero, every human, at least every Jewish human, maybe the rabbis would have restricted it to that, but I tend to think more broadly. So while we're developing in utero, an angel appears and lights a candle above us to illuminate that space. And then that angel teaches us the entire Torah, which can be understood as all of Jewish wisdom. And right when it's time for us to be born, the angel gives us a little tap on the face. And some say that's where we get our philtrum, the little line beneath our between our nose and mouth. It gives us a little tap and we forget all that knowledge and then we're born. And so that inspired the title, When We're Born, We Forget Everything.
2: You write, God was nowhere in my childhood, but mystery was everywhere. What's your earliest memory of the idea of God?
3: I don't have a clear memory of the idea of God because it really wasn't ever frontally discussed that I can remember in my childhood. I grew up in a secular Jewish home. We were in a very Protestant area, so that was really unique, and I didn't really have Jewish friends or other people celebrating Jewish holidays. And once in a while, we would drive all the way across town, maybe twice a year, to go to services for the big High Holy Days. And I guess that's probably where I encountered the word God, but in a very distant, mediated way. So there was certainly no conversation around it or introduction to it, definitely no pressure or sense that this is something that I should be engaging with. I would say I was raised in a bit kind of atheist by default world. My father is a retired doctor, scientist, rationalist in many ways. I would say my mom maybe has a little more tendency to consider that, but definitely it was one of those things where spirituality just was not discussed or practiced. No one had grown up religious, so it wasn't in response to a traumatic religious background. It was more sort of just like an assimilated American Jewish experience where no one in my family had been observant for about three generations. It was just sort of more of a cultural thing.
2: And then describe to listeners how you first became intrigued. It wasn't until you were in college, am I remembering correctly?
3: When I look back, it always depends which lens we choose to look through. You know, it's so fascinating. So if I answer, you know, when did the word God first come up, I don't have a memory. But you referred to my writing about mystery. And when a sense of mystery came up for me and was very present, that would be a different answer, which would be very, very frequent. I think that, I mean, I remember making potions, as many kids do, in my backyard and kind of mixing together baby powder and oregano and whispering little spells over them. And to me, I felt a lot of mystery and sacredness in that. I would not have had any language around it, but it was just sort of an instinctual interaction with a sense of something beyond the rational, certainly something beyond the self, something beyond the prescribed world that I knew, and a yearning to interact with that. I didn't realize until I met Orthodox Jews in college that Judaism itself had all these technologies for engaging directly with mystery. And so I had been trying to find ways to interact or comprehend or be in conversation with all that was beyond me for a very long time, both as an artist and as a human. And so it was a huge revelation to me to find that my own cultural heritage carried these highly developed, complex, beautiful technologies for doing just that.
2: It seems like you're almost Jonah in the whale being swallowed up by the enormity of a world that you had not previously been introduced to. But your pre-existing sense of mystery was now being connected to a specific peer community.
3: Absolutely. A peer community and an ancestral community all at once. It was totally mind-blowing.
2: Now, not being Jewish, I don't know the distinction, and it would be helpful if you could explain. What's the difference between Reform Judaism and Orthodox Judaism or modern Orthodox Judaism, and how did you find what resonated for you?
3: Yes, I hesitate to misdescribe anything because I'm certainly not a sociologist. According to tradition, there are 613 commandments in the Torah. So I should be really clear that if you're less familiar with Judaism, you might not know that the Jewish way of reading Torah is reading it through the interpretations of the rabbis who have come in the intervening centuries. So you can't actually just open up the Bible, the Hebrew Bible, and read Leviticus and say, okay, this is exactly the law, because there's kind of no such thing in practicing Judaism as simply the biblical law without all the interpretations. And that's common to all contemporary Jews, more or less. But then within that, yeah, there can be a sense in the more kind of, I would call them progressive, although it doesn't always align politically, denominations, that these are ancient suggestions that we treasure for ancestral connection and the sacredness and heritage, but that we aren't necessarily bound to observe all of these commandments, and there is no consequence if we choose not to, right? And then on the other side of the spectrum, there's a million shades of, infinite shades of relationship going to sort of the most extreme on the other side, which would be that not only is every single rule in the Torah, as interpreted through the rabbis, truly binding on us, but actually there's even micro communities who also keep alive dress and customs that are not just ancient rabbinic ones, but kind of more like 1700, 1800 customs. So that would be the most kind of ultra-Orthodox. And there's everything in between. As with so many cultural questions, any category you try to put on it is going to have so many exceptions. There are Orthodox women rabbis now who are really pushing the boundaries, which is pretty new in Jewish history. And there are very socially conservative Reform Jews who don't see themselves as bound by the commandments, but are extremely traditional in other ways. So kind of depends how you look at it, but I hope that was a little helpful.
2: Well, okay, let me present a comparison and you tell me if this is accurate or not. So it's like the Torah is the Constitution and the rabbis are the Supreme Court. They are the ultimate interpreters of what the Torah is saying. But when the Supreme Court issues a verdict, they always tell you it's 6-3 or 5-4, and the 3 or the 4 get to write their dissenting opinions. Does the same thing happen with rabbis where we know where the debates internally were?
3: 1,000,000%. And what's even more fascinating to me is that it goes back to even traditions that were passed down orally. So they had to be repeated from generation to generation before they were written down. And even in those where there's such a premium on the memory of every single word, I mean, it costs a lot to remember every word, even those ancient spoken traditions, which were eventually written down, they do preserve many, many debates and many minority opinions by name. And so that is an essential part, I would say, of Jewish interpretation, is that in the end, there might be one. You know, there often is kind of one definitive answer in terms of practice because you have to somewhat decide what you're going to do. But the debates and the dissenting opinions are woven into it. And also the tradition of challenging the written word, of loving our texts by pushing back on them, of even loving God by pushing back on God. You know, there's a famous Hasidic rabbi who gave kind of an accusatory poem to God saying, like, you're not fulfilling your part of the bargain. You're not taking care of us. Here we are sort of living in oppression while we're trying to be the best Jews we can be. Where are you? What are you doing? Really calling God to account. So I really treasure that about our tradition. And that's certainly one of the things that surprised me when I went from what I think of as, you know, I loved your description of this early, sort of early naivete around what it means to be religious or what it means to be a person of faith. I think, like so much in human development, there's a certainty from the outside before a thing is truly encountered and lived. And, you know, I think of that Bob Dylan line, like, I was so much older now, I'm younger than that now. I was so much older then, I'm younger than that now. That, you know, when I was young, I was so certain that religion was just this kind of strict thing where you had to just buy into everything you were taught and give up your personality and have this kind of, you know, sheep mentality. And the more I learned about actually practicing religion, and I don't think this is some kind of fringe thing, I think this is common to most deep religious practice, it is a complex and ever-evolving relationship with a lot of struggle, often a lot of doubt, often ongoing growth and change, and a profound humility as opposed to kind of the arrogance that I used to project onto, you know, religious people. You know, of course, we are multitudes, but I think of it kind of similar to what I might have thought about marriage as a young person, of like, oh, you find your person and you get married and then that box is checked off and you're just in love forever for the rest of your life. And really then growing up and getting married and being in a beautiful marriage, which thank goodness I am, from the inside you see like, no, this is a living, breathing organism that is so complex and I could not have understood before entering it how unsimple it is.
2: That's musician and Torah teacher Alicia Jo Rabbins in Alicia's memoir, When We Are Born, We Forget Everything. Alicia recounts first becoming interested in Jewish practice when she saw an Orthodox student at her dorm waiting for the electronic doors to be opened by someone else. She learned that the use of electricity is prohibited on Shabbat and had a revelation. Alicia writes, "Something deep in my brain began to blink itself awake. This door was connected to God. I'd long had the sense that everything in the world, even the simplest object, could be sacred." After the break, Alicia tells me more about what she found in her journey through Orthodox Judaism and where she decided her spiritual center would rest. This is Yigods. I'm Scott Carter.
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2: Welcome back to Ye Gods, where we make sense of how people make sense of life. I'm Scott Carter. My guest today is performer, writer, and Jewish educator, Alicia Jo Rabbins. I'm not Jewish, but there is a lot of, there's hesitation of saying the word God, or sometimes it's presented with dashes in the middle. What's behind that?
3: Yes, I'm glad you asked that, because I feel like I've been speaking from this intellectual place, and really my relationship with all of these questions is not primarily intellectual. It's primarily a relationship of the heart and of pragmatism, of spirituality and engaging with spirituality and tradition, helping me get through the day, helping me access my own authentic truths. And so the idea that we actually don't know the name of God, the true name of God in Jewish tradition. The word that appears in the Torah is the Tetragrammaton. It's these four letters, Yud, He, Vav, He, which gets transliterated into Yahweh in Christianity, but we traditionally don't speak those four letters as Jews. That is a kind of placeholder. Well, it's the true name of God, but we don't know how to pronounce it, essentially. So we can see those letters, but there's a tradition that the pronunciation of God's name was only given to the high priest in the ancient times, and he would only say it on one day, the holiest day of the year, Yom Kippur, and the holiest place of the year, which was the Holy of Holies at the center of the temple in Jerusalem. So naming is such a sacred act in Judaism, and words have so much power, that this is linked to the idea that we can't just walk around knowing the name of something so absolutely mind-blowing and so beyond human consciousness as God. And one of the reasons that people write G-D is because once you have written down God's name, even in English, you never destroy that, because that would be, you know, heretical or an act of damaging against the divine.
2: That makes sense to me. There's a phrase in Christianity of maybe Paul, the peace of God that passes all understanding. Well, a reticence to enunciate, to verbalize the name of the origin of all creation shows a certain presumptuousness of the individual, and to be reticent to say the name or to say something around the name but not the name, to me demonstrates a humility before that which is greater than we are.
3: I love that, and I want to add that for me, especially because in addition to my work as an artist, I do a lot of teaching Torah, and I primarily work with unaffiliated families and unaffiliated Jewish families, and I kind of specialize in helping them through B'nai Mitzvah ceremonies. So I prepare the family and the student and then officiate the ceremony and enable people who are not part of a synagogue to still go through that coming of age ritual. I love working with people who don't believe in God or don't have a relationship with the word God. And to me, that humility extends to, it's like I have my own personal relationship with the divine, which is ever changing and full of mystery. And I also don't have any sense that I'm right about it. And to me, that's just important to name, because I think even the humility in the face of divinity, if there's I'm even reticent to have a certainty about the fact of divinity, you know, or the fact of something that we might call God. What I'm really interested in is that place where we investigate what it is that we experience or believe or wonder about, whatever language kind of works for people. So even to step out of the kind of atheism versus theism binary and into curiosity and wonder.
2: The way that I can get my arms around both atheism and theism, what I will tell people is that, well, whatever you believe, that's your God.
3: Huh.
2: And then also you wrote, perhaps this journey was about taking myself apart piece by piece and seeing what grew out of the empty space at the center of me. I feel like that is something universal to a lot of religions. One of the things I admire most about you in the book is you are not hesitant when you get to something that makes you uncomfortable or you have a new revelation, you adjust to it.
3: I appreciate that. You know, the Jewish mystics, one of the central concepts of Jewish mysticism is that there's some kind of deep cosmic balance between what we call chesed and gevurah. So overflowing love and boundaries, you know, the energy of yes and the energy of no. And that's a cosmic balance, but it's also a balance in each of us because we're a reflection of the divine. And there is no balance that we can find that's permanent. It's a constant back and forth and rebalancing and playing with it and discerning where we need to grow. So a lot of my quest as a person, maybe particularly as a person in born as a woman, has been and continues to be to develop those boundaries, because I have been so quick to respond, adjust, be flexible. Not everyone who knows me would say that they recognize me in this, but I think on a deep spiritual level, the book just reflects, you know, I'm sort of like, whoa, I want to try that. I want to try that. I want to be that. I want to submit to that, to go through that training. And in fact, what I needed to do was also to develop a grounding in those boundaries. And then like, well, yes, and I need to like listen very closely to what is inside me, even when it's contrary to what is being asked of me or to what I'm being told, and to develop that container.
2: As you began to get more familiar with the Torah, there's a lot of sexism, there's a lot of patriarchy in it. So when you come up against it, how do you fold that in to the religion that you still want to be making a commitment to?
3: Yes, that's a beautiful question. You know, it's a certain privilege to grow up without significant religious training, especially when to go and get that religious training is an act of rebellion against your parents. Because then there's not all these forces saying unanimously, accept this, accept this, accept this. There's actually a very strong force saying, remain critical of what you're studying as you encounter these texts. And I am grateful that my first serious study of Torah began at the age of 21. I had just graduated with a degree in English literature. I knew how to read critically. I kind of knew as a young adult who I was. And so I was so blessed to enter a relationship with these ancient texts through an empowered perspective. And I was studying at a place called Pardes in Jerusalem, which also really encouraged authentic engagement with the text and did not expect the students there, who were all pretty much adults, to sort of give up their old lives and convert to some kind of, you know, religiosity. They were interested in facilitating engagement with the original text in the original language. So that was my starting place, which was a very empowered and privileged starting place to encounter some things in the text that were horrifying and some things in the text that were absolutely life-giving. And the truth is that since I had been raised as a feminist in a pretty much secular society, I knew to expect the horrifying stuff. I was expecting patriarchy. I was expecting anti-queer, you know, verses. I knew there was going to be oppression and, you know, murder and all these things that were not, you know, in my values. I was surprised, actually, that there were female characters in the original texts who, when they found themselves in a structurally disempowered place, would actually find ways to use their brains, their creativity, their bodies when necessary, to change their destiny. Also, sometimes prayer, you know, is another tool they would use. And I did not expect that. So I was pleasantly surprised by the amount of agency that was not given to the women by the structures of society, but that these women in the texts found for themselves. And that's what actually inspired me when I was getting my master's in Jewish studies to turn their stories into songs, where I would research these characters and look at a lot of rabbinic interpretations, sometimes also Christian and Islamic interpretations if they were shared characters, and come to a place where I felt that I had a particular angle of understanding on this biblical woman character and her story, usually a difficult moment in her story and how she dealt with it. And by writing these songs, I felt like, oh, my own moments of anxiety and alienation and aloneness and difficulty and conflict are not some personal failing, which was my assumption, but instead they are part of being human. That's what it is to be in a family. That's what it is to be in society. That's what it is to grow. And I had this profound experience, which I still have, I'm still writing these songs about biblical women called Girls in Trouble, where each time I feel like I get to really intersect with this ancient character and draw on her resilience while also honoring her and kind of tilting that balance a little more towards, like, what if this woman character were at the center of the story? So that is one of my primary ways of interacting with text and has been for 25 years. And it feels very healing. It's sort of a feminist healing of that patriarchal bent in the text, but also a lifting up of the resilience and ingenuity of the women that is in the text itself. And sometimes I think it's actually later generations that went even heavier into the patriarchal interpretations, that sometimes those original biblical texts, if you really read them, have women doing like absolutely radical things that we might not expect if we're kind of taking the baggage of centuries along with it.
2: There is no explicit prohibition against gay women in the Torah, yet there is still the expectation of marriage and patriarchal family structures. As someone who identifies as queer, are there teachings that you ignore?
3: Well, like you said, the invisibility of lesbians or, you know, women loving women in Jewish tradition, more or less, actually creates a helpful lacuna of texts. So there's not, you know, there are some really disturbing ones about male homosexuality. There's really not much about women's queerness. There is an essential assumption in all ancient texts from this region that I'm aware of that men have the power and women are partners to that power. And various levels of subjugation exist within those stories, like the ones I just told you. You know, there's a lot of nuance there. They're certainly not silent, and they're not just foils. They have a lot of agency in the stories that they might take for themselves, but they do take it. And yet many of the laws and rules certainly default to, you know, the patriarchy and a male-centered perspective on the world. I, for whatever reason, you know, I've heard this term presentism of judging past texts by present values. I have a natural instinct to, like I said before, kind of take what works for me and leave the rest. I don't really personally have a lot of interest in like litigating against the parts of a 3,000-year-old text that I don't agree with. There is slavery in there, you know, unfortunately, brutally, you know. There is genocide. There are, you know, moments when people are commanded to go destroy an entire other people in retaliation for something that happened. I am actually grateful that our ancient texts are messy and raw. I'm glad that it's great literature, and like all great literature, contains a lot of questionable morality. I feel like for my own self, I would rather focus on what works for me and chalk the rest up to them not knowing any better. You know, and my main problem would be with people today living that way. I'm not going to judge like a 3,000-year-old book personally for reflecting the values of its time. I do have a problem with people using that to defend those approaches to life and, you know, patriarchal approaches to life today, and I will fight against that. But my instinct is that in 3,000 years, whatever we would create right now that we think is so blameless, there will be some critique, you know, probably in 100 years or 50 years. I don't really believe in purity. I think we can do our best, and it's never going to be perfect. And I just choose to focus on a kind of practical, applied spirituality of like what helps. And for my own quality of life and my own spiritual practice, I'm comfortable leaving the rest like chaff.
2: I'm Scott Carter. My guest on today's Ye Gods is Alicia Jo Rabbins. Right now, we're listening to a song from Alicia's album, Girls in Trouble, Open the Ground. The song is called New Arithmetic, about the sisters from the book of Exodus who petitioned Moses for more rights.

0: 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I'm Scott Carter. 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
0: Welcome back to Ye Gods. I'm Scott Carter. Let's search for magnetic north on our moral compasses, shall we? I'm talking with musician, Torah teacher, and writer Alicia Jo Rabbins. Alicia has trained as a musician since childhood, but it wasn't until her 20s that she began to find a deeper meaning in the act of playing an instrument. At the same time that you are developing a spiritual and religious life, you are also blossoming as a musician. I want to ask one question about your street performing. What's it like to be singing? And so in your case, you've got your violin, you're playing, and yet you know that 95% of people will be walking past you and pretend not to be hearing you, or they hear you. They may even be enjoying what you're playing, but they know not to make eye contact because then they're going to feel bad because they don't want to put anything in the violin box. They want to keep going.
4: Yeah.
0: What was it like the first time you did this, and how long did it take you to get used to that much de facto rejection?
4: Yeah, that is such a great question. I loved playing on the street because it felt like a spiritual laboratory for dealing with rejection, which I was already a pretty serious writer and musician. So I was already getting, you just get rejection all the time. If you're an artist, you're always submitting things and getting feedback, and you're going to poetry workshop and having your poem torn apart. So rejection, you know, besides the normal social rejection that happens to everyone, was a big part of my life. And there's something so lovely about just kind of like going into the cave and dealing directly with it, which is how I felt when I would play on the street. And I also appreciated the generosity so much. And those little smiles, you know, a dollar was great, but to make a little kid dance, or to have somebody who has like a really grumpy look on their face and then they hear you and it kind of lifts for a moment, that is an incredible gift to be able to give to the world. And, you know, when someone listens to a recording of yours, you don't get to experience that. And when you're on stage, it's sort of, you know, there's something a bit static about, you know, the situation. So to just have this like flow, this river of humanity passing by you, and some people are cruel and some people are so generous and some are neutral, it felt every single time like a spiritual practice. And there's something about opening that case and kind of putting this music out, which is usually kind of old time Appalachian fiddle tunes and klezmer tunes, out into the world, that felt like just sort of opening the windows of my heart and being like, okay, world, here I am. No defenses, no words, actually, just the songs that I have learned, most of which I did not write. Most of it were passed down by various ancestors from various traditions. And I get to be a conduit. I think it, you know, it was a form of meditation for me.
0: So now, but now one other thing that happened when you were out on the street is you would sometimes attract other musicians who then, at a period of time, that led to you meeting and playing with different groups and actually led to a burgeoning of your career.
4: Yes. And I had grown up playing classical violin and I was not a prodigy. I grew up with prodigies. So I never thought of music as a career path because I knew I didn't want to be a classical violinist as much as I loved music. And when I started playing fiddle music in college after meeting a busker who taught me how to play, I still thought of it as I was like, well, wow, I can earn a few bucks playing on the street. This is amazing. But I did not think of it as a possible professional path. And it really was this band that came together from meeting people playing on the street in Northampton that became my first serious band where we actually started to put out an album and tour. And I only was with that band for a while and they continued long beyond. But it really, for me, was this transition into glimpsing this possibility of life as a professional musician, which has been a big part of my life ever since. So I'm tremendously grateful. And that all came from playing on the street.
0: And I know from my time as a stand-up before I got into television, that there were some orthodox comics who I thought were incredibly talented, who limited what their commercial potential was going to be because they would not work on Fridays. And at some point, that's been something that you've had to navigate. Has the way in which you've made your decisions changed over the years?
4: I would say I really believe in every person's freedom to live the spiritual and religious life that works for them. I believe that's a basic human right, personally. And so for me, first, that meant leaving my secular existence that I had been totally raised and trained to be in, and making this radical leap to study and take on orthodox forms of Jewish practice. So I started observing Shabbat for the first time. So for 25 hours, I would not use electricity, not use electronics, not use money, really focus on rest and prayer and celebration. It brought me so much joy at first, and it really helped me understand time and cycles of time and balance of work and rest in ways that I really needed to refine. And it taught me a tremendous amount about community and, yeah, rhythms of time, sacredness of time. And then as music became more and more central to my life, there was about a year where I was holding on to that Shabbat practice while also finding myself, to my own surprise, in this touring band who very generously at first agreed to work around my restrictions. And in the end, it took a few years to slowly untangle, but I finally began to really look inside and realize that observing Shabbat in the traditional way of really kind of clocking out of the outside world for 25 hours was costing me more in terms of my artistic, emotional life than it was giving me in terms of my spiritual life. And that was just an absolutely personal decision. I have no less respect for the practice of keeping Shabbat strictly than I ever had, but it stopped working for me. And so gradually I started saying, okay, well, maybe I'll keep Saturdays, but I won't. But Friday night I'll play. Or, you know, little by little, I started to adjust. And it took quite a while for me to feel comfortable just saying, actually, Shabbat is there, whether I observe it or not. I observe it when I can, to the extent that feels right. But to be quite honest, it wasn't even just music. There are ways in which those restrictions had started to feel claustrophobic to me instead of liberating. And so for me, that was another really important spiritual lesson, as important as leaving my secular life and going into the yeshiva and taking on all these restrictions, you know, which is obviously this huge transformation. It's a much quieter, or it was for me, a much quieter transformation to realize, okay, some of those restrictions, in fact, many of them, are no longer working for me as I grow into my adult life and as I change and as music begins to play a larger role than I thought it would play in my life, and the joy and community it brings me is tremendous. And to truly, for many years, I kind of guiltily made that decision, and then at a certain point, I was like, no, I think my own personal ethics are that it is good to care for oneself in terms of spiritual health, as long as it's not hurting anyone else. I don't think there's anything better about observing something than not observing. And in fact, I think in a kind of radical way, it can be more sacred sometimes to not observe something that is damaging to oneself, even if it's an ancestral tradition, than to kind of grit your teeth and continue to do it. And I would say that's representative of my spirituality and my beliefs, is that we are all evolving, and to have an attention to where we are and what we need, and to have a humility and a fluidity around that, as opposed to being rigidly locked into a story about it. For me, I find that really healthy and meaningful.
0: I would also add to all that you've so eloquently said that of the things that humans have open to them, music has to be one of the greatest gifts. And the sense that when you play, not only are you doing something, an activity that for me is connected to divinity, but also you're inspiring, you're allowing people to behold something beautiful. You're allowing them to experience something of beauty. And in the same way that I'm not Jewish, I also do not call myself Christian, but there's a story in the Gospel of Mark, which I remember hearing. There was a wonderful British actor named Alec McGowan who would do a one-man show of St. Mark's Gospel. And I remember seeing him years before I had this near-death attack, years before I had this epiphany. And one line just kind of leapt out at me like, this has got to be true, which is at some point on the Sabbath, Jesus is doing some healing. And there are rabbis who then begin to criticize him. And he says something to the effect that, depending on the translation, it's always good to do good. And then the line that leapt out at me is, Sabbath is made for man, not man for the Sabbath. In other words, the commandments or spiritual precepts are being offered to aid in the flourishing of human lives. Humans are not created to simply be oppressed by a stringent set of rules. So maybe one should be bringing one's heart to decide what to honor and what not to honor, and we all might be different in how we make that decision.
4: Yes, and I do want to just say from the Jewish perspective that I think there can be a non-Jewish idea from the outside that any kind of Orthodox practice is necessarily this sort of joyless submission to restrictive rules, and that Christianity is a liberation from that. So just to push back against the possibility of, you know, sounding like that's what I'm saying, there is such, like these, you know, the rules of Shabbat, of the Sabbath, are actually to celebrate, and there is singing all day long, and joy and good food and being together with the ones that you love. So going back to what you said before, it's meant to be a time to step away from the stresses and pressures of the world, not the joys of the world, but the stresses and pressures. So I don't want to imply that in my own personal development, my own development away from an Orthodox relationship of feeling truly bounded by the rules, I have profound respect for those in the Orthodox community who live inside those rules. And part of that is that many of them are friends and family with people who are also living in those rules. And so it's actually the most joyful time of gathering and celebrating is to get a break from other things. Whereas I don't come from an Orthodox family and I don't have primarily Orthodox friends. So for me, it did have that sense of sort of externalized rules outside of myself. But I just want to express that kind of caveat that there is a truly empowered, developed, intellectual and beautiful way to live fully within this system of rules. And many, many, many, many people do it. That just wasn't my path.
0: Got it. And that makes complete sense to me. And this leads us to the three questions with which we end each episode. May you and your family be healthy and prosperous and happy for decades and decades and decades to come. But upon the ending of one's time on Earth, do you think that we face, when we die, a judgment for how we have lived our lives?
4: I have a fundamental humility of not knowing, would be my response. But I will say I don't love the idea of a judgment that you can't do anything in response to. So what I like is the fact that on Yom Kippur, every fall, we have a mini day of atonement where we sort of do get a chance in the Jewish tradition, you know, while we're fasting and we're apologizing for what we did wrong, to reset what needs to be reset, to consider if there were to be a judgment, how would that go for us? But I think of that more as a projected self-judgment than a judging God making some kind of declaration. So fundamentally, my answer would be, I don't know. I'm not interested in an end-of-life judgment because there's no ability to adjust based on it. But I love an annual mini-judgment check-in from a perspective of love, possibility, and growth.
0: I have long admired both Rosh Hashanah and Yom Kippur as rituals for which there is no exact parallel in the Christian tradition. It's almost regular check-ins. To quote Jefferson, what he would say after he decided to give up speculation on what the afterlife might be like and instead rest his head on a pillow of ignorance which God had made soft for him, knowing how often he should need to use it.
4: Yes, I love that.
0: In challenging times for you, is there a quote that you find yourself coming back to because it gives you comfort?
4: So simple, just three words in Hebrew, gam

0: that if everyone in the world were to experience it, that the world would somehow maybe be a little bit better of a place.
1: So with your permission, I'm going to answer by saying, actually, as opposed to taking in a work of art, I think the world would be a better place if every single person felt empowered to access their creativity and to create. And that could be writing, it could be drawing, it could be cooking, it could be gardening, it could be caring for another human being. But there is so much to take in, but I also think balancing that with that internal attention to the voice inside and to sitting with the not knowing and writing it and seeing what comes out and just making something, I think that would help all of us. And it's something that I'm grateful to be involved in the great human project of doing.
0: And I think there's something so powerful about expressing something that originates within you, but then translating it into words, into music, into forms, into pigment, into celluloid, because what you're doing is you're saying to the world, here I am. And that there's a lot of power to that. Alicia Jo Rabins, it has been a delight to talk to you.
1: What a gift to talk to you. Thank you so much, Scott.
0: That's Alicia Jo Rabins. Her memoir, When We Are Born, We Forget Everything, is available from Penguin Random House. Alicia's trilogy of albums about the women of the Hebrew Bible is called Girls in Trouble. And there are two sequels, subtitled Half You, Half Me, and the others subtitled Open the Ground. 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In fact, if you tell us with whom you shared the show, we'll give you both an on-air shout-out. Next week on Ye Gods, Michael Schur, creator of Parks and Recreation, Man on the Inside, and The Good Place, joins me to talk about why sports can be a spiritual experience and his latest book, Big Fan, Two Friends, 82,490 Miles, and The Wild, Wonderful Sports We Love, which he co-authored with sports writer Joe Posnanski. Ye Gods is created by a pantheon of Ye Gods and Goddesses. Executive producer Dawson McCraw, co-executive producer Selena Lauterer, producer Robin Rose Valentine, editors Richard Chinqui and Mike Canary. 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WGCU General Manager is Corey Lewis. Associate General Manager in charge of content is Amy Shoemaker. And executive producer of content is Pamela James. 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I'm Scott Carter. You can watch my TEDx talk, Indivisible, on YouTube. And until next time, safety and kindness for all.
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0: week, we delve into the unconscious patterns driving our behavior. Through science...
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0: And storytelling.
3: I just did something extremely wrong.
4: I thought, okay, that's it. I can't take this anymore. 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
0: We give you new ways to see yourself.
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0: And the world around you.
6: Empathy, at a deep level, is the understanding that someone else's world is just as real as yours.
0: When someone shares terrible news with us, we often try to find silver linings. We try to make sense of the incomprehensible.
7: We think of every dark chapter as something that has to be contained, and then not just maintained, but improved.
0: Resisting the narratives we force on tragedy. First, this news.
8: Live from NPR News in Washington, I'm Windsor Johnston. Heavy rain is battering Mexico's northern Baja California Peninsula after a post-tropical cyclone made landfall early this morning. National Weather Service meteorologist Bob Orevec says the storm is expected to bring strong winds with flash flooding as it moves inland.
9: We have a potential for some widespread heavy rains from Southern California all the way northeastward through parts of Arizona, southern Nevada, including Las Vegas, and across much of Utah.
8: Along the Pacific coast of Mexico, Hurricane Simon is gaining strength with wind speeds of 155 miles per hour. In the southeast, cleanup operations are underway after Hurricane Isaias made landfall in Florida on Friday. Resident Andy Schultz says the damage for him was minimal.
10: We don't have power, don't have internet, but the power didn't go out until about 9. We do have water.
8: At least four people were killed when the storm hit. Hundreds of thousands of customers remain without power in the region. Many leaders of Native American tribal nations are raising concerns about the Trump administration's proposal for unprecedented changes to the next U.S. Census. NPR's Hanzi Lowong reports.
11: Some post offices now have fewer daily pickups and a different way of processing mail to help the U.S. Postal Service stabilize its shaky finances. Those changes have raised the risk of getting your mail-in ballot rejected if you mail it close to Election Day. About a week before November 3rd, the Postal Service says it plans to speed up ballot deliveries. Still, a USPS public service announcement says if you're voting by mail, do it early.
12: We recommend that you mail your completed ballot before Election Day and at least a week before the deadline by which your mail-in ballot must be received by your local election office.
11: Voters with mail-in ballots can also consider returning them at their local election office or at any available drop boxes. Hanzi Lowong, NPR News.
8: President Trump is facing pushback for the administration's move to sanction the International Criminal Court. Dan Karpinchuk reports Canada has joined several European countries in supporting the international organization.
13: Canada signed a joint statement with Denmark, Germany, France, Italy, Japan, the Netherlands, and Britain, saying they disagree strongly with the sanctions and reaffirm their continued support for the integrity of the International Court. They warned the sanctions would have a significant impact on the work of the court in trying to bring those accused of the most serious international crimes to justice. Secretary of State Marco Rubio has called the court fake, adding that Washington will cripple its ability to operate against the U.S. The White House wants to dismantle the tribunal because of its investigations into the U.S. and its allies, namely Israel. The sanctions were announced after the Nobel Peace Prize was awarded to South African jurist Navi Pillay on Friday. For NPR News, I'm Dan Karpinchuk in Toronto.
8: This is NPR News.
14: I'm Stan Deaton with the Georgia Historical Society. He made history when he flew solo across the Atlantic. On this day in 1927, just months after his historic flight, Charles Lindbergh arrived in Atlanta for Lindbergh Day. The Lone Eagle came to Atlanta thanks to city alderman and aviation enthusiast William Hartsfield. Lindbergh landed the Spirit of St. Louis, the same plane he flew from New York to Paris, at Candler Field in Hapeville. After an official welcome from Georgia Governor Lamartine Hardeman and Atlanta Mayor Isaac Ragsdale, Lindbergh paraded past thousands of cheering onlookers through downtown Atlanta to Georgia Tech Stadium. There, the largest public gathering in Atlanta until the premiere of Gone with the Wind, heard Lindbergh promote the potential of commercial flight. Atlanta took note. Lindbergh mania led directly to improvements at Candler Field, now Hartsfield-Jackson International Airport, upgrades that brought airmail and eventually Delta and Eastern Airlines to the city. Atlanta's standing as one of the largest airports in the world can be traced directly to Lucky Lindy's historic visit on October 11, 1927, today in Georgia history.
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0: This is Hidden Brain. I'm Shankar Vedantam. In 1759, the French writer and philosopher Voltaire published a satirical novel about a young man and his tutor. Pangloss, the tutor, instructs the student, Candide, that they live in, quote, the best of all possible worlds. As the story unfolds, Candide witnesses war, disease, natural disasters, torture, and death. Pangloss encounters many of these tragedies himself. Yet, no matter what happens, he continues to insist that everything is unfolding exactly as it should. It's from this character that we get the word Panglossian, describing someone who relentlessly maintains that everything is for the best. Most of us are not as optimistic as Pangloss. But many of us do carry assumptions in our heads about how life works, that good choices lead to good outcomes, that the world is fair, and that everything will make sense in the end. These assumptions are often unconscious and unarticulated until something happens to destabilize us. This week on Hidden Brain, when bad things happen to good people.

0: Modern life gives us remarkable control over our surroundings. We can navigate unfamiliar cities, communicate across continents, and order almost anything with the touch of a button. Day after day, the world responds to our wishes. It's easy to start believing that life itself works this way, that with enough effort, planning, and good decisions, we can shape our destiny. But sooner or later, many of us encounter a reality that refuses to submit to our wishes. At Duke University, historian Kate Bowler has studied the currents that shape people's cultural and religious worldviews when they encounter these unexpected events. She's also had occasion to think about this in the context of her own life. Kate Bowler, welcome to Hidden Brain.
1: I'm so glad to be with you.
0: Kate, by the time you were in your mid-30s, you had achieved some significant personal and professional milestones. What was your life like at the time?
1: Well, I finally got my ridiculous dream. I know not everyone wants to be a historian when they grow up, but both my parents were professors, and all I wanted was to live in a tower with many books and gargoyles. And so when I got a job like right out of grad school at Duke University, it was truly so much better than I ever thought I could achieve.
0: You were also, I understand, married, and you just had a child?
1: Yeah, I married my high school sweetheart, and I'd had years of infertility and finally had this like squishy little baby that smelled like applesauce and cookies. And just like, I was just one of those like seasons in the sun. This kid came to me as a complete revelation. Yeah. I never thought I could have him. And so when I was finally just, he's in my arms, it really felt like everything had come together.
0: So amid all these positive developments, you'd also been experiencing some stomach pain. And I understand this was bad enough that it would make you periodically keel over for a few minutes?
1: It was like very sharp, sudden pains, and it would just come and go. So I would be walking down the hallway and then all of a sudden just like double over and need a minute. And I thought, well, this is like not normal. So I went to every doctor who would have me. And because I'm at the university, it was really only like a two building over walk to try to see every single specialist. But every time they couldn't find anything on a scan and said it was probably normal.
0: You had one memorable meeting with a gastrointestinal surgeon. Paint me a picture of that encounter, Kate.
1: By the time I got this appointment, I was truly at my wit's end. I didn't look well. I looked like sweaty, and like my mouth was tinny with like the saliva that you get from being in too much pain. I looked fried. I felt fried. And then when I just got yet another, there's nothing we can do, I lost it. I was like, I'm not leaving this. I'm not leaving this room until you give me another scan.
0: And what happened?
1: I went and did the scan and went home. I figured they'd find something in my gallbladder. There was some talk of like maybe it was just kind of like wonky numbers in my gallbladder and they would just have to do a minor surgery and no big deal. And so I was at the office the next day. I was walking on my little treadmill and got a phone call from a nurse who I'd not met. And she said that the results of my scan showed, and then it was very blurry in my mind. Like I knew she was talking and I couldn't figure out what the words meant. It was something about how it was everywhere. And I said, I'm sorry, I don't understand, what's everywhere? And then she said, cancer. And I think she was trying to like get me to come into the hospital right away. But all I could think to say was, but I have a son. Because it was like, it was honestly the best argument I could think of, like why this can't happen and why this shouldn't be me. And I like left my office in my work outfit, went to the hospital, got admitted, got changed into one of those blue rough cotton gowns, and felt like I suddenly started a very different life.

0: So you were 35 years old at the time, Kate, and you went from basically nothing to stage four cancer in one conversation.
1: Yeah, that's right. And I honestly, I don't even think I knew what cancer was. Like, I didn't have cancer in my family. I knew it sounded bad. I thought it was something that happens to you if it's passed on to you or if you have something obvious. It truly had not one framework in my mind that it could happen to me.
0: I'm wondering what conversations you had with your husband, Kate.
1: I'm sure that the things that happened in those, like in what feels to me like forever, probably only happened in like 2 days, but it felt like it was just a whole new world. I had to suddenly say everything. I love you. I'm so sorry. Please take care of our son. Has anyone called my parents? Like, it's the weirdest thing. You're not sure if you should prepare everyone for the worst or if you should suddenly start acting like I was somehow going to find my way out of this.
0: You're a religious person, Kate. Did you find yourself praying at the time?
1: Prayer is not, I don't know. It's just always been like breathing for me. And all of it was rage. Like, we're just rage. I can't believe this is, you know, and just like, God, why is this happening to me? Haven't I been faithful this whole time? I sometimes think of it as like, you've got 2 p.m. prayers and 2 a.m. prayers. And like 2 p.m. prayers are like pretty reasonable. They are nuanced. They have some measure of like, okay, I can see the reality of this whole thing. 2 a.m. prayers are like, God, make it stop. I will do anything. And there's also a complete surrealness to it. Like, is there anything I can do? God, I swear to you, if I get through this, I will, you know, and do anything you want. Be anyone you want. Just get me out of this.
0: At times like this, Kate, I think what we end up mourning is not just what's happening to us, but we also mourn the things that we thought that we would do and we fear that we are not going to be able to do. Talk about that. What were the dreams that you were mourning that were not going to come true now?
1: I really wanted to see the pyramids when I was little. I got a hieroglyph set. Why wasn't I an Egyptologist? Why didn't I work for the UN? What about all these people I thought I would be? And places I thought I would go, and the person in particular I thought I would make my son by being able to go everywhere with him. I used to change his little diaper and like in that those like sweet middle of the night moments and be like, wow, I want to take you everywhere. I would say it over and over and over again. So the idea that I would not become all of those people and that somehow it would foreclose a story for everyone else, and it felt like there could have been so many more worlds to discover.
0: In the wake of her diagnosis, Kate struggled to deal with the ways her beliefs about herself and her life had been shattered. But as she began to share the news with others, she encountered a new problem. That's when we come back. 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I'm Shankar Vedantam.

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2: 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I'm Shankar Vedantam. When someone we know experiences a tragedy, most of us instinctively want to help. We offer comfort, advice, prayers, whatever we can think of. These gestures are often sincere and generous, but they can also be driven by something we rarely acknowledge. Other people's tragedies force us to confront the possibility that our own lives are not as predictable or secure as we'd like to believe. Kate Bowler is a historian at Duke University. After she learned that she had stage 4 colon cancer, she found herself observing the ways people in her life reacted to her situation. Kate, some of your friends, and these were primarily your fellow academics, responded in a distinctive way to the news of your cancer. I understand it involved extensive use of internet search engines?
3: Yeah, I think researchers want to research, and there was a very frantic attempt to outknow this very sudden diagnosis. And so, yeah, my colleagues just were looking into genetic mutation possibilities. I remember how tempting that was. My mom found me one time at like 1 a.m, sitting in the middle of the floor, and I printed out all the blood work and all the paperwork and all the from everything that, you know, that everyone wanted to try, and I had them spread out around me. It looked like rings of a dying tree. And my mom said, "Oh, hon, like, you can't outknow this." And everything in me was like, "Yeah, but I have to try."
2: Another group of your friends, Kate, responded somewhat differently. These were your hippie, crunchy friends. What did they say?
3: They were very eager for me to explore the nutritional reasons why this had happened to me. I think every cancer opens up like a different kind of conversation about causality, and colon cancer gave me all the food medicine people. Hmm. I got three new juicers, unwanted juicers. I got like there had been a recent like spate of like cure your cancer with a kale was very hot at the time. So I really got a lot of very highly specific diets, nutritional advice. People just like came over and poured vegetables on my doorstep, basically. Hmm. And the reason why that was more uncomfortable than the attempt to outknow it was really starting to creep into the, wasn't it your fault? Hmm. Like, have you been eating a lot of red meats? I had somebody actually slap a cookie out of my hand at one point as I was like sitting after chemo, just absolutely exhausted, and like, slap a cookie out of my hand because didn't I know that sugar causes cancer? And it was hard to go from now trying to live in a newly highly medicalized world where all kinds of things have to happen to your body that you don't get to pick. And then the second you get home, now have all of everything that I put in my mouth be evaluated.
2: So your academic friends were trying to help you think your way out of cancer. Your crunchy friends were trying to help you eat your way out of cancer.
3: Yeah, that's exactly right.
2: Now, you're a professor at Duke University's Divinity School, and many of the individuals you know are people of faith. I'm wondering how your religious colleagues and friends responded to the news of your illness.
3: It was actually one of the most meaningful things I have ever experienced. Right after I was diagnosed, they held an impromptu church service, and I saw the recording later, and it was like shocking to me to see people that I'd only seen in very respectable settings, like beg and plead and weep on my behalf. Like the desperation that comes from a certain kind of faithfulness that like God hears, God might answer, maybe God might

0: So you wrote about your diagnosis in an essay that was published in the New York Times, and you received many letters subsequently, Kate. Not all of them were as kind or as generous as your colleagues at Duke University. Tell me about some of the feedback you received.
1: I thought that I had tried to write an article that was basically saying that it's incredibly painful to die in a culture where everybody has a reason. And one of the great ironies, of course, was that many people read that article and was like, oh my gosh, it feels like this woman would really like me to let her know what the reason is. I will send that to her now. And so I got thousands of pieces of mail. I got banners with triumphant scripture that I was supposed to repeat over and over again so that I could be healed. I think one of the meanest ones was somebody wrote the reasons why he thought that I probably deserved to die on the back of a church bulletin. And I think most of the attempts were trying to pour certainty over pain and to say, let me fill in the spiritual gaps and give you a spiritual explanation for how God works. God is just. There must be something in here about God's justice that you're not acknowledging. Hmm. God is understandable. Surely you can sift through your own spiritual past and find some kind of opening, some kind of causality. Or actually maybe God has provided a set of spiritual tools that you're not using. Let me explain them to you so that you know what to do. And some of them were from other religious traditions. For those who believe in reincarnation, don't worry, your story will go on. I will never forget the love in some of these very heartbreaking notes about Kate, I have wasted my own life. I wish there was a way that we could, that you could take a little of mine and I could take a little of yours and we could make a world that is fair.

0: I understand that at one point, one of your neighbors stopped by your house to share a sentiment with your husband.
1: Yes, I had a neighbor stop by, and she told my husband, well, everything happens for a reason. And he immediately just said, I'd love to hear it. I'd love to hear the reason my wife is dying.
0: The responses to your illness were so consistent that you eventually divided them into different categories, and you describe these groups of people as the minimizers, the teachers, and the solutions people. Unpack those terms for me, Kate.
1: Well, the minimizers are pretty sure that whatever is going on, it's probably not as bad as I think it is. And so these were at least, any sentence starting with at least is typically a minimizer. At least you're at a good hospital. I remember when we were in the earliest days really struggling with whether or not this would bankrupt me and my family and my parents, actually. At least someone said, you have the intellectual resources to deal with it. I always wanted to push back of like, at least it's not stage five cancer. Like, when do I graduate into your compassion? So yeah, at least minimizers are pretty easy to spot. The teachers want you to learn something that might save your own life. And it could be an emotional lesson. It could be a medical lesson. But that there's always, have I heard about, you know, drinking the blood of ducks from Albuquerque? Like, it could get increasingly ridiculous, but there's just such a, in the face of this much pain and uncertainty, they need to hand you a lesson so that you can climb your way back onto the boat. The solutions people are upset that there is not more certainty and that you should be on a quest to really solve the problem of pain. And so solutions people are not going to believe that you've ever done enough, and they're going to want to hear you say that there's a new clinical trial that you're in, that there's another faith healer that you're listening to or seeking out, but they will never accept that illness is likely something that's happening to you and not with your consent.
0: So I'm hearing a common thread in all of these responses. People are trying in some ways to preserve a sense of logic and order around an event that was frightening in its randomness. Does that sound right to you as an explanation for these different veins of feedback and advice?
1: Yeah, I think that's exactly right. There's a genuine discomfort with that degree of uncertainty. And the immediate next step is to try to transform a tragedy into a kind of lesson or staging ground for some kind of next step. And this seems to me to be like a deeply American impulse, is that there's no setback, just set up, that this can't simply be an undoing, that there has to be math here. This somehow will have to add up.
0: You know, one thing I'm thinking about here is the concept of a just world. This is described by the psychologist Melvin Lerner, for example. And he theorized that people have a deep-seated need to believe that the world is fair, that life gives you what you deserve. And in some ways, this might be a defense mechanism. You know, this terrible thing happened to Kate because somehow she deserved it, but I don't deserve something like this, so it won't happen to me.
1: Mm-hmm. I think, too, one of the extrapolations, particularly in, I mean, most theological traditions, is also just working back from the character of God. If God is good, if God is loving, if God is dot, dot, dot, then surely, like, what good God? Like, as little snippet in the New Testament says, when your child asks for bread, would give them a stone. And so I think some of it, too, just comes from, like, an intuition about about the goodness of why we were made. So why is it then that it looks, when you look around, like we're all just stumbling headlong into pain after pain?
0: Talk a moment about the desire for control here. When you tell me about your colleagues Googling the heck out of the Mayo Clinic website, I see people desperately trying to reassert control over something that feels uncontrollable to them.
1: Yeah, this definitely stems from, I mean, the many forms of what I think of as like everything is possibilism in particularly in American culture, is they're worried that if not everything is possible, then we sink into nihilism and despair and nothing is possibilism. And what it's really lacking is the kind of precision and nuance around being able to define a space between these two totalizing frameworks. But people will immediately assume that it looks like you're just giving up.
0: You found yourself growing angry at the reassurances that were offered by people in your life and by the culture at large. And your irritation came to a head one day when you were at the hospital gift shop. Can you describe for me what happened, Kate?
1: I am a researcher who has spent so long studying these forms of American certainty. I'm really good at spotting which books in the marketplace blame people for their own illness. So when I was walking by the hospital gift shop, I noticed that there were a number of books for sale in the hospital that offer a pretty simplistic solution for why people have cancer and why people are sick. And so I went in with just a researcher's certainty that shouldn't be there here in this hospital. So I started dismantling the bookshelf, just like clawing these books off the shelf, looked over and realized there was like basically a 12-year-old running the gift shop that was like, probably looked at me and was like, ma'am, are you crazy? And then I just thought, no, I should probably explain. So I was like, I promise I'm not crazy. This is my area of expertise. But of course I just looked absolutely unhinged, as now I'm like stacking them on the ground and being like, no, I will, don't worry. I'll give you recommendations of what other books you can, that you can put up here instead. So as I'm tearing them off, some very sweet manager has been brought out to like put them back on and assure me, of course, they don't know what these books say. But I just everywhere I looked, there was somebody trying to sell a solution that it becomes a particular form of cruelty when you're the one suffering.

0: So as a historian of religion, Kate, you recognize the roots of some of these ideas in a phenomenon called the prosperity gospel. Explain this idea to me.
1: The American prosperity gospel really comes out of a series of religious ideas from the late 19th century, and they are mostly ideas about the power of the mind. They argue that every person, through the incredible latent power of the mind, that they can harness their own thoughts and channel them in a positive direction. Mm. And if they can channel the power of their mind through positive words, that they'll be able to unleash reality. So just as God said, let there be light, and there is light, so too then believers, any right-thinking, right-speaking person, should be able to create a new reality. And that's a religious tradition called New Thought. And it starts in a very rarefied religious form, but almost immediately it makes its way into Good Housekeeping magazine and the very cheap emergent genre of self-help. And so soon, people from, you know, the very rich to the very poor are beginning to hear more and more how a certain kind of very positive American can live out the American dream if they can think and speak in a particular way.
0: And how does this theory then account for people who are suffering, for people who are diagnosed with stage 4 colon cancer?
1: Well, I think the most straightforward answer would be that we have failed to produce the results of the right kind of faith, and that we would need to double down on thinking positively, speaking positively, that our symptoms are effectively lies, that are acting louder than the truth, which is that we have control over our bodies. This is a very mind theology. It acknowledges the reality of the body. It's not like Christian Science. It's a cousin of Christian Science. But it says, actually, the body isn't evil, but it needs to be tamed by these positive words. Hmm. And so that, and everybody has the power to do it. So there's no exception. But if there's no exception, that means there's no excuse.
0: So in other words, the guy who's writing on the back of a church booklet and who sends you that booklet in the mail is basically saying, look, you know, if only your thoughts were redirected in the appropriate way, you wouldn't be suffering. And the fact that you are suffering suggests that your thoughts are not directed correctly.
1: That's right. I think what prosperity believers get frustrated by is that people like me are not harnessing their power as effectively as they could. So sometimes they'll say things like, it's like you were handed a check and you won't take it to the bank. Or it's like there's a light switch right there and you just won't flip it. So this power is inside of all of us. We just need to activate it, and then we will be able to see the results in our health, in our wealth, and in our overall happiness. So just look around. You are your own show and tell.
0: Following her cancer diagnosis, Kate discovered that when tragedy strikes, people often rush to explain it. Some see a lesson, others a blessing in disguise, still others a test of character or faith. Beneath these different stories lies a common impulse, a desire to make sense of the senseless. When we come back, what would happen if we didn't seek to control, to explain? What would happen if we stopped asking, why me? 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I'm Shankar Vedantam.

0: Anyone that knows me knows that I'm a huge fan of horror, even if it may not sound like it.
1: Oh, who's in here? Oh, no, it's Doc. Oh, he's hanging things. Look. What is this?
0: But why do people like me love being scared? A new series about fear, Sunday on Weekend Edition from NPR News.
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4: 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I'm Shankar Vedantam. 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Kate Bowler is a historian at Duke University Divinity School. She is the author of Joyful Anyway, as well as Everything Happens for a Reason and No Cure for Being Human. After your diagnosis, Kate, you started to focus on helping people come to terms with the fact that bad things sometimes happen for no rhyme or reason. Explain why this was important for you to do.
5: The truth is, I was very lonely. It had been all of that cultural messaging about how it was, probably my fault. You know, what could I still do? Why wasn't I fixing this already? And my illness was just like, it wasn't just that it was a 3-month stretch or a 6-month stretch. It just went on for years. And so in that long period, I realized how desperate I was to tell a different story and really to hear the stories of other people who'd gone through similar things. And so that really began my deep desire to try to create a little bit more loving ambiguity around why people suffer.
4: I understand that you actually have some anti-self-help sayings on your bookshelf.
5: Yes, I have a few favorites. What doesn't kill you will try again tomorrow. Really makes me laugh. We made a big one, me and my friends, that said live, laugh, ugh. That really brings me joy. Yeah, I think things not having to constantly improve us give us the kind of liberation to be whoever we ended up being instead of whoever this story was supposed to make us.
4: I'm wondering what you would say to people who would tell you, I actually find comfort and reassurance in those kinds of messages.
5: Well, I think there's a difference between forcing people into stories of exhausting, contextless hopefulness. Mm. And I think what people are really asking for in times of suffering, which is they want to be able to look into the eyes of someone who loves them and say, first, will you be a witness? Will you see what this has cost me? And then we need them to say, I will keep pace with your hope. I will hold your hope when you can't any longer. And also, I won't turn away from the difficulty of what you're trying to do, which is still hold possibility, but not be blind to reality.
4: There's a tension here, Kate, because I think there is some medical evidence that people with a more optimistic outlook tend to do better, both when they're dealing with illness, but even when they're not. But also, of course, being relentlessly optimistic, relentlessly positive can also be delusional. And there's a real tension between those two things.
5: Yes. I think we should parse the word optimism there, because I think these are different flavors of, you know, of feelings that we want to group onto the positive end of the spectrum. I would imagine that it's people who still hold open what better might look like, that there are still beautiful things ahead of them. Like, that to me is a deep, stubborn kind of hopefulness that I imagine does have enormous health implications. Mm. Those kinds of people are going to hold a sense of like self-continuity between the person they were before, the person who is frankly being robbed in the meantime, and the person who they might yet be. Now, I think this is different though than a certain kind of blind optimism, of what, why we would say toxic positivity, is because people like that who say, I will be okay no matter what, those people are not emotionally flexible. They are quite unlikely to listen to the advice of their doctors, who might be giving them what they would then consider negative confession, or that's the religious term for like negative words that they worry might create reality. So I've been to prosperity gospel funerals, people who died after having forced everyone around them to say that this could never happen to them. And the kind of devastation that happens to the people who were never allowed to admit the truth, I can't overstate how awful it is to be forced to live inside a world in which only good things can happen.
4: You draw on the work of the philosopher Charles Taylor to argue that we can endeavor to remain porous. Explain this idea to me.
5: I think Charles Taylor is the genius of explaining the modern self. And he has a very helpful distinction between the way we imagined our selfhood, our relationship to the world in a pre-modern version as being porous, as being the idea that ourselves are the very nature of our being is open. And he meant it not just in a sentimental way, like to God, but also to like terror, to despair, to reality, big R reality as it is. Now, that we prefer to have what he called the buffeted self, which is the self as a sealed off project. This is the modern self. Hmm. Frankly, this is the self that's most likely to be an optimizer, to want to make every act of both meaning and longevity and happiness a kind of project. And the problem with that kind of self is we're going to look at ourselves and see only homework. It's just like a project to be finished. And I think what's so exhausting about being us now in an age of AI and social media and endless everything is possibilism is that we think of every dark chapter as something that has to be contained and then not just maintained, but improved. Hmm. And what's kind of lovely about Charles Taylor's vision is that, like, if we are the porous self, if we're the one that is sometimes acted upon, then maybe we don't have to have such a like a fists clenched attitude toward us as a self-improvement project. Hmm. Maybe we are more open to both the good and the bad. But when we relinquish that kind of self-making, I think we will find that in that possibility, more beautiful than bad will come our way. And we will have spared ourselves the delusion of that much control.
4: I mean, in some ways, the idea that pops in my mind as you describe the work of Charles Taylor is that if you think about species that have scales on the outside, they are hunkered down. So if you think of a tortoise inside a shell or a turtle inside a shell, You know, you have the hard stuff on the outside and it's armor that protects you against the world. And it is something of a radical risk to put your nerve endings on the outside because, of course, that exposes you to pain. And many of us respond to that by trying to build psychological armor to protect ourselves. But really what I'm hearing you say is that when we do that, we also seal ourselves off from everything that is good and positive and beautiful and not just things that are painful.
5: I think that's perfectly said. I think this is partly why the modern self is so impervious to beauty, is because when they tried to immunize themselves against uncertainty, they accidentally made a prison.
4: You also talk about the importance of embracing the absurd, and I understand that you've actually gone to some lengths to try and embrace the absurd.
5: You're saying that in such a nice way because you know my answer is so stupid. I really love dumb stuff. And I think it's partly because when I was diagnosed with cancer, it was frankly like it was, like all tragedy is, it's just absurd. It's just dumb. It's for no reason. And what I noticed is that just like the worst moments can hit you in a senseless way, strangely, like beautiful things of absurdity can also hit you in the it's for no reason way that actually can light you up. So I love to go visit world's largest objects, world's largest ball of twine, world's largest thermometer, world's largest and smallest Paul Bunyan. And like, it is like so dumb. But what I found is that like, because inside of joy, one of the primary emotions is delight. And for me, like the feeling of random adventure and being opened up to the world that I don't always get to choose, it's that like, it makes me feel like life is full, even when in a moment it should have been empty. But look, there it is, the world's, you know, largest frying pan.
4: You also write that we can get over our fear of asking for help, a fear that you yourself experienced. Talk about this and the importance of doing so.
5: I think one of the great lies of pain is that it will never end and that no one wants to hear about it, because isn't it so dark and frankly costly? And it is costly. Like, we'd be lying if we didn't say it doesn't cost the people around us when we are miserable. But those lies will convince us of something which is utterly untrue, which is that people don't want to help. Yes, it will be costly, but people want to reach out. They wish they had something to do. They love to feel useful. And frankly, like in the end, we are all going to be group projects. And so I had initially really believed that because all these bad things were happening, that somehow I was the bad thing and that I shouldn't burden people with the reality of how scared I was, and frankly, all I needed. Like in the early days, I had to get medical treatment outside of the state and I couldn't afford my own plane tickets. And it was so embarrassing because we don't want to say the thing that is true, which is that medical bankruptcy is the number one form of bankruptcy in the United States. And that it's not just that something bad happens to you, but it threatens to take everything that you love. And so we get really scared that if people knew that, that all of a sudden you'd be alone in a different way. And it frankly, like, it just isn't true. Like, we have to find more and more ways to let people know how they can help. And frankly, like, it will create new kinds of relationships and friendships that you wouldn't have dreamed if you just stayed an autonomous robot your whole life.
4: You talk about the importance of rousing ourselves to provide service to other people. And in some ways, this is related to what you just talked about, but perhaps not just providing service at a time when, you know, someday in the future, when we are past an illness or past a period of suffering, but even when we're suffering, to ask ourselves how we can be of service to other people. Why do you think this is important to do?
5: There is a really weird relationship between joy and service that I think is underestimated. And I say weird because it's just not good math. It should be that when we give, we have less. because that's how subtraction works. Like, it's like, it's just not how it is, though. Like, there, so partly, so joy is socially contagious and it's highly connective, meaning we feel closer to other people and we feel more enlivened. And it often is triggered by service. So sometimes when we think, when we're going through something awful, like, I should just carry this by myself. One thing that we will have forgotten is people derive enormous satisfaction and meaning-making from being able to do something useful for others. I told every single person I know how much I love gummy bears. Do I love them that much? Not that really. But like, I knew that what people wanted was to feel like they had a way to delight me when they knew that my life was pretty awful. And so I still get gummy bears from friends. And what they're saying is, we're all desperate to find a foothold into each other's lives. Give people an opportunity to share in your delight, and I swear to you, it will bring them joy.

0: comment for historian Kate Bowler, please find a very quiet room and record a voice memo on your phone. 2 or 3 minutes is plenty. 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So, Kate, in August 2024, you were able to announce that you are in durable remission from cancer. You've said that even though you are now cancer-free, there's no going back. You write, "I am forever changed by what I discovered. Life is so beautiful and life is so hard." Unpack that idea for me, Kate.
1: Life is so beautiful and life is so hard is just something I realized I was saying over and over and over again right when I got sick. It was, I could feel my own heart breaking from my own life, from my own son, from my own family. But then I'd be like at the hospital and someone would lean on someone else's shoulder and they would, you know, put a strand of hair behind their ear. And I realized just like how beautiful everyone is, like how heroic everyone is, as they are all going through things that we can't possibly understand. And that cracking open to the beauty and the tragedy of the world, it did convince me that a broken heart is an open heart. And it's that kind of hero's journey feeling that I feel like once I was set on it, it has utterly changed how I hope to see other people forever.
0: Kate Bowler is a historian at Duke University Divinity School. She's the author of Joyful Anyway, as well as Everything Happens for a Reason and No Cure for Being Human. Kate, thank you so much for joining me today on Hidden Brain.
1: This was an enormous pleasure.

0: Hidden Brain is produced by Hidden Brain Media. 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Tara Boyle is our executive producer. I'm Hidden Brain's executive editor. 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I'm Shankar Vedantam. See you soon. I heard it on Hidden Brain. Maybe these are words you've uttered to a friend or your spouse, but you can't quite remember all the details of the idea we talked about on the show. 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
4: From NPR News in Washington, D.C., this is Weekend Edition. Aisha Roscoe, good morning. President Trump is working on a deal to import diesel from Russia.

0: but the agreement may not lower prices in the U.S. and is straining relations with Ukraine. We have the latest. And a look at life for women in Afghanistan 5 years after the Taliban returned to power.
1: That experience stayed with me. It was not that I failed the exam. I never had the opportunity to take it.
0: Plus, I love all things horror, and I'm not alone. The science behind why some people love to be scared. It's Sunday, October 11th. News is next.
2: Live from NPR News in Washington, I'm Windsor Johnston. At least 12 people are dead after a missile attack on the airport in Riyadh. Officials in Saudi Arabia say more than 300 others were wounded. The Saudi-led coalition blames Yemen's Iran-backed Houthi rebels and has vowed to respond. President Trump is defending his new agreement with Russian President Vladimir Putin that would bring more Russian diesel fuel to the global market. Following a campaign stop in Tennessee last night, Trump said Putin wants to end the war in Ukraine.
3: He'd like to see a settlement. President Putin would like to see a settlement strongly. And look, he's freeing up a lot of oil for the world, okay? That's a good thing. And by the way, at a very low price.
2: Ukrainian President Volodymyr Zelensky calls the deal not fair and not honest. He says money from Russian fuel sales will help finance the war. Republican candidates immersed in scandal are playing an outsized role in this year's midterm elections. NPR's Claudia Grisales reports several congressional races are in play because of the controversies.
4: Cook Political Report has shifted races tied to the embattled candidates in North Carolina, Ohio, and Texas from leaning Republican to toss-ups. Elaine Kmark, a senior fellow at the Brookings Institution, says that could be part of a 1-2 punch for Republicans facing political headwinds.
5: If you're a Republican, you're facing a wave here, a blue wave, then you really, really, really don't need a scandal.
4: North Carolina's Chuck Edwards left his race over sexual harassment claims, leaving his replacement in a competitive fight. Ohio's Max Miller saw a race setback after domestic violence allegations. And a Cook political analyst says scandal-plagued Ken Paxton's run for Senate is dragging down the entire ticket in Texas. Claudia DeSales, NPR News.
2: An investigation is underway into a mass shooting that left 9 people dead in northwestern Pennsylvania on Friday. NPR's Chandelise Duster reports police in Erie say children were among the fatalities.
6: Erie police say a woman who was 8 months pregnant and a 10-month-old baby were among those killed in the shooting that took place at a home. The suspected gunman also died from a self-inflicted gunshot wound, according to police. Police responded to an alert of gunshots at the home, and when they arrived, they found 2 women dead outside. Investigators believe the deaths occurred before law enforcement arrived. 8 people were family members, and 1 was a family friend, according to police. Erie police say they are investigating a possible motive. They also said the suspected shooter had a history with law enforcement, but did not give details. Chandelise Duster, NPR News.
2: This is NPR News in Washington. Death row inmate Krista Pike has been discharged from the hospital and is recovering in a prison rehabilitation center. The 50-year-old survived an execution attempt by lethal injection. Her attorneys are calling on the governor of Tennessee to change her sentence from death to life without parole. Pike has spent the last 30 years in prison for the 1995 murder of her 19-year-old classmate, Colleen Slemmer. Police in India have freed the leaders of a movement that's calling for protests surrounding the controversial revision of voter rolls, even as they call for more demonstrations. NPR's Dia Hadid reports it's the latest political crisis to roil the government of Prime Minister Narendra Modi.
7: The release of the 3 men came a day after they were removed from their airline seats and detained by police just as their flight touched down in the capital. They were among the thousands detained on Saturday as security forces tried to stave off protests. The forces barricaded parts of downtown Delhi, cut off the internet in parts of the city, shut down metro stations and railway lines, and banned gatherings. Still, protests flared.
8: Demonstrators are demanding the resignation of the election commissioner after a revision of voter rolls struck off more than 130 million people or forced them to justify why they should be allowed to stay on the rolls. The Prime Minister has not addressed the controversy. Dia Hadid, NPR News, New Delhi.
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0: This is Weekend Edition from NPR News. Good morning, and thank you for being here with us today. President Trump on Friday said he has an agreement to import millions of tons of diesel from Russia. The idea is to lower prices at the pump for Americans, but analysts say the amount that would be released from Russia won't really make a difference in the U.S. market. So who is this deal really helping? We're joined now by senior national political correspondent Mara Liasson. Good morning, Mara.
12: Good morning.
0: The president pretty recently signed in new sanctions against Russia. There's a 2022 law against importing any oil or petroleum products until Russia ends its war against Ukraine. So what is the president doing?
12: Well, one thing he's doing is struggling without much success to bring down diesel and gas prices. He's tried a lot of things. The latest now is removing sanctions on Russia, even though, as you just said, that might not make much of a difference in prices. Then the sanctions that Trump signed off on less than a month ago, targeting Russia's energy revenues, which helped Russia fund its war against Ukraine. Now the U.S. is going to be adding to those revenues. And Congress, with big bipartisan support, passed a law just a couple of days before that, giving Trump expanded tariff powers, specifically in hopes he would use them to put more economic pressure on Russia. Now he seems to be doing exactly the opposite thing. And then yesterday he went even further against Ukraine, saying that its leader, President Zelensky, should be replaced with someone more willing to make a deal with Russia. He has asked Ukraine to stop bombing Russian oil refineries. He has not applied similar pressure to Russia to stop bombing Ukrainian energy grid assets or civilian targets. But he has blamed the bombing of Russian oil refineries by Ukraine on high gas prices, even though it's the Iranian war that has had a major impact on prices.
0: Well, and speaking of Iran, isn't Russia helping Iran in the war?
12: That's right. According to U.S. intelligence, Russia is providing real-time tracking data to Iran, which helps them strike U.S. targets in the Middle East. So the lifting of these Russian oil sanctions, Trump is helping an important ally of Iran's.
0: The Pentagon said last week they'd be live streaming the execution of Nadal Hassan, the former army psychiatrist who in 2009 killed 13 people and wounded 32 at Fort Hood, Texas. Vice President Vance seemed to walk that back on Friday. What can you tell us about that?
12: Well, the execution is supposed to be live streamed, according to the Pentagon. There hasn't been a public execution in the U.S. since 1936. There hasn't been a military execution since 1961. So this is a remarkable decision. And public executions like this happen in places like Iran or Afghanistan or Somalia, Saudi Arabia, North Korea, not in the Western world. And this is something that makes even the vice president of the United States a little squeamish. J.D. Vance said he defended the execution of Hassan, who, by the way, is in a wheelchair, but he said he wouldn't be watching. And President Trump was also asked if he was going to watch it, but he didn't answer.
0: You've been watching, switching gears here, you've been watching campaign ads, which are really saturating markets in states like Texas and Ohio. When it comes right down to it, do we know if people vote based on ads or, especially at this point, based on their pocketbooks?
12: Well, if polls are accurate, they're voting their pocketbooks because Republicans have had a tremendous financial advantage to run as many ads as they want to on social media. They're only limited by 24 hours in a day in terms of buying ads on television. But those ads do not seem to be changing the dynamic of these races, which are leaning towards Democrats in many places where Trump won by double digits in 2024. People are just sour on the economy. They feel that their pocketbooks are being squeezed. They can't afford the things they used to be able to afford. And even though in the past, the vast majority of races where one candidate spends more, that candidate tends to win. We're going to find out in November how important money is in this election.
0: That's NPR's Mara Liasson. Thank you so much.
12: You're welcome.
0: Since the Taliban returned to power 5 years ago, Afghan women have faced sweeping restrictions on nearly every aspect of daily life. But as NPR's Dee Parvaz reports, many are determined to find ways around them.
13: After the Taliban came back to power in 2021 and shut out girls over the age of 12 from schools, clips like this flooded social media. They say girls aren't allowed to go to school, a nun named girl says, sobbing as she tosses her school bag to the floor. The Taliban also blocked women from studying at universities. And that's the day when Afghan girls, who have never had it easy, had to learn to reinvent themselves again and again.
1: The past 5 years have been very difficult for me emotionally.
13: Zahra was a high school senior when the Taliban returned and prevented girls from taking the university entrance exam. She asked NPR to identify her by her first name only, fearing retribution from the Taliban.
1: That experience stayed with me. It was not that I failed the exam. I never had the opportunity to take it.
13: She regrouped. She studied English and German, planning to apply for a scholarship, but couldn't afford the application fee. The teenager then went to nursing school until the Taliban shut them down as well. She then found Ascend Athletics, an international nonprofit that focuses on empowering women through mountaineering. That's from a short film about Ascend, showing Afghan girls singing as they climb. But now, in Afghanistan, they focus on courses on mental health and entrepreneurship. And those courses, said Zahra, were a turning point for her. She's now studying online for a certification in project management.
1: What I want most is to be part of advocacy work for girls' rights, especially for those who share the fate I did.
13: Millions of Afghan girls never get the chance to start high school.
14: این مجموعه خبری را با نشست خبری طالبان در کابل آغاز می‌کنیم. در حالی که 5 سال و 15 روز از ممنوعیت آموزش دختران
13: That's Afghanistan International, a TV channel broadcast from London, reminding viewers that as of last month, it had been 5 years and 15 days since girls had been kept out of schools. And that's Taliban spokesman Zabihullah Mujahid, telling reporters that now is not the time to address the issue of girls' education. NPR reached out to the Afghan Ministries of Education and Foreign Affairs about the education of girls and women, but we didn't hear back. All the things the Taliban would rather not discuss weigh heavily on the minds and bodies of millions of Afghans. I spoke to a psychologist who requested we not name her, fearing retribution from the Taliban. And she's part of a network of mental health professionals connecting people, especially women, with tools and support. She says she's shocked by the way she sees people trying to harm themselves now. The psychologist says that the surge in poverty over the past 5 years, on top of the restrictions on women, have created a storm, a tsunami of mental health crises. Dr. Najmo Sama Shafajo is also in the fight. She's the foremost OBGYN in the country and runs a women's clinic in Kabul. She sees firsthand what the cuts in humanitarian aid since the return of the Taliban have meant for Afghan women.
1: متاسفانه از وقتی که کمک‌های سازمان
13: Dr. Shafajo says suspension of aid means many clinics focused on women and maternal health care shut down, creating an acute shortage in services and medication. Maternal mortality rates, which were already high, are now rising, she says. Shutting down the nursing schools hasn't helped. Here, Dr. Shafajo came up with a solution. Her clinic takes midwifery students who are unable to finish their studies, hires them, and gives them on-the-job training, which is still permissible. Girls and women are learning things any way they can, including online, where marketable skills like making traditional jewelry can be learned. The making and selling of clothes and jewelry by women is approved of by the Taliban. And there are women-run businesses teaching those skills. I spoke to a 46-year-old woman who asked that NPR not name her because she runs a business and doesn't want to be targeted by the Taliban. She sold textiles and craftwork before the return of the Taliban and still does. She also took courses with Ascend to help her improve her business. She now also teaches girls how to sew, embroider, and goldsmith. She says that for now, businesses like hers are permitted, and that Afghanistan's two biggest challenges are the economy and girls' education. She has two daughters, ages 13 and 22, who are shut out of any formal schooling. If the schools and universities were open to them, my daughters could graduate from high school and university, she says. And that's every mother's wish, to see her children succeed. Deepa Raz, NPR News.

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1: 2 years after the biolab fire in Conyers, residents are still searching for answers. 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I'm Pamela Kirkland. 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
5: I'm Windsor Johnston with these headlines. Officials in Saudi Arabia say a missile attack on Riyadh's international airport killed at least 12 people and wounded hundreds, some critically. The Saudi-led coalition blames Yemen's Houthi rebels. The attack forced the airport to suspend operations. Cleanup crews are clearing debris and restoring power in the wake of Hurricane Isaias. The storm killed at least 4 people. Its remnants still threaten flooding across the southeast. Hurricane Simon has strengthened to a Category 4 off Mexico's Pacific coast. Businesses in Puerto Vallarta are boarded up, and forecasters warn of dangerous storm surge, flooding, and mudslides. I'm Windsor Johnston, NPR News in Washington.

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1: This is Weekend Edition from NPR News. I'm Aisha Roscoe. People who lose their jobs in this economy are taking longer to find new work. And in many cases, it's taking them longer than the social safety net is designed for. Almost 40% of people who qualify for unemployment benefits exhaust that aid before they land a new job. NPR's Scott Horsley reports on the growing struggle of unemployed people trying to land a job right now.
2: Evan Smith lost his job at a Colorado RV dealership this past spring after the company was sold. It's the first time in a decade that Smith has been out of work.
3: So the last time I was in the job market was 10 years ago, and I can tell you it's night and day.
2: The last time he was job hunting, opportunities seemed plentiful. Smith recalls landing an interview the very day he filed an application. This time, while there are lots of online job postings, most don't seem to lead anywhere.
3: You find something that you're excited about or something that you think fits your profile, and you go in and over 100 people have already clicked applied for it in the last 2 weeks. So you just feel like you're a number.
2: And in today's stagnant hiring environment, the numbers are not encouraging. U.S. employers added just 29,000 jobs last month. That's one job for every 244 unemployed workers. Smith spent months going back and forth with one prospective employer, only to wind up disappointed.
3: I thought I had a great interview. I thought I had great background and everything. And I was like, hey, I'm not going to be unemployed for very long. And they didn't hire me. That was highly discouraging.
2: To be sure, the unemployment rate has remained very low, just 4.2% in September. But that's little consolation for those who are stuck on the outskirts of the job market, knocking on doors that rarely open.
4: When you're one of the people that doesn't have a job, it doesn't really matter what the percentage is. It's impacting your life in a big, big way.
2: Cheryl Huff was laid off from a state government job in Colorado 4 months ago. Since then, she's applied for dozens of positions, spending hours on each one, tailoring her resume to the specific job requirements. She's gotten only a handful of interviews, though, all by telephone, and a lot of what seem like automated emails.
4: One email said, thanks for applying. We'll let you know if we think you're qualified. And at the same exact time came the email that said, thank you, but no thank you. We're pursuing other candidates. And that's one of the frustrations that people are having, is just that, did you even look at my stuff?
2: In the meantime, Huff is paying $1,300 a month to maintain her old employer-provided health insurance. Her husband is retired, so their family budget is tight.
4: It's Social Security for him and unemployment for me. And it's amazing how little money that is when you go to the store and you see a bag of granola is $8.50.
2: And the clock is ticking. Huff's unemployment benefits in Colorado are set to run out in early December after 6 months. In many states, benefits expire even faster. North Carolina offers less than 3 months of unemployment. Kiki Moore has been out of work in Raleigh for almost a year.
5: With so many people being out of work, we're all out here, it feels like to me, fighting for scraps.
2: Moore has years of experience as a meeting planner, but she struggled to find a new job. Even when she was getting unemployment, the benefits were capped at $350 a week. Now that even that's gone, her 21-year-old son has been helping out with the household bills.
5: Bless his heart, he does have a part-time job, so he's been doing what he can to help his mama out. But I mean, I feel like a failure as a parent because it's like, I don't want him worrying about bills.
2: Aside from the financial stress, there's an emotional toll to being out of work so long. Evan Smith says job hunting itself is an exhausting full-time gig. Sometimes he goes for a hike just to give himself a break.
3: My wife, usually on a Friday when we're sitting on the back porch after work, after she gets done from work, she's like, how are you feeling? Like, seriously, how are you doing? Keeping a good attitude, I think, is huge. Getting discouraged is really freaking easy.
2: At least Smith's in good company. Of the more than 7 million unemployed people in the country, nearly 2 million have been out of work for 6 months or more. Scott Horsley, NPR News, Washington.
1: Okay, weekenders, gather round this audio fireplace. It's story time. Let's go back to the 90s, and little Aisha Roscoe is sitting alone in her family's living room, bathed in the fluorescent glow of a TV screen, when she stumbles on something intriguing while surfing channels in the darkness. 1984's Nightmare on Elm Street was a revelation for me. One that had been building for a while after cultivating a peculiar interest in cryptozoology and discovering authors like R.L. Stine. Yes, some of my favorite animals are Bigfoots and werewolves, and some of my heroes are Freddy Krueger and Jason Voorhees. I can't help it. I've always been attracted to what stalks the shadows. So this month, the spookiest of the year, I decided to figure out what the heck is wrong with me and all you other sickos out there obsessed with horror. The answer I'm looking for starts with me and producer Ryan Bank going on a trip to Dickerson, Maryland, a mud-soaked grass parking lot, haunted traffic attendants, and a pig. We are here, opening night, Markov's haunted forest. The people are out. Oh, it smells a little like manure.
6: Look at that big old pig.
1: Oh, it's a pig. Oh, no wonder. And pigs, you know, pigs would eat people. Seriously. Didn't y'all watch the TV show Hannibal?
7: Never seen pigs like these.
1: Markov's haunted forest is a huge horror attraction with more than a mile of trails and dozens of haunted houses. The themes also span decades of Universal nightmares. Open since 1992, the attraction starts with towering, skull-emblazoned wooden gates, reminiscent of folk horror movies like The Wicker Man. Just inside, we find Paul Brubaker, feet away from two massive bonfires.
8: Some of our designers, including myself, have done some music festivals before, so yeah, there's inspiration from kind of Van Helsing, the Vampire Village aspect of things.
1: Brubaker is Markov's director of operations. There's hardly a thing that happens in this haunt without him knowing.
8: This is an emergency radio that we have in each one of our scenes in case an actor has a problem or somebody falls down and needs to be evacuated.
1: Before we hit the trail, Brubaker takes us behind the scenes to a barn where scare actors are getting finishing touches of makeup.
9: My name's Chris Knowles. I'm the art director for Markov's Haunted Forest and the makeup manager.
1: Knowles and his team are using a bevy of pressurized airbrushes to quickly creepify all kinds of ghouls, vampires, and aliens.
9: It's great because you can get color on really finely or cover areas, swap colors really quickly as well, which is essential because we've only got like about 7 minutes to do the makeup. So we've got like 100 odd people and 2 hours to do it. So we got to work really fast and like...
1: Right now, Knowles is covering 38-year-old Robert Dole's face in pale white makeup.
10: I love Halloween. I love going out and interacting with people, entertaining them, making them laugh, giving them a good scare, you know? Giving them a good dopamine rush, you know, out of the fear.
1: Dole has played all kinds of frightening characters in his 5 years at Markov's. He's been a killer clown, a demon, and tonight he's a Nosferatu-style vampire with sharp fangs, a bloody mouth, and pupils as dark as coal. Dole thinks people keep coming back to places like Markov's to face down their fears safely.
10: People want to challenge themselves, and they can say they accomplished something.
1: And even though I haven't left the barn yet, I'm already getting stalked by a monster. Oh, I don't like it. That man in a hat is a cross between a hoodoo shaman and a straw-covered zombie.
11: I am something that you see when you wake up at 3 o'clock in the morning.
1: His daywalker name is Jermaine Hose. I asked him what draws him to this line of work.
11: I like scaring people.
1: Yeah, you like making people
11: like,
1: be scared.
11: I like scaring people. Like people like
1: I
11: you.
1: Scared.
11: I like to
1: I
11: make you
1: scared.
11: Run and scream and holler everywhere.
1: And before we know it, it was time to leave the actors to get into character and head out to the trail.
12: I thought it was pretty good this time I walked through.
13: Oh, we're hearing a heartbeat here, Ayesha.
1: An ominous, steady heartbeat is pumping through hidden speakers, signaling the start of our haunted experience.
14: Okay, we in the forest. Okay. We're going ahead of us. Okay. Okay. Wait a minute. Okay, I don't know.
13: What?
14: I don't know. Are those snakes?
1: Snakes are everywhere, and then something like a zombified pumpkin head appears. Wait a minute, that one moving. Oh, Lord, why he moving like that? Oh, is he a pumpkin? Oh, No. Thank
15: Don't
1: you.
15: Don't you want one of your faces on these pumpkins?
1: No.
15: It just takes a little bit of a beating.
1: No, thank you. Lord Jesus.
15: Come on, your face will look so good.
1: I am calling on the Lord. There are clowns, aliens, Vikings, and cannibals. Anything that could scare you is here. And it didn't take much in this dark, foggy environment. Sometimes just the rev of a chainsaw. Wait, what is that? Ah, please, stop.
16: Fury is extremely fast.
1: That's Nushin Hajikani. She's a professor of radiology at Harvard Medical School. She's studied what happens in the brain when someone is afraid.
16: If I show you very briefly, so for, 30 milliseconds or something, snakes and spiders, I will see that your amygdala gets activated.
1: She says it's this activation that makes a jump scare so effective.
16: So your heart goes faster, you go a little further back and you start sweating, your pupils get high for a stupid image on the screen.
1: So according to Professor Hajikani, we get scared when something, usually visual, sets off the fear center of the brain. And that alarm can be tripped in our head just by seeing someone else get scared. But why do people like it? For that, we need the scientists at the Recreational Fear Lab at Aarhus University in Denmark.
17: I'm Mathias Claesen. I'm an associate professor and co-director of the Recreational Fear Lab.
18: And my name is Mark Anderson, and I'm also an associate professor at Aarhus University and the other co-director of the Recreational Fear Lab.
1: Claesen and Anderson are a culture and psychology duo responsible for all kinds of studies probing what keeps people coming back for frights. Over the years, what they've found is that there is more than one type of recreational fear. Fear for fun. Here's Claesen.
17: We did an early study where we tried to see if we could identify the personality profile of the horror fan, and what we found was a godforsaken mess.
1: Claesen adds that a roller coaster enthusiast may detest horror films, and a scream queen like yours truly might lose her lunch at a theme park. But Claesen says survey after survey at the Fear Lab shows fear for fun is surprisingly universal. And it could have a very practical purpose. You're preparing your body for the sometimes very scary real world.
17: When you engage in recreational fear activities, you're essentially administering a fear vaccine. But crucially, a vaccine that for most people is fun. It doesn't hurt.
1: Fear Lab co-director Mark Anderson has also interviewed subjects who say they treat their own psychological disorders using fear.
18: Horror fans that we meet tell us that they deal with their clinical anxiety by popping in a horror movie.
1: Playing with fear is also incredibly social, says Mathias Claesen.
17: And that's something that characterizes, in fact, most kinds of recreational fear experiences.
1: Back at Markov's Haunted Forest, scare actor Jermaine Hose calls his co-workers and the people he's scaring family.
11: The people, man, the vibes is great. You meet a lot of people here. They have a ball. You get to mix and mingle with them.
1: Nothing brings people together like a good scare. Weekend Edition's Fear Series is produced by Ryan Bank. Next week, I find out how monsters, ghouls, and slashers can also mean big bucks. You're listening to Weekend Edition from NPR News. If the Justice Department has a crown jewel, it's long been considered the Civil Rights Division. Over the past 18 months, President Trump has appointed leaders that have radically reshaped its work and workforce and used its enforcement powers to further the president's agenda. NPR Justice Correspondent Ryan Lucas joins us now. Good morning.
19: Good morning.
1: Ryan, before we get into all of the changes, remind us what the Civil Rights Division does.
19: Historically, it has worked to combat discrimination and protect the constitutional rights of all Americans. And that's in everything from voting and housing to policing, education, employment. The division's priorities have certainly shifted a bit from administration to administration, but the core mission has remained consistent over the past 70-some years.
1: I feel like maybe you're saying consistent until now in this second Trump administration.
19: Yeah, that's right. Department veterans say that the Civil Rights Division has been turned on its head in the second Trump administration. And the changes are being driven by Harmeet Dhillon. She's the Trump appointee now in charge of the division. She argues that over the years, the Civil Rights Division has switched from protecting the rights of all Americans to just protecting those of one segment of society, people of color.
20: As the logic goes, the white oppressors of years past kept black and brown people down. Why not give them a taste of their own medicine? That's the thinking, really, that underlies a lot of our civil rights enforcement work. And it is un-American. It is wrong.
1: How has Dhillon put her stamp on the division?
19: So I spoke with four current and former division attorneys about this. Most of them spoke on condition of anonymity because they aren't authorized to speak to journalists. They told me that one of the most fundamental ways that Dhillon has changed the division is by changing who works there. During her tenure, more than 300 veteran attorneys have left. Dhillon has replaced them with some 130 new hires. I'm told that there are now, in fact, more new hires in the division than there are veteran attorneys.
1: And how are they picking new attorneys to work in the Civil Rights Division?
19: Current and former officials tell me the division has changed the hiring process, essentially shrugging off rules that were put in place around two decades ago to insulate hiring from partisan political considerations. Now, I'm told that political ideology appears to be a significant factor. Many of the folks who have been hired previously worked for conservative legal groups or Trump-aligned groups. That alone, of course, is not an issue, but it is when combined with the fact that current and former officials say most of the new hires don't have much, if any, experience in civil rights enforcement.
1: And how does the department respond to these allegations?
19: Well, a department spokesperson denies that any changes have been made to the hiring process and certainly defends the new hires, saying that they are outstanding.
1: How has the work of the division changed, if at all?
19: Some of the most aggressive changes and work now being done has been on the voting front. The division has filed lawsuits demanding voter information from states, for example. That, of course, dovetails with President Trump's focus on what he alleges is election fraud by non-citizens. Education has been another very active front. The division has accused a number of prominent law schools and medical schools of discriminating against white and Asian students. That's one example. At the same time, the Civil Rights Division has dropped investigations into alleged constitutional violations by police departments. Now, Dhillon defends the division's work under her leadership. In a statement to NPR, she said civil rights laws exist to protect people from discrimination, and she says that is exactly what the division is doing now. But again, critics say the division is using its enforcement powers to go after the very communities that it was created to protect.
1: That's NPR's Ryan Lucas. Thank you so much for being here.
19: Thank you.
1: This is NPR News.
21: Mama, I'm thirsty. 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Colored water. Oh, Mama, I want some of that colored water. Because I know it must be rainbows.
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22: I'm Windsor Johnston with these headlines. A deadly missile strike has suspended flights at Riyadh's international airport. Saudi officials say 12 people were killed and more than 300 wounded. The Saudi-led coalition accuses Yemen's Houthi rebels and has promised to respond. President Trump campaigned in Tennessee last night. He defended his agreement with Russian President Vladimir Putin to increase global diesel supplies. Ukraine's president says the sales will help fund Russia's war. Hurricane Simon is heading toward the coast of west central Mexico with wind speeds of 150 miles per hour. Officials say coastal evacuations are underway. I'm Windsor Johnston, NPR News in Washington.

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1: This is Weekend Edition from NPR News. I'm Aisha Roscoe, and it's time to play the puzzle. Joining us is Will Shortz. He's puzzle editor of the New York Times and puzzle master of Weekend Edition. How's it going, Will?
2: I am great. How are you, Aisha?
1: I am excellent. Will, please remind us of last week's challenge.
2: Yes, it came from Robbie Ellis of Chicago. I said, name two well-known colleges or universities from the same state. The last letter of one is the first letter of the other. And I said, change each instance of this letter to the same new letter to get the names of two other well-known colleges or universities. What four schools are these? Well, the first two are DePaul and Lake Forest, which are both in Illinois. Change those L's to W's, and you get DePaul and Wake Forest.
1: Look, these people, they did not know this. And so it shows that they're also not using AI, or AI don't know this, because there were only 300 correct entries this week, which is not very much at all. But our winner is Bill Etienne of Laguna Niguel, California. Congratulations, Bill.
3: Thank you, Aisha. It's really nice to speak with you. I appreciate you and Will very much.
1: Oh, thank you so much. Now, how did you figure this out? Because this stumped a lot of people.
3: Yes, it was very tricky. There's a lot of states and a lot of colleges. So I started recalling as many as I could. I eventually came up with DePaul in Chicago, Illinois. And I grew up in the Midwest. I had heard of DePaul. I found Lake Forest, which transforms nicely into Wake Forest. And I knew I had my answer.
1: Oh, wow. Well, that was very thoughtful.
2: Very impressive.
1: Impressive. You were using your analytical skills and everything. So what do you do when you're not playing the puzzle?
3: By day, I'm the IT director for a home builder. And in my free time, I'm the puzzles editor of Mensa Bulletin, the national magazine of American Mensa.
2: We have a ringer today.
1: We got a very high standard here. We're going to expect a lot from
3: you. Uh-oh.
1: I know you'll do well. I have to ask you, are you ready to play the puzzle?
3: Oh, boy, I'll do my best.
1: All right. Take it away, Will.
2: All right, Bill and Aisha. I'm going to give you some words. Change one letter in each word to name a well-known college or university. For example, if I said crown, C-R-O-W-N, you would say brown, changing the C to a B. Here's your first one, pursue, P-U-R-S-U-E.
3: That would be Purdue.
2: Good. Yule, Y-U-L-E.
3: Yale.
2: Yes, smite, S-M-I-T-E.
3: Smith.
2: Good job. Butter, B-U-T-T-E-R.
3: Butler.
2: Good. Cornell, C-O-R-N-E-A-L.
3: Cornell.
2: Nice. Branders, B-R-A-N-D-E-R-S.
3: Brandeis.
2: Good job. Collate, C-O-L-L-A-T-E.
3: Colgate.
2: That's right. Rich, R-I-C-H.
3: Rice.
2: Uh-huh. Dune, D-U-N-E.
3: Duke.
2: Good. Venison, V-E-N-I-S-O-N.
3: Venison. Is there a Denison?
2: There is in Ohio. Good one.
3: Okay, good.
2: How about Wavier, W-A-V-I-E-R?
3: Xavier.
2: Good. Coward, C-O-W-A-R-D.
3: Howard.
2: That's it. Drape, D-R-A-P-E.
3: Is there a Drake?
2: There is indeed. And here's your last one, accidental, A-C-C-I-D-E-N-T-A-L.
3: Occidental College.
2: 100%.
3: Yay.
1: You got it. Now, you were going fast, I have to say. I was getting them. I definitely would have got Howard because that is my alma mater.
2: So, uh-huh.
1: So glad that that was in there. But, yes, you did a wonderful job. A-plus all around.
3: Thank you.
1: How do you feel?
3: I feel blessed. Thank you for having me on.
1: Oh, well, I really am glad to hear that. For playing our puzzle today, you'll get a weekend edition lapel pin, as well as puzzle books and games. You can read all about it at npr.org/puzzle. And Bill, what member station do you listen to?
3: LAist in Pasadena.
1: That's Bill Etienne of Laguna Niguel, California. Thank you so much for playing the puzzle.
3: Thank you.
1: All right, Will, what's next week's challenge?
2: Yes, it comes from Nancy Talbin Slag of Scarsdale, New York. Name a company that's known for transportation. Move the first two letters to the end, reverse everything, then insert the name of an international tourist destination, and you'll get the name of a game that involves transportation. What things are these? So again, a company that's known for transportation, move the first two letters to the end, reverse everything, insert the name of an international tourist destination, and you'll get the name of a game that involves transportation. What things are these?
1: When you have the answer, go to our website, npr.org/puzzle. To submit your response, just fill out the form on the puzzle page. Remember, just one entry, please. Our deadline for entries this week is Thursday, October 15th at 3 p.m. Eastern. Don't forget to include a phone number where we can reach you. If you're the winner, we'll give you a call. And if you pick up the phone, you'll get to play on the air with the puzzle editor of the New York Times and puzzle master of Weekend Edition, Will Shortz. Thank you, Will.
2: Thank you, Aisha.
1: Research shows that a new morning after pill for bacterial STIs is highly effective for gay men. A possible downside? It could lead to antibiotic-resistant superbugs. Note, this story mentions sexually transmitted infections and symptoms. KQED's April Domboski reports from San Francisco.
4: Tyler Toler has had the trifecta of bacterial STIs: chlamydia, gonorrhea, and syphilis.
5: Itching, burning, leaking, not able to swallow.
4: Then there's the awkward conversations. Toler dreaded having to tell his partners he may have exposed them to an infection.
5: Some people are like, yeah, cool, thank you for letting me know. And then there are some people that think you're the dirtiest person in the face of the planet.
4: When Toler heard there was an antibiotic pill that could solve all these problems, he wanted in. It's called DoxyPep, short for doxycycline post-exposure prophylaxis. Toler takes it a day or two after sex without a condom, and he hasn't had an STI in 3 years.
5: I can be as much of a promiscuous person as I possibly can and not have to worry about the ramifications as much.
4: In 2022, San Francisco health officials began recommending DoxyPep for gay men and trans women who'd had any bacterial STI in the last year. The Centers for Disease Control and Prevention later adopted the same approach. Across San Francisco last year, syphilis went down 24%. Chlamydia rates dropped 18%. But gonorrhea only dipped slightly, 5%. Gonorrhea has already built resistance to this class of antibiotics. Doctors like Annie Lukemeyer from the University of California, San Francisco, fear the rapid uptake of DoxyPep could make it worse.
6: We need to be thoughtful about how we're using it. Antibiotics are an incredible resource. We all worry about antimicrobial resistance.
4: Because of this, Lukemeyer has heard from critics who say people should just use condoms instead. But she says doctors have tried that message, and people continue to have sex without condoms.
6: And if we just say the only way you can protect yourself from HIV, from pregnancy, from STIs is using condoms, we're going to fail.
4: Coming up with DoxyPep policy is a balancing act, weighing the benefits of reduced STIs against the risk of cultivating antibiotic-resistant superbugs that are harder and harder to treat. Globally, these policies have varied. The U.S. chose to go broad, but other countries have taken a more conservative approach. European and Australian health officials recommend DoxyPep primarily for the prevention of syphilis. Sydney doctor Vincent Cornelis was a co-author on Australia's position statement.
7: I would argue that for gay men, there is no population-level benefit for getting chlamydia rates down.
4: He says the consequences of syphilis can be dire: blindness, hearing loss, brain damage. Chlamydia, on the other hand, is more of a nuisance for men. He says doling out antibiotics to prevent it isn't worth it.
7: I think we need to be a bit tempered in recommending strategies to reduce chlamydia when the strategies themselves might have adverse outcomes.
4: At the Strutt Clinic in San Francisco, Dr. Hyman Scott and his colleagues offer DoxyPep to everyone they think could benefit. Men, women, gay, straight. City officials updated local guidance to match this approach in May.
8: We cannot make the same mistakes with rollout that we made with PrEP.
4: When the medication called PrEP came out to prevent HIV, Scott says officials placed a lot of restrictions on who should get it. It was so hard to access, and the guidelines were so confusing. By 2020, only a quarter of people in the U.S. who needed it were on it.
8: There is a lot of things now that we're trying to undo, I think, as a result of the way we did it originally.
4: Scott says they want to reduce stigma. He reminds patients that antibiotics are already prescribed preventatively for Lyme disease and malaria. If the U.S. wants to reduce antibiotic use, he argues there's a better target.
8: It's in actually the food and livestock industry. That's where we have the kilograms and kilograms of these antibiotics being used.
4: When it comes to the widespread offering of DoxyPep, Scott says the benefits outweigh the concerns. For NPR News, I'm April Dymbosky in San Francisco.

0: there's a new blockbuster show at New York's Metropolitan Museum of Art. It features two artists. One is Jackson Pollock, with many of his instantly recognizable drip paintings. The other is Lee Krasner, an artist often overshadowed by Pollock, her husband. Krasner is finally getting her due on her own terms. NPR culture correspondent Anastasia Tsiolkas has more.
1: This gargantuan show at the Met is replete with Pollock's greatest hits. The giant frozen dances of paint splashed on canvas that have become iconic. But this exhibition of more than 120 works reveals Krasner as a titan, too. One of the first works that catches your eye is a 1955 collage by Krasner.
2: Collage was very catalytic for her at these crucial moments in her life.
1: That's Brinda Kumar, one of the Met curators.
2: She was kind of literally sometimes tearing up older bodies of work to create a new chapter.
1: We're standing in front of a riotous mix of browns, blacks, fuchsia, and orange with a claw-like slash of yellow. And right in the middle is a cutout whose shape evokes the head of a bald eagle. And it's made up of Pollock rejects, Kumar says.
2: Krasner has very intentionally and deliberately cut up discarded Pollock works from this era in the 1950s, where you can see his distinctive drip still evident.
1: And when you put Krasner's collages next to Pollock's paintings, we see something new in both of them, says another Met curator, David Breslin.
3: We see that almost as a metaphor for couples and relationships as well. You form a unit, yet you also have all the things in your head and your mind and your heart that are your own, that don't change.
1: The unspoken challenge of this show is to invite comparisons between husband and wife artists. In popular imagination, Pollock is often the troubled genius and hero, and Krasner is considered a helpmate. But actually, she was doing her own thing.
4: I was working all the time. I doubt our relationship could have existed at all if I weren't working.
1: That was Krasner in a 1978 interview on a television program called Inside New York's Art World. She knew how the public viewed her, but she didn't care.
4: In terms of what other people think, I can't do anything about that.
5: You know,
4: that's not my preoccupation anyway. As long as I was able to work, I went about my business.
1: And they both did that at their home in Springs, New York, a small community on the far side of Long Island. Krasner chose it specifically to get Pollock away from the business and booze of Manhattan. Born Lena Krasner in Brooklyn, she was the child of Orthodox Jewish parents who came from a shtetl in what is now Ukraine. She made a life as a young, bold artist, and she became a quintessential networker who knew everybody in New York's art scene. Journalist Mary Gabriel has written extensively about Krasner,

0: Autumn Rhythm has moved off its traditional museum wall to a freestanding display.
1: Set against this slate gray color.
0: That's Met curator Brinda Kumar again.
1: Suddenly, the swirling blacks get animated in a whole new way as well. And the familiar teals and the familiar whites surge with a new energy.
0: Krasner got her own new energy in the years after Pollock's death. She'd made giant, joyful work, brimming with life and lushness, as Met curator David Breslin notes.
2: You see this incredible painting that's almost 17 feet wide called The Seasons that has these forms and bodies, eyes and body parts, and these things that look like vegetation sprawling out of it. So she makes, almost in a contradictory way, some of the brightest, most vibrant paintings the year after his death.
0: And in some way, this whole show is about Lee Krasner finally being able to claim her own space. The show runs at the Met until late January. Anastasia Tsoulikas, NPR News, New York.

0: This is Week in Edition from NPR News. I'm Aisha Roscoe.
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3: 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I'm Pamela Kirkland. 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

0: From NPR News in Washington, D.C., this is Weekend Edition. I'm Aisha Roscoe. Good morning. The Justice Department is investigating major TV networks that briefly boycotted White House coverage after some had their press passes revoked. We'll have the latest. And cleanup has begun in Florida and Alabama after Hurricane Isaias made landfall Friday. Plus, reality TV star Heather Gay's satirical new novel takes aim at the dark side of Mormon housewives and cosmetic enhancements.
1: Any woman who's ever sat in a procedure chair and seen a needle coming at their face has felt the dark thoughts of what if.
0: It's Sunday, October 11th. News is next.
2: Live from NPR News in Washington, I'm Windsor Johnston. Flights are suspended at the main airport in the capital of Saudi Arabia. Officials in Riyadh say a missile attack inside a passenger terminal on Saturday killed at least 12 people and wounded hundreds of others, some critically. NPR.

0: NPR's Aya Betraoui reports from Dubai.
1: This is the deadliest attack on the capital, Riyadh, since 2015, when Saudi Arabia led a coalition of countries into war in Yemen against the Iran-backed Houthis. Prior to Saturday's attack, the Houthis had already hit Riyadh's airport twice this week, piercing through Saudi Arabia's air defenses. The group is also targeting airports in the south and east. The Houthis have declared Saudi airspace and airports as theaters of operations, with the exception, they say, of airports for Mecca and Medina. The attacks come as Saudi forces and their Yemeni government allies carry out hundreds of airstrikes and attacks on the Houthis to try and recapture Yemeni territory along the Red Sea. Aya Betraoui, NPR News, Dubai.
0: The Vatican says Pope Leo will undergo surgery this week to remove a small growth on his lung. Megan Williams reports that doctors found the nodule during a routine medical checkup.
2: Pope Leo told pilgrims gathered in St. Peter's Square on Sunday that doctors had found what he called a localized nodule in his lung. He said it was detected at a very early stage and is well contained, but doctors recommended removing it. The Vatican says the surgery will take place in the coming days, with Leo expected to recover in about a week. It's the first known health scare for the American Pope since his election last year. Leo is physically active and plays tennis regularly. Next month, he's due to make a 12-day trip to Uruguay, Argentina, and Peru, where he lived for two decades and holds citizenship. The Vatican has not said whether the surgery will affect those plans. For NPR News, I'm Megan Williams in Rome.
0: New inflation numbers are due out this week. NPR's Stephen Bisaha reports the data will be closely watched by investors trying to guess if the Fed will raise rates again.
3: The Federal Reserve's preferred inflation index showed that inflation came in lower than expected for August. But Fed Chair Kevin Warsh has said they don't rely on any one figure. So if September's consumer price index comes in hot, that would add pressure for the Fed to raise rates later this month. The CPI comes out Wednesday. Before that, on Tuesday, we'll get September's existing home sales from the National Association of Realtors. Sales cooled in August due to high mortgage rates. Rates have only gone up sharply since then. Last week, the average for the 30-year fixed-rate mortgage was 7.4%. Stephen Bisaha, NPR News, Birmingham, Alabama.
0: You're listening to NPR News from Washington. Major League Baseball's National League Championship Series gets underway tonight as the Los Angeles Dodgers and Milwaukee Brewers begin a best-of-seven matchup. From Milwaukee, Chuck Quernbach has a preview of the game.
4: The Brewers had the best record during baseball's regular season, but the Dodgers swept Milwaukee during last year's NL Championship and have won two straight World Series. Still, Brewers fan Luann Andrews says her underdog, small-market team can win.
5: Well, you know, David did take down Goliath, so we will take down the Dodgers.
6: Yeah.
4: Some baseball analysts say another world championship for the Dodgers and their high payroll would lead to more talk of a salary cap during an expected labor dispute this winter. For NPR News, I'm Chuck Quernbach in Milwaukee.
0: The Justice Department is investigating whether five major television networks violated antitrust laws. ABC, CBS, CNN, Fox, and NBC temporarily suspended their shared White House coverage last month. The move came when the administration barred CNN, MS Now, and Politico from White House grounds. The department says coordinated boycotts among business competitors can violate federal law. Poll coverage resumed when a judge ordered the outlets' access restored. The network shared the cost of coverage, taking turns providing video to other news outlets. I'm Winsor Johnston, NPR News in Washington.
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9: This is Weekend Edition from NPR News. I'm Aisha Roscoe. The Justice Department has launched an investigation into the five major American television networks that share duties covering President Trump every day. The president and the press are already in a pitched battle. CNN, MS Now, and Politico have been suing the White House after it permanently barred their reporters. NPR media correspondent David Folkenflik is tracking this and joins us now. Good morning.
10: Good morning, Aisha.
9: Things must be getting pretty heated if you have the Justice Department going after TV networks, right?
10: I think that's right. I mean, I think that this is all in the context of that court case where you saw, as you mentioned, CNN, MS Now, and Politico going after the president. The judge temporarily forced the White House to return those passes. He says he'll decide more permanently by the end of business Tuesday. But in the process of that, CNN started to bar CNN from what's called the White House video pool. These are five networks, as you mentioned, CNN, ABC, CBS, NBC, and Fox News. And they share both the logistics and burden financially of compiling video of Trump in public appearances, but in tight spaces, places like Air Force One or the Oval Office. CNN was barred by that. The president had made clear he didn't want CNN, Politico, or MS Now in at all because he just didn't like their coverage. He thought it was too unwillingly negative. When he was forced to take them back, they started banning them from appearing in those small spaces as part of that video pool. And the others essentially said, we're not going to fill the gap on those days that CNN is scheduled to do it, but it's been shut out. The Justice Department said the antitrust division is investigating for what they're calling collusion. They say a group boycott can be a anti-competitive act. They shared a statement with us last night saying, quote, members of the television press pool have proudly boycotted covering White House events. Group boycotts among commercial competitors can violate the Sherman Act, and that's the core of antitrust law, hence the investigation.
9: How did we find out about this investigation?
10: Well, the New York Times first published about this yesterday, and I spoke with four people who have direct knowledge about this. They're not authorized to speak publicly, so we're not going to use their names.
9: Let's talk about the CNN lawsuit. What are the networks arguing?
10: Well, they're saying nothing in terms of this, but, you know, what they are arguing is that the White House is violating their First Amendment free speech proposition. That is, the president doesn't have to invite those reporters in the first place, but once he does, he can't have them barred because he doesn't like the coverage they do. They're also arguing they have due process concerns. That's the Fifth Amendment. It establishes a right that, you know, you need to be notified that the federal government will take action against you before it does, and you have a process to appeal that. The judge seems inclined to accept the arguments that the White House hasn't done that. Justice Department, since the court cases started, has invoked the question of national security, but that was after the fact. What we're seeing about this latest act is silence from the networks, the five networks I named so far. You've got to imagine that will be incorporated by CNN in its filings. It's got to take place basically first thing Tuesday before Judge Timothy Kelly actually makes a ruling in that case. But you saw a number of journalism advocacy groups weighing in. One of them, the Reporters Committee for Freedom of the Press, called it a brazen attempt to intimidate the press, presumably from the kinds of coverage it's been doing.
9: Well, you know, presidents always complain about the press. That's not just Trump, but this does seem different, is it?
10: I think it's really audacious as a move to look at this and to see them doing this, particularly, you know, the Reporters Committee called it brazen, but it is brazen to do it at the height of a court battle about these and associated issues. It also occurs during another major court battle, ABC and its parent company, you know, ABC, one of the networks that the president and the White House taken action against. ABC and its parent company, Disney, are suing the president's chief broadcast regulator, who basically said he was going to have a review of all 8 of their local TV licenses at the same time, essentially a threat to their bottom line, effectively unprecedented. We've talked on this show, you and I, Aisha, about this being the president and his administration using the levers of power a number of times. The New York Times used that same language yesterday. Now Trump is doing that too, with investigations, delegitimization, jumping from one action item to the next, kind of going from an exercise of leverage of power to the aura of abuse of power.
9: That's NPR media correspondent David Folkenflik. Thanks, David.
10: You bet.
9: Which party holds the reins in the next Congress will come down to a handful of competitive races. One of those is Washington State's 3rd Congressional District. Republicans want to flip the seat red, while Democrats are fighting to keep the purple district in their hands. NPR's Sage Miller traveled to the Southwest Washington District to get a feel for how the candidates can appeal to constituents in a place that prides itself on its political independence.
11: Washington's 3rd Congressional District is an industrial and geographic melting pot. Its borders cover a mix of urban, industrial, rural, inland, and coastal areas. It's also one of the most competitive districts in the country. President Trump won here 3 times, but Democratic Congresswoman Marie Glusenkamp Perez flipped the district blue in 2022 and has held it ever since. Now, the Republican nominee, State Senator John Braun, believes he has a shot at winning it back. He spoke with NPR at his manufacturing business inside the district.
12: A lot of districts these days are pretty predictable in terms of their politics. The 3rd is not. You got to go earn those votes.
11: The biggest balancing act, though, will be appealing to all different needs throughout the district. Braun, who is endorsed by President Trump, says that might give the representative power to break with their party. But there's a catch.
12: They want you and expect you to, you know, show up and represent their interest.
13: We don't vote down the ballot one way or the other.
11: That's Eric Halverson. He's the mayor of Longview, Washington. The blue-collar heart of the district and its second most populated city lean Republican.
13: Trump can win the city, but Marie Glusenkamp Perez can win the city as well on the same ballot. So it's really person specific.
11: But there's also one federal level policy impacting the industrial town.
13: The tariffs have hit a lot of our industry here hard.
11: That is where Braun feels like he has a distinct advantage in this race. As an owner of a company that builds emergency vehicles, he has had to deal with tariffs. It's an issue he says he would break with Trump on.
12: There are some appropriate uses for tariffs, but the kind of the indiscriminate use, the broad use, the blanketed use, that doesn't work.
11: Federal policy is something the rural coastal areas of the district have had to deal with, too. Kathleen Nisbet is the owner of Goose Point Oysters, located in a small town of about 200 people next to the Pacific Ocean. And now she's dealing with Trump's trade war.
14: We've lost over 50% of our international sales due to the current political climate between us and the Asian countries.
11: On top of that, Nisbet is one of the only family-owned shellfish farms left in the area. She blames some of the decline on regulation. She says the regulations aren't streamlined, they change frequently, and are cost prohibitive for small and medium-sized producers.
14: So we need to make sure that we are building community resilience through natural resources, which has been the traditional backbone of our communities.
11: The decline of the industry is something nearby Ilwaco knows well. While the small coastal town still has some semblance of natural resource extraction, it's had to pivot. The number one industry in Ilwaco is now hospitality. Restaurants, motels, and small shops welcome visitors to the town.
15: I'm a big proponent of intentional, sustainable tourism and outdoor recreation and using that as a catalyst to build up Ilwaco's economy.
11: That's Councilman Matt Lesnow. The town makes the majority of its revenue during the summer months. It relies on federal dollars to help with infrastructure needs because the local tax base isn't there. Only about half of the population lives in town full time. The rural parts of Washington's 3rd Congressional District may have fewer people, but it's still influential. Trump won the county in 2024, but also elected Glusenkamp Perez. Lesnow said a congressional candidate needs to understand the local issues of the rural coastal towns to be electable.
15: We have historically valued representatives that understand our economy and our struggles.
11: Things are a little different for the district's urban center, Vancouver, where Democratic credentials matter to the most reliable Democratic voters. Glusenkamp Perez has cast votes that have angered her base there. The Congresswoman voted for the Trump-backed SAVE Act, claiming the voter ID legislation would protect America's election system. Constituents in Vancouver felt like Glusenkamp Perez veered from her campaign promises.
16: It felt like that was just a shtick in order to get the blue vote.
11: That's Gretchen Hoyt. Her family has lived here for generations, and she's watched the city and its politics evolve. Glusenkamp Perez did not respond to NPR's multiple interview requests. In retaliation for her votes that upset the Vancouver base, Democrats put a primary challenger on Glusenkamp Perez's left. While the Congresswoman ultimately moved on to the general election in the state's open primary, it exposed her vulnerability.
16: Nobody is happy with Marie, but they're not voting for John.
11: The cards do look to be in Glusenkamp Perez's favor. Less than a month before the election, the Cook Political Report moved the race, long rated a toss-up, to lean Democrat. Sage Miller, NPR News, Vancouver, Washington.

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1: Gabriela Ortiz has been called one of the most talented composers in the world by conductor Gustavo Dudamel. 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
4: I'm Windsor Johnston with these headlines. Saudi Arabia is vowing to respond after a deadly missile attack inside a terminal at the main airport in Riyadh on Saturday. At least 12 people were killed and more than 300 others were wounded, some critically. Flights remain suspended. Large parts of New Delhi have been locked down to block youth-led demonstrations. Protesters are demanding the resignation of India's chief election commissioner over changes to voter lists. The government denies wrongdoing. A post-tropical cyclone is bringing heavy rain to Mexico's northern Baja California Peninsula. Forecasters say the storm is expected to impact San Diego, Las Vegas, and large parts of Utah as it moves inland. I'm Windsor Johnston, NPR News in Washington.
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6: This is Weekend Edition from NPR News. I'm Aisha Roscoe. Communities across Florida and Alabama are in cleanup mode in the wake of Hurricane Isaias. At least 4 people were killed. The storm has left a wide swath of damage, and so far, around 400,000 customers are without electricity. NPR's Debbie Elliott has this look at how the recovery is going in the Florida panhandle town of Milton.
7: Water hose in hand, Roger Milstead is crouched under the upturned root of a sprawling oak tree. The root span is 3 times his size. He's spraying it off to loosen rocks embedded in the muddy tendrils.
8: Because I got to get my chainsaw in there and cut the roots, and rocks and chainsaws don't mix.
7: Milstead and his wife, Karen, were in their East Milton home when winds from Isaias started pounding the property.
8: Stuff started flying away. I had a big carport cover right here. It's now over there in the woods.
9: It stood up and came down and stood up and then came toward the house, and then it took off.
7: The mangled metal shed is now wrapped around the top of a tree. Milstead figures he's got about 12 down trees that he needs to clear, 2 of them on top of his shop and a back shed.
8: But the house is fine and we're fine, so that's what's important to me.
9: We're good.
7: A car pulls up in the front yard.
8: This is our friends Jack and Denise. They live down by the airport.
7: Denise Cannon is still shaken up by the whole experience.
10: It's a sound like I can't even begin to describe other than howling. And then all of a sudden it got real still and you could hear like a swoosh, swoosh, swoosh. It was very eerie sounds, yes. Scary. We went into the bathroom because it was like, you know, we thought the whole roof of our house was going to come off.
7: Cannon says it's hard to see the path Hurricane Isaias cut through Milton.
10: It's pretty devastating everywhere. I couldn't help it. I just broke out crying because it's just like, wow. There's just rooftops are off and everything. Yeah, this is the first time I've ever been through one. So yeah, it's pretty emotional.
7: Milton is a quaint and leafy town northeast of Pensacola, and it's the Santa Rosa County seat. Now it's a big mess. Mature pines and oaks are down everywhere you look, some uprooted, others snapped in two like a matchstick. They're on houses and yards and over roads. Power lines dangle from bent poles, signs and billboards are missing from their posts, and the roofs of some businesses litter their parking lots.
11: What we're seeing is a result of wind, and it was shocking how strong the winds were in this area.
7: John E. Rebel is Milton's fire chief and director of emergency preparedness. He's shocked because the city is nearly 50 miles northwest of where the hurricane made landfall. He says it's like every other tree is destroyed.
11: And a fair bit of structural damage from trees down and stuff being thrown around. It's pretty rough. We've got a lot of road blockage. Very few roads were passable.
7: This weekend, he says the priority has been to get roads cleared so that emergency vehicles can get around and to restore essential services like power and water. Then, he says the long haul to cleanup will begin.
11: We've dealt with this kind of thing before, and we'll get through it, but a lot of work right now.
7: The hum of generators is in the air, and chainsaw crews are cutting trees from the roads. National Guard troops direct traffic at intersections where the red lights are out, and linemen are out with their bucket trucks to restring the power grid. Denise Cannon says the whole Hurricane Isaias experience has her counting her blessings.
10: Praise God. So I say, praise God, praise God.
7: Her friend, Karen Milstead, says they've got to press forward.
9: Clean up and go on.
7: That could take a while. Debbie Elliott, NPR News, Milton, Florida.
6: The UN Human Rights Office has criticized the Indian government for mass detentions of protesters. They've been demonstrating for months against a controversial revision of India's electoral roll. The capital city of the world's largest democracy was under a semi-lockdown over the weekend. Mobile internet was cut off, trains were canceled, roads were choked, and police and paramilitary forces flooded the streets, warning people on loudspeakers not to gather. NPR's Omkar Kandikar reports from New Delhi.
12: Protesters are demanding the resignation of India's election commissioner after more than 100 million names were deleted from India's voter lists. But anywhere they gather, police pounce on them. Swinging sticks, grabbing some by their necks, and stuffing them into buses. Those detained include lawyers, legislators, even journalists simply reporting on the protests, like Tanushree Pandey.
13: They detained me, put me in the bus, took me to, you know, one of the detention centers they have made in the national capital.
12: That detention center was a sports stadium they were using as a holding pen for the day. Others said they were driven outside city limits and dumped on the road. India's ruling BJP party has rejected allegations that the Election Commission was rigging voter lists in its favor. Prime Minister Narendra Modi, who has been in office for more than 12 years, has not addressed the crisis. The protesters nodded to that in their chants, shouting, whenever Modi is scared, he hides behind the police. The clampdown continued on Sunday as the courts ordered the release of protest leaders from Cockroach Janata Party, an online meme turned activist group. The so-called cockroaches vowed that they would be back on the streets. Protest leader Neha Bora said the police now have a choice. Whether they want to stand with the citizens or the election commissioner. Omkar Khandekar, NPR News, New Delhi.
6: Mackenzie Crook had the idea for his latest show, Small Profits, about 10 years ago.
14: I first came across this strange story about these little creatures being generated in jars. And it was from a 16th century manuscripts about a Swiss alchemist called Paracelsus.
6: Those tiny creatures called homunculi can answer any question you ask, and the show's protagonist, Michael Sleep, needs answers. Sleep, played by actor Pierce Quigley, is an eccentric hardware store worker in England whose partner, Clea, disappeared 7 years ago.
15: She just didn't come home. They found her car on the Severn Bridge. I'd prepared this surprise for her. It was a trip back in time to her best ever Christmas. For a week, she was banned from going in the lounge while I set it all up from a photo. But she didn't get to see it.
6: He's now growing 6 homunculi in his garden shed. When they grow big enough, he's going to ask what happened to Clea. You may have seen Mackenzie Crook in the Pirates of the Caribbean movies. But Small Profits is much more gentle, and that's exactly what the director and writer wanted.
14: On paper, it doesn't come across as an hilarious roller coaster ride of comedy. But yeah, I don't know. I'm a big fan of, I don't know what the genre is, sad comedy or whatever. I did it in my previous TV show, Detectorists. It's about everyday life, and it's about ordinary people. And I've always been fascinated by stories of ordinary people leading an ordinary life that something extraordinary then happens to and turns their world upside down.
6: You said something, you said a sad comedy? That seems to be an oxymoron. Like, what do you mean by that?
14: I mean, I guess it's not so much a sadness. There's a melancholia about it, but it's sort of seeing the humor in everyday life. I mean, it's a hopeful comedy. This guy that seems to be living this sad, mundane life, he still has hope, and he's hanging on to this hope that he will see the love of his life again someday, where everyone else is writing her off.
6: You know, it's a very unique idea. I have to ask you, like, if you had a homunculi, what would you ask it?
14: Ooh, you see, that's difficult because, I mean, when the character Michael grows these things and he has then the answers at his disposal, suddenly he becomes scared and suddenly he doesn't know if he really needs to know or wants to know the answer. Mm-hmm. You know, what if they tell him that his girlfriend is never coming back? So I don't know, having a power like that is a dangerous thing.
6: Now, you do actually have a role in this series. Like, you play Gordon, who's a manager at this big box hardware store in the show where Michael works. And it's a small part, but it's memorable, perhaps for the wrong reasons.
16: In case you come to see it, some growing with a mop and bucket.
14: Trish, it's Gordon. What's this mop for? Has something been spilled? Speak to me, Trish.
16: Just a spillage
14: in Celia's
16: growing.
14: Use the comms, please, Trish. What's been spilled?
16: Just trying to find out.
14: Use the comms, Trish, not the tannoy. I think in a few interviews, I've claimed that he's based on an amalgam of a series of different bosses I've had, but I've got to admit, this is one particular man.
6: Okay, so you were trying to be a little soft with it, but it's actually one person.
14: Yeah, I can finally admit this. I won't give his name out, but he had nothing to do. That was all he could think of to do was ask people if they'd been on their break or when they were about to take their break.
17: You on your break?
18: Yeah.
17: How long have you been on your break?
18: About 10 minutes.
17: How long have you been on your break?
15: 2 minutes. You literally just sent me on my break.
14: Yeah, what a dismal life you seem to lead. But the character of Gordon, I ended up being quite fond of him because he gets no respect and all he wants is a bit of respect from his staff.
6: I've heard that you've got this kind of romantic draw to stories of loneliness. Why do you think that is?
14: It's a mystery to me because, you know, I'm very lucky to have had a happy childhood and, you know, a happy life so far. But even as a kid, I was drawn to stories of lonely kids. And, you know, the Roald Dahl's stories, James and the Giant Peach, was about this little boy who had cruel step-parents and sort of escaped that loneliness and found good friends in strange places.
6: Now, regular listeners of the show know, Mackenzie, that I do not like birds. But I think I'm right in saying that you do like birds. And in fact, you had an extraordinary relationship with a robin.
14: Yes, this was one of the big privileges of my life. I guess I had a sort of a period of about 6 months when I wasn't working much. So I was in my garden, and I, over the course of this 6 months, I coaxed this robin and gained its trust so that it would come and feed from my hand. And then it stuck around and it visited me every single day for about 7 years. And yeah, he became my companion. It was a real magical thing for a good few years.
6: Oh, wow. And I understand you maybe even have like a tattoo of his little feet.
14: Yeah, I do, on my hand where he used to come and perch and I'd feed him. I mean, you know, he one day didn't turn up, and I don't know what happened to him, but yeah, I miss him. And so I just had a little tattoo of his footprints on my hand just to remind me.
6: As you said, you've been very blessed in life to not be lonely, but this does almost seem like something that somebody who was like raising people in a jar would also have a very close relationship with a robin. Does that make sense? Do you see like this?
14: Yes, I think I know what you mean. I mean, the shed that Michael, the character Michael has that grows these creatures in is very much based on the shed in at the bottom of my garden where I do all my writing. Mm-hmm. So, yeah, I think there's a bit of me in Michael. I've never actually tried to grow homunculi, though.
6: That's the writer and director of Small Profits, Mackenzie Crook. The show is now available on Apple TV. Thank you so much for joining us.
14: Thank you, Aisha.

0: 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Researchers have found graves of more than 1,000 children who died in youth prisons and reform schools across 29 states. The largest known site in Maryland is the final resting place for more than 200 black boys. Jenny Abamu from member station WAMU visited the site and has this story.
1: In the woods near the Cheltenham Youth Detention Center, it's easy to miss the small headstones that sink into the fallen leaves and thorny brush. Chuck Copeland is a pastor who lives about 2 hours away. He has to lean in to read the headstones.
2: He didn't count for nothing. He meant nothing.
3: He had a name on him.
2: 13 years old, from Baltimore, Mark Davis, 1885.
1: Mark Davis died at the House of Reformation and Instruction for Colored Children, which once stood where the current detention center is now. It was a segregated reform school created in 1870 to get black children out of adult jails. But state researchers found children were sent there for being poor, homeless, or orphaned. Earlier this year, Copeland's cousin, Veronica Spears, got a letter from researchers.
4: My grandfather had a brother that was in a reformation institution, and he passed away at the age of 12. We never knew.
1: That brother was Arthur Hamilton. The family was told he died of tuberculosis in 1917. Mark Schindler was a senior official at Maryland's Department of Juvenile Services when the state confirmed this burial ground existed in 2024. Now he's at Georgetown University, where his team, so far, has found graves tied to 40 institutions, from Salem, Oregon, to Augusta, Maine. Some of the graves are next to juvenile detention centers and reform schools, still in operation.
5: Of course, we want to find out who is buried in places around the country. And we also know that their families have a right to know and to have this history and to make decisions.
1: State officials around the country are looking at options for restitution. In Florida, lawmakers established a $20 million fund for survivors who attended a reform school that closed in 2011. In Arkansas, officials created a memorial to honor 21 black boys who died at a correctional facility in 1959. This year in Maryland, State Senator Will Smith sponsored a bill creating a commission to research the children buried there.
6: Understanding this history is tremendously important, but understanding how this history connects to our current practices is almost probably more important.
1: He pointed to Maryland laws that result in hundreds of children being charged as adults every year. He said accounting for the state's past involves changing those kinds of laws. Deeper in the woods, the headstones stop. What's left are rows of gray cinder blocks, over 200. No names, no dates. Researchers believe Arthur Hamilton is somewhere in here. So does Veronica Spears.
4: I don't have any proof, no. I felt it in my chest. I felt the heaviness. And I knew then he was crying out to all of us. They all were, to let us know we're here. And we were mistreated.
1: Copeland, the pastor, leads the rest of his family members in prayer.
2: Thank you for this opportunity to remember our Uncle Arthur Hamilton. And thank you, Father God, for just watching over us.
1: Copeland says he wants the children to know they aren't forgotten. For NPR News, I'm Jenny Abamu in Prince George's County, Maryland.

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6: I'm Windsor Johnston with these headlines. Hurricane Simon is taking aim at the Pacific coast of Mexico. The Category 4 storm is packing wind speeds of 150 miles per hour and is expected to make landfall later today. The Justice Department is investigating whether five major television networks violated antitrust laws. The outlets temporarily suspended their shared White House coverage last month. The move came when the Trump administration barred CNN, MSNBC, Snell and Politico from the White House grounds. Pope Leo says he will undergo surgery in the coming days after doctors found a nodule in his lung. The pontiff says it was detected at a very early stage and is well localized. I'm Winter Johnston, NPR News in Washington.
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0: This is Weekend Edition from NPR News. I'm Aisha Roscoe.
8: I don't kiss and tell. I publish and sell.
0: Author Heather Gay has been a longtime fan favorite on The Real Housewives of Salt Lake City. Her funny, sharp observations have shown us what's under the perfect veneer of Salt Lake Mormondom. Her best-selling memoir, Bad Mormon, made her plenty of friends and enemies in Salt Lake City. Now she's back with a new book, this time fiction. Eternal Glow is a thriller about a Mormon woman named Celeste who wants to look perfect. Dewy skin, slim figure, gorgeous family. She tries a cosmetic procedure called Eternal Glow and then slowly discovers its gruesome side effects. Heather Gay joins us now. Welcome.
9: Hi, thanks for having me.
0: Celeste is a stay-at-home mom with a young daughter, and she's just starting to see the tiniest evidence of aging. But what makes her so desperate to, I guess, look better that she's willing to do this kind of off-brand procedure in an unmarked house with this doctor she doesn't know? Like, what drives her to that extent?
9: It's all about belonging for Celeste. And she's also pressured by her friends. Her flaws are pointed out by her friends, and she knows that her most important thing is to be seen as beautiful, righteous, happy, and to be accepted by her friend group. And when they tell her the latest and greatest, she is unduly influenced by the desire to keep her husband happy, have another baby, receive status in the church. And these seem like childish desires, but they are the core values that, like, guide Celeste's life.
0: Well, talk to me about this friend group, because they are kind of the meanest group of besties, right?
9: Like, yes.
0: What were you trying to illustrate here about female friendships? And, I mean, do you think this is kind of a universal thing?
9: Well, listen, I mean, it was a campy, satirical thing. So I wanted to take the most caricaturized versions of friends that we've all known. It's not important for us to understand what's motivating them. It's just important for us to see how they're the nicest mean people you'd ever meet. They say that a lot about Mormons because we're really good at performative kindness and performative inclusivity. But when it comes down to it, we are very insular, we're very exclusive, and we're very closed off. And that type of mentality trickles down through the culture to this tiny group of four friends, you know? I mean, these dialogues are exaggerated versions of conversations that I have overheard and that I have participated in. You know, I've been in the beauty industry for 10 years. You know, I started a med spa.
0: And that's the thing. You are also pulling from your experience at owning a med spa. So you saw women kind of like this. Were you shocked by what women in the community were getting done?
9: No, I wasn't shocked. And I was thrilled that they were getting things done. I mean, they were coming to my business. This is my livelihood. But any woman or any customer who's ever sat in like a procedure chair and seen a needle coming at their face has felt the dark thoughts of what if, you know, what if I can't trust this person injecting me? What if it goes terribly, terribly wrong? And especially when everything that you love and have is at stake.
0: Well, I know you said that this book is meant to be like a campy satire, send up. I mean, I can't think of anything really more campy and like over the top than like reality TV, right? Like,
9: yeah, exactly.
0: Were you also drawing from the Real Housewife experience?
9: Oh, absolutely. I mean, they say write what you know. For the last 7 years, I've been embroiled in drama and in this group of tight-knit women that are friends on the surface, but there's conflict brewing right underneath at all times and competition. And so, of course, I drew from that. And then even on a funnier level, like there are Easter eggs for housewives, but Salt Lake City housewives have a communal fear of the black sprinter van.
0: Someone got pulled over by the police. Did that happen in one of them?
9: Well, not pulled over. Many bad things have happened to us in sprinter vans. Yes, swarmed by Homeland Security, FBI, local police, NYPD. They were looking for one of our castmates. We've had horrible fights in sprinter vans when we've been trapped, you know, at each other's throats. So I made sure that one of the villains in Eternal Glow is the black sprinter van.
0: And there's also a point where someone says, you smell like hospital, which is an insult said to someone on The Housewives of Salt Lake City.
9: Yes, the classic Mary Cosby line.
0: So you have a lot of fans. Why do you think that they have so connected to you and so connected to your story?
9: I think there's a big community of my fan base that are former Mormons or Mormon adjacent and fascinated by it. And Bad Mormon really connected to a lot of people and taught me like the power of telling your story. So when I had the opportunity to write fiction, the beauty industry is something I've wanted to write about. And then the community and culture of Salt Lake City and Mormonism is something that I wanted to add into it.
0: Looking at the Mormon women in this book, you really don't get into the reasons that they would seek out the faith. It seems like it's just women who are talking about their good looks as evidence of God's grace. Like, is there faith in these women's hearts?
9: That's such a great question because I can only speak from my own experience. And for me, faith was driving the way I participated in the culture. And the culture kind of dictates that if you look good, you must be righteous. You know, appearances matter when you're living in a really patriarchal society and culture where women don't have control over anything other than like their families and how they look. And they're at the mercy of, you know, their husbands and their church leaders.
0: What do you say to those people who say, look, you know, this is our faith. What you're writing is not a good representation of it.
9: Well, they hate it. But guess what? It was my faith, too. I get more people laughing and saying they see themselves, their friends and their families, because in Bad Mormon, I skewered the religion and my departure from it. But in this book, I'm skewering really a specific group of Mormon women and the funny way that they conduct their lives. You know, it's much more surface level. And so it's not nearly as deeply offensive.
0: That's author and entrepreneur and reality TV star Heather Gay. Her new book, Eternal Glow, is out now. Thank you so much.
9: Thank you.
0: Five cheetah cubs were born at the National Zoo and Conservation Biology Institute last week. You can't see them in person just yet, but you can watch them bond with their mom, Zura, on a 24-hour live stream. Their father, Flash, is not in the picture. Male cheetahs don't usually raise cubs. Cheetahs are considered a vulnerable species. Not quite endangered, but there are less than 7,000 left in the wild. Before the cubs were born, there were about 30 cheetahs living at the Smithsonian's cheetah facilities in Front Royal, Virginia. They're trying to breed a sustainable cheetah population in North America. You can see the latest furry additions to those conservation efforts on the Cheetah Cub Cam. If you're not hearing much, that's because Zura and her cubs are probably asleep. I thought I left my mind. Former public defender Danielle Ponder left a career in law for one in music. We asked her if her latest album was arguing a case in court. What would it be?
10: I think maybe it's the case for survival. There's a lot of pain in this album, some pain that people actually don't survive.

0: the thought behind that is realizing, oh, I can be here.
1: Danielle Ponder's new album, Everything Has Changed, is out now, and she joins us from WABE Studios in Atlanta. Welcome.
0: Thank you so much for having me.
1: We last had you on the show back in 2020, so, I mean, peak pandemic, and you were talking to Scott Simon about your Tiny Desk contest entry, Poor Man's Pain. Mm-hmm. To borrow from the title of your album, everything has changed. What about you as an artist has changed since then?
0: I think that I have learned so much through the personal changes in my life. And I'm learning how to relax a little bit more in my art. And I'm learning that as an artist, you have to be in a flow state. But as a public defender, you are really in more of an adversarial situation. So I think I'm at a place where I'm really learning to let go. And, you know, if someone doesn't play the right bass line, it is not a crisis because no one's going to prison for that, you know? Yeah.
1: What is it like to make that jump away from the courtroom? And how practically have you made the shift to that flow state? What does that look like?
0: You know what? It's absolutely beautiful to be where I am because this is what I dreamed of. I dreamed of being able to do music full time, being an attorney. You have a certain critical mindset. I think as an artist, it requires you to do less of the brain and more of the heart. And I think I realized somewhere in this process, you know, the mindset of the lawyer will kill me, but the artist is going to free me.
1: And one of the standout tracks on this album is the song

0: mentioned the Mississippi Delta, Kampala, later Dakar, and the Carolinas. What did you want this song to say about the power of the diaspora in Black communities around the world?
1: Well, one, I'm hoping it helps end the diaspora wars because I think that we are such a powerful people and could be even more powerful if we were united. And so when I talked about Blackness, I wanted to make sure I talked about the people in Dakar and the people in Mississippi. This was the last song to go on the album because I just felt like the album wasn't complete unless I had something anthemic for Black folks.
0: When you talk about diaspora wars, this idea that there's a tension there, right? Mm-hmm, and so, but you're saying that there's not tension there, or there shouldn't be?
1: There shouldn't be tension. I mean, believe it or not, Aisha, I got a lot of backlash because I posted this on Juneteenth and there were Africans in the video. Mm-hmm. And I couldn't believe how many comments I got from people who refer to themselves as foundational Black Americans. I went to Dakar at 17. So for me, I didn't really see much of a division because that early experience. I think we are all African people, and some of us just got dropped off at different places.
2: Black is the color. Black is the color of love.
0: On this album, you get vulnerable at times, especially talking about love or, you know, these different kind of versions of love. But everything still feels really rooted in a strength in, you know, on the track, Your Mama's Love Song.
1: Mm-hmm.
0: You're telling someone they can't get to you anymore, and this is not your mama's love song. Mm. You're tired of making yourself small for them.
1: Mm-hmm.
0: But at the same time, you're letting your audience know that you have felt exposed.

0: more about how you're showing yourself as both strong, you're a mountain, but at the same time admitting that you didn't always know your worth, you know, that well, the person in the song didn't always know their worth.
1: Yeah. I'm proud when I'm listening to this because I've gone through so much in these last 3 or 4 years. I've had some really hard relationships, one of them that ended during a miscarriage. I've had a lot of struggles with my self-worth. I didn't think I could finish this album. And so when I hear that part that says, I wonder how I made it through the years, I think the strength is in the staying and the resilience, right? That I'm still here despite it. And so I think there's moments on this album where I'm completely broken, but there is hope in the moments where I'm like, okay, all right, let me get up, let me dust my knees off, and let me keep it moving.
2: Nothing's going to save me. I'm home here. I'm home here.
0: When you say that you didn't know whether you could get done with this album, what really made you feel like you didn't know whether you could do this anymore?
1: You have to really work hard.

0: was so great and the experience, and this was a lot to get through. And I think, I really do think somewhere midway in the process, I started saying, hey, girl, you're going to have to find the thing that you really want to say. I'm just kind of proud of getting to the top of that mountain.
1: When you're feeling down, when you're feeling, you know, that insecurity, all those things that can creep up on really all of us, what gets you up off the floor? What gets you up and going?
0: I think spiritually, I believe I will be protected and provided for. And I really do believe there's 1,000 Black women in my bones and in my blood and in my DNA. And so if they survived it, so can I.
1: That is beautiful. That's Danielle Ponder. Her new album, Everything Has Changed, is out now. Thank you so much for speaking with us today.
0: Thank you for having me. I appreciate it.
1: This is Weekend Edition from NPR News. I'm Aisha Roscoe.
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6: 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I'm Pamela Kirkland. 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I'm Pamela Kirkland. 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
9: 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There's potential health concerns, there's environmental concerns, pollution. 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Who are we to turn down an opportunity that will possibly bring in millions of dollars for the city?
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12: Live from NPR News in Washington, I'm Windsor Johnston. The Justice Department's scrutiny of television networks is adding to pressure on broadcasters from the Trump administration. NPR's David Folkenflik says it comes as one company is challenging a sweeping review of their local station licenses.
13: ABC and its parent company Disney are suing the president's chief broadcast regulator, who basically said he was going to have a review of all 8 of their local TV licenses at the same time, essentially a threat to their bottom line, effectively unprecedented. Now Trump is doing that too. You then

0: investigations, delegitimization, jumping from one action item to the next, kind of going from an exercise of leverage of power to the aura of abuse of power.
1: That's NPR's David Folkenflik reporting. Cleanup operations are underway across parts of the southeastern U.S. after Hurricane Isaias made landfall along the Florida Panhandle Friday night. At least four people were killed, and hundreds of thousands of customers are without power. NPR's Debbie Elliott reports.
2: Milton, Florida is a quaint and leafy town northeast of Pensacola. Now it's a big mess with trees uprooted and others snapped in two. Fire Chief John E. Rebel says they're on houses, in yards, and over roads.
3: What we're seeing is a result of wind, and it was shocking how strong the winds were in this area.
2: Shocking because Milton is nearly 50 miles northwest of where the hurricane made landfall. Now the hum of generators is in the air, and chainsaw crews are clearing trees from the roads. Resident Karen Milstead says they'll get through.
4: Clean up and go on.
2: That could take a while. Debbie Elliott, NPR News, Milton, Florida.
1: The Kremlin is providing new details about a phone call between President Trump and Russian President Vladimir Putin. The discussions on Friday ended with Trump announcing the U.S. would lift sanctions on Russian diesel exports in an attempt to bring down global prices. NPR's Charles Maines reports from Moscow.
5: According to a Kremlin aide, the two leaders spoke for an hour and a half, with Trump warmly congratulating Putin over his recent 74th birthday, and neither president eager to put down the phone. The primary outcome of the call, a Kremlin promise to immediately deliver 300,000 tons of Russian diesel fuel to U.S. and global markets, with more to follow. To do so, Russia lifted its own embargo on diesel exports, a move the Kremlin imposed this summer after Ukrainian drone strikes on Russian energy facilities caused fuel shortages. Trump has since praised the deal as a Russian gesture aimed at helping curb high diesel prices while blaming Ukraine's attacks on Russian oil refineries for stoking the problem. Charles Maines, NPR News, Moscow.
1: This is NPR News. Authorities have locked down large parts of New Delhi today to block a youth-led protest. Demonstrators are demanding the resignation of India's chief election commissioner over changes to voter lists. The government denies wrongdoing. Demonstrations are continuing in New York City over a shooting involving ICE agents. A 28-year-old Dominican national was shot on Thursday while driving in the Bronx with his 5-year-old son in the back seat. Protester Ileana Lando says agents put the child in danger.
6: I think it's completely inappropriate that he was shot at in his car with his 5-year-old child. I am a teacher. I believe that we should protect all children, no matter if their parents are criminals or not. Just because you are a criminal does not mean that you deserve to die in front of your child.
1: The man's son was not injured. It's pumpkin spice season, and some shoppers are paying more for their fall-themed products. Stephen Bisaha reports.
7: There's an almost 9% pumpkin spice premium, up a bit from last year. Matt Schultz is chief consumer finance analyst at LendingTree, which did the research. He says some of the spooky season bump could be because pumpkins are slightly more expensive this year, but also
8: retailers understand how much people love pumpkin spice and how they might be willing to pay a little bit extra for it.
7: Now, this does vary by store.
8: If you take the time to look around at different places, you might be able to save yourself a little money.
7: Out of the six retailers it looked at, LendingTree says Starbucks and Trader Joe's had the biggest fall flavor hikes. Stephen Bisaha, NPR News.
1: This is NPR.
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11: 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I'm B.A. Parker.
12: And I'm Gene Demby.
11: So, Gene.
12: Yes, Parker?
11: It's time to talk about data centers.
12: Oh, okay. You got to narrow down to a few million things. It seems like all I see on my feed are protests against data centers. People are being upset about data centers.
13: A group of protesters are taking a cross-country road trip to demand stronger guardrails and the build-out of data centers in towns
14: all
13: across America.
14: And we're at risk at losing the SNAP program, yet we will give billions of dollars to developers while we can't even feed Kentuckians.
15: So why do data center companies keep choosing Alabama?
16: Here's how they describe the sound.
17: Like a jet that just hasn't taken off, or a crawfish cooker.
18: But the group Save My Louisiana stood outside this bus late Saturday night as protesters with the activist group Humans First.
11: They're cropping up more and more all over. And according to Pew Research Centers, almost 70% of planned construction is in rural areas, concentrated mostly in the South. And there are over 750 more planned in the region.
12: How are these things getting built so fast if there's all this opposition to them?
11: Excellent question. So at the planning stage for many of these data centers, city officials are signing NDAs that obscure what companies they're working with and even what they're trying to build. So the process can kick off before it becomes public information. Townspeople are informed on a need-to-know basis, and apparently they don't need to know.
12: They don't need to know if they're going to run out of water. How is that legal? How is the NDAs and the secrecy from officials, how is any of that legal, though?
11: Oh, that tends to be a theme on this show. How is that legal?
12: How do they do that? How can they do that?
11: Oh, my gosh. So, Gene, I'm going to take you to a place where all of this is happening, Clarksdale, Mississippi.
12: Wait, so isn't that the center's place?
11: Yes, it is, Gene. It's the birthplace of blues. But it's also a town that is struggling. There isn't even a movie theater where people could go see Sinners.
19: Clarksdale has been a declining town for a number of years. When I say declining, that means population, that means disappearance of local businesses, whether that's restaurants, factories. Like, it's been struggling to get this investment to kind of reinvigorate the local economy.
11: I spoke with Aaliyah Wright, a rural issues reporter for Capital B News, about her reporting on Clarksdale, her hometown.
19: Folks are working 2 to 3 jobs. Folks are traveling outside of the town to find work. So it's in a struggling place, but it's so beautiful. There are movers and shakers, and people just want to see the best. And so I love that about Clarksdale.
11: So you can see why some people in a town like Clarksdale might be more open to a data center if it means some development. But Aaliyah said, like in places all over the country, it's been frustrating to navigate because they can't even confirm if there are concrete plans.
19: You have an ordinance that is rezoning property that can make way for a data center that no one has the details about. Not even the city officials say that they know what could come.
11: So in today's episode, we look into how data center plans sneak into city planning and the hard bargain residents have to make around plans they can't even confirm exist. You're a daughter of the South. You're from Clarksdale, Mississippi.
19: Correct.
11: Tell me about the town. Like, what's it like? What's going on there? How big is it? All that stuff.
19: Yeah, Clarksdale is a town of about 14,000 people. It's majority Black. About 81% of folks live there are Black. It is, or has been, like an international gem because on any given day, there are tourists from all over the world who are like invading the streets of Clarksdale to like find authentic blues music. They're frequenting the restaurants. Morgan Freeman has a blues spot there that a lot of people go to. Yeah.
11: All right.
19: It's a thing. People also like to go to Red's, which is like one of the few remaining juke joints in the country, and it's Black owned. So people are always like into the music and history of culture of Clarksdale.
11: And blues tourism isn't enough to help the economy of the town?
19: That's the interesting piece, is that blues tourism period in Cahoma County, which is where Clarksdale sits, brings in millions of dollars a year. And that has been the central concern by Black residents is that if folks are coming in, they're spending money and they're coming to, you know, these annual festivals. Mm-hmm. Why are people still living check to check? Why are there still abandoned storefronts? Why does downtown only have a host of buildings? And when you go outside of downtown, there's not really much there. So why are people still living in the conditions that they've been living in for years? And no one seems to have the answer for that.
11: So you wrote about the plans for a hyperscale data center in Clarksdale, but there was a lot of confusion involved. Tell me about how people in town started hearing about it.
19: Yeah, the first official sign of a data center kind of came in December when an engineer named Terry Smith basically filed an application for rezoning to the city's planning commission. That application, while it did not specify a data center, it did say for economic development. So once that application went to the planning commission, and they held a meeting, the planning commission was under the impression that this would be an economic development project. They would rezone this land from commercial and agriculture to light industrial, again, which makes way for economic development projects. So they voted 4-2 to move that project forward to the city. After that application was moved forward, that's when the words data center began to come up. So it wasn't until between January and early March where conversations really started to happen. There was a city council meeting around March 9th, which was packed out because people had started to hear that maybe there was a data center. So after that kind of sparked public backlash, the city then says, you know what, we're going to have a community town hall about this data center. So that's where a lot of the lack of transparency, confusion comes in, because even the planning commission, the folks who approve or deny these applications, they did not know that this was happening. And so when we fast forward to that town hall, you see 200 plus people show up. You have white folks and Black folks who are like, no, we don't want this. There's potential health concerns. There's environmental concerns, pollution. And we don't even know if there will actually be jobs, permanent jobs that will stay. You also have some Black and white folks who are just like, Clarksdale needs this investment. Who are we to turn down an opportunity that will possibly bring in millions of dollars for the city? But despite that town hall and majority of folks opposing the project, on March 23rd, two commissioners, along with the mayor, decided to vote for the proposal to rezone that land to possibly move the project forward. Now, I should say, even though they've talked about this possibility of a data center, the city of Clarksdale has doubled down to say, just because we passed this ordinance, it doesn't mean a data center is coming. It just means we're setting ourselves up for if it does in fact come.
11: We're going to set our town up for the possibility of a data center. What does that entail?
19: So once folks were asking more questions, there's been conversations, and I've also talked to sources who said that NDAs had been signed. So they could not even talk about any particular details. So that's one thing. The second thing is that the city put out an FAQ in March after residents began to have questions about if a data center was coming or not.
11: Was it clarified?
19: No. I mean, the FAQ was a pretty lengthy document, and it basically responded or had responses for general questions, right? Like, what is a hyperscale data center? What does it do? So they're listing out these things, and it's still very vague, but there's one particular section in that FAQ where there is some specificity, and that's where they mention, if a data center was to come, you have to pay a one-time $5 million impact fee, that there could be 1,000 jobs during the construction phase. Mm-hmm. There could be 200 to 300 permanent jobs. So there's still
11: heavy on the cut.
19: Right. If a data center comes, they have to get all of the permits. They have to limit their water usage. They have to pay for, you know, upgrades to the utility system. They're naming all of the things that have to happen if it comes. But if you're publicly saying, we don't know if a data center is coming, how do you have that sort of specificity about what is required or what has to happen or what it will even entail in terms of economic impact if there's nothing on the table? And I think that's really where the concern has come from.
11: So it seems like the lack of transparency from higher-ups in the town has led to a understandable frustration.
19: Yeah, and it led to a lawsuit that was filed by 15 Black residents who live in the Round Yard, which is the closest neighborhood to where the proposed site would actually be. Mm-hmm. And in that particular complaint, which was filed in local court in Kahama County, they're basically asking for the judge to rule that that ordinance is null and void, that it has to go back to the Planning Commission with the actual details of this project. And they're hoping that that will then allow the public to have more input and that they will know what's actually being voted on. The city has tried to dismiss the suit. Technically, you know, it's still pending in the court, but there has not been much conversation since that lawsuit was filed, which was at the end of March. Mm-hmm. I mean, at one point, there was like a one-person protest outside of City Hall. There was so much conversation and videos, and there were meetings at local churches, so much movement from the citizens trying to demand answers. And since the lawsuit, it's really been on mute.
11: So from what I'm understanding, there are all of these reasons for townspeople to be against the data center. But the main argument for the data center is like the potential promise for temporary jobs during the construction phase and like the $5 million that potentially is coming down to the town in some fashion.
19: Yeah. And they also estimated that there could be increase in revenue that they could get from the property taxes. I think one of the estimates in the first year was like $15 million that the city would get, and like within 6 years, they would get about $78 million in property tax revenues. And so again, they have these very specific figures, but what is it, right? And how do you guarantee that that is actually going to happen? So the folks who are for it are looking at the money, right? They're looking at the money, they're looking at the temporary jobs that they're hoping could help revitalize Clarksdale. And they hope that like that could lead to other investment in schools, in the community, and that it will bring other companies to Clarksdale. But again, all of that's unclear, right? That's uncertainty. Mm-hmm. You don't know if that's actually going to come true. And I think that's the promise that they're holding on to.
11: I am curious because like, does it seem likely that the money could go far enough to cover what the city is trying to promise?
19: I don't know. And that, again, I think that's the thing. We don't even know what we're looking at. I mean, one of the statements that was made by one of the commissioners, Eddie Earle, he said that the city is on the verge of going bankrupt and that we've had to pull out of our reserves to keep the city going. I think that statement does warrant a look at the city's budget, analyze some of those documents to see, okay, what hole, if any, the city is in, or what would they need to cover whatever costs, right, to keep them going. And there hasn't, from what I've seen or in what I've read, there hasn't been a number that someone has thrown out, like, oh, if we had X amount of dollars, this could do X, Y, and Z. There's still not, again, a lot of specificity on any of this stuff. And so it has minds wondering, like, what is actually going on? What do we need?
11: Coming up, more about the hard bargain Clarksdale and towns like it make with data centers.
19: What is the trade-off? If you decide that this one-time $5 million impact fee and maybe you get $15 million in tax revenue in the first year and maybe a couple of jobs, is that what you want?
11: That's coming up. Stay with us. 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
9: 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And from the estate of Joan B. Kroc, whose bequest serves as an enduring investment in the future of public radio, and seeks to help NPR produce programming that meets the highest standards of public service in journalism and cultural expression. This is NPR.
11: This is Code Switch, the show about race and identity from NPR. I'm B.A. Parker. So I'm talking to Aaliyah Wright, a rural issues reporter for Capital B News, about her reporting on a proposed data center in Clarksdale, Mississippi, the town where she grew up. Aaliyah, what's it been like reporting on your hometown?
19: It's been interesting, to say the least. I mean, it's hard not to be emotionally invested, right? Because I know this place so intimately. I still have families who live there, my mom and my dad, and so many close family members, you know, my teachers, folks that I have personal relationships with. And so, yeah, it's hard not to feel away, right? Mm-hmm. When you're talking about trade-offs of someone's health and the environment and more, and then the, you know, possible economic opportunity or gain that can come from it. But I think for me, it truly feels like a responsibility to find answers, especially when you have the local newspaper that doesn't really do investigative work or can do thorough reporting because, well, it's like a staff of one or two. Like, it's very small. Mm. And when I see these conversations on Facebook and there's so much confusion and people want answers, if I have the resources and the support from my newsroom, I feel like that, yeah, it's a responsibility to help provide some clarity on a very confusing effort.
11: I'm curious, what's the recent history in the town of development there? Like, you reported on how companies have promised and pulled out of building there before. How has that affected people?
19: I think one of the direct impacts has been out-migration, right? Like, mm-hmm. If there's no jobs coming into the town, folks are having to move, if you have the means to do so. Mm. I think the second thing is that it has made it difficult for residents to actually build trust with city leaders and also, you know, trust companies when they say that they're coming in because the deals fall through. I think about Kroger, which was the main grocery store in town, mm-hmm. and it closed its doors, in 2018? And one of the major reasons that it closed, according to a press release by Kroger at the time, was that it wasn't basically making enough money to continue. And that wasn't the only store that had closed. And yeah. So after that, the mayor at the time was like, oh, we're confident, you know, someone will come in. Those doors will not be closed for long. It's 2026. Nothing has replaced that Kroger. Nothing has come into that building.
11: Wait, so where are people getting their groceries?
19: So there are a few smaller shops in town, like the Save-A-Lot. People go there. Mm-hmm. Or if you're in Clarksdale, you might go to Walmart. But when I talk to my mom and she's trying to find certain things at the Walmart and it's not there, well, now you have to drive 30, 45 minutes to Batesville, to the nearest Piggly Wiggly. So, yeah, even if there are options. Sometimes it's always not the freshest options. And sometimes it's out of stock. So you have no choice. And for many people, they're carpooling just to get to the nearest grocer. And beyond that, like when we talk about this data center and the land where it could be, there was an announcement at one point that a Piggly Wiggly was going to come there and a sports complex was going to come there, but it never happened. And so you get people's hopes up. And when you talk or you ask officials, you know, what is going on? Sometimes people may not want to sell their land, but oftentimes they're saying because of Clarksdale's high crime rate, quote unquote, because of the lack of housing, because of the performance of schools, they point to all these other factors of why companies then decide that they no longer want to invest. And so, again, it's really hard to pinpoint what the actual reasons are, but anecdotally, that's what people have been saying.
0: And that's denying them a Piggly Wiggly?
19: Listen, I'm sure it's deeper than that on the surface. But yeah, but that's how it happens, right? You have these groundbreaking ceremonies. You have these press opportunities.
0: Oh, they're doing like all of that.
19: All of the things. And then nothing happens for the most part. I mean, physically, you can see the deterioration of the town, right? Those abandoned storefronts, the Kroger that is not being occupied. When you drive through the town, you see that. But what would it take to actually change that? Yeah. I'm not sure.
0: Yeah. To zoom out a little, Clarksdale isn't far away from where Elon Musk's XAI is causing environmental concerns. Can you talk about what's happening not far away in South Haven and Boxtown in Memphis?
19: Yeah. So they have this power plant in South Haven, with gas turbines or generators that are used to basically power the data center that's happening in Memphis. And South Haven and Memphis are like this close. Like you cross the state line and you're over in Memphis. Mm-hmm. And what the NAACP has alleged is that, one, they're illegally operating those turbines because they did not get permits. They started with like 18, and I think the number now is like up to 60 or something like
0: that.
19: Yes, it has increased tremendously. They're also saying that these turbines, which are, you know, basically releasing all of these different chemicals and pollutants, are harming, you know, the schools, the churches, the folks who live in these Black communities in South Haven. So they had that lawsuit, right? Recently, this summer, there were also three residents that filed a class action lawsuit against XAI. And they're basically alleging some of the same things, mostly about the nuisance of the noise, the vibrations from the turbines, and saying that it has truly degraded their quality of life. And so when we think about, one, that NAACP lawsuit and what the state is saying, they're saying, well, you know, those turbines are temporary and they're mounted on tractors and they're mobile. So you don't necessarily have to have a permit to do that, which is quite interesting. Mm-hmm. The DOJ also intervened in that lawsuit and was like, this is part of national security. And so we're not basically going to do anything with that. Now, bring that back to Clarksdale.
0: Please.
19: Because one of the concerns is that, okay, if you bring this thing in and you say you're going to make sure they're restricting, you know, certain amounts of water per day, that they're going to get their permits, that they're going to follow all environmental laws and policies, you're saying that. But the question also then becomes, who's going to enforce that, right? Are you actually going to hold them accountable? Because if you see what's happening in South Haven, these folks are filing lawsuits, right? And you're getting pushback from the state. And the governor has touted that this is going to be a huge investment for Mississippi. And so it's just a challenge on all sides. Like, do you fight back and try your best to win this thing? Or do you just sit back and let this thing happen to you? And I think the former is happening. Folks, no matter what they're up against, they're going to fight back.
0: Well, what does that look like?
19: I mean, Clarksdale has taken this first step, right? They filed this lawsuit before anything has actually come on the land. They filed this lawsuit and is hoping a judge will say it has to go back to the planning committee. we need to know the details of this proposal. And so they didn't just sit back and say, okay, you passed this ordinance and we're just going to let it go. They actually took action. So I guess we just have to continue to see what happens from there.
0: I want to explore this a little bit because you've talked about it some. There's been plenty of reporting on how these hyperscale data centers affect the electric grid. But what are the potential energy impacts in Clarksdale specifically?
19: Yeah, when I talked to Curtis Boschert, who is the general manager of Clarksdale Public Utilities, who has, there's about, 6,000 residents who rely on the utility service. He, again, didn't have an actual answer, but he basically said that he called it a large load customer, which is basically someone who's going to soak up a lot of energy and water.
0: Uh-huh.
19: And he basically said, in so many words, they don't have the current capacity to support a large load customer. However, if a data center was to come, they would have to pay for any upgrades to their electrical grid, any upgrade for the costs that are associated with using the public utility company. So he's putting it all on, you know, this developer, this data center that will come, that they would have to basically pay for what they're going to use or to expand the services that they would plan to use. So it's still kind of up in the air. But I mean, if you're saying you currently can't handle what may be coming, I mean, that tells you that it's more than what you're probably bargaining for.
0: How does this coincide with, I know that you've spoken about the utility debt within Black households?
19: Yeah, Black households are usually the one to bear the brunt of higher utility costs. And there have been some reports that that has increased as a result of data centers. And in Clarksdale, folks have already complained about high electric bills with Clarksdale Public Utilities. It's been going on for years. Folks with $200, $500 bills that can't afford to pay for them. So you're already stretching a household that's already stretched thin when they're already complaining about higher utility bills. And so the concern or fear is that folks will have to go without if that is the case. But they're saying as of right now that that's not going to happen. But we don't know that to be true.
0: I'm curious. Okay, so again, I talked with another reporter named Hannah Beckler, who covered data center trends nationally. And she mentioned that there have been cases where data center construction has gotten in the way of more development in the town because like a Walmart or a factory couldn't build near a hyperscale data center because the burden on the electric grid. So at that point, even if there is like a data center in your town, now the Piggly Wiggly can't even get built there because it's be too much burden on the grid. I don't know. I've been thinking, as you were talking, I was thinking about that.
19: Yeah. And so I guess the question too is like, what is the trade-off? If you decide that this one-time $5 million impact fee and maybe you get $15 million in tax revenue in the first year, and maybe you get, you know, a couple of jobs that comes from this, is that what you want? And if that is what you want, are you not looking at other development? I'm just interested in what is the driving force behind this? Has there been any conversations about whether this can actually hinder the possibility of, to your point, a Piggly Wiggly coming into town? I don't know if those conversations are being had. Maybe they are, and I'm just not in the room for those. Mm. But again, when you talk about a community that has dealt with job loss, the potential of the hospital closing and maybe not, you talk about the comment that the commissioner made about we're on the brink of, you know, we need money, like we need money now or we will not survive. And so thinking about the investment, where you're talking about, you know, the harm when it comes to the health and the wellness of a community that's already what plagued by food deserts and all of these other negative health statistics. How do you, I mean, I can understand again why people are saying we need this, but I can also understand why people are like, no, we can't allow our health and our ability to exist hinge upon this very thing that could harm us. And it's usually, you know, poor, small Black communities that are often bearing the brunt of those very questions. I can understand why it's so frustrating in this same question about what is the right development for these sorts of towns is at the forefront of all of these communities.
0: Oh boy. This is, okay, this is for my own edification. So when people are leaving Clarksdale, where are they going?
19: They're going to DeSoto County, where South Haven is. Mm. They're going to Memphis. They're going to other parts of Mississippi, or maybe they're leaving Mississippi entirely. But most residents are in like the DeSoto County area. So even though they're moving there, right, which is a place that has a plethora of what, grocery stores and restaurants and shopping centers and movie theaters and all of the things that people want to enjoy, it's still the same place where XAI is. And I think that's the thing I've been thinking about a lot, to go to a place where you're like, I'll have a better quality of life. And then you're dealing with, you know, what they're saying, what noise pollution, vibration, pollutants in the air. And it makes you think like, how, it's like, are you ever really winning? It feels like there's always obstacles to just live a good life, right? Like, I don't know. It makes me kind of sad when you think about it that way.
0: That was a bum.
19: I'm sorry.
0: No. I totally understand. Like, in my family's town, the state came in, gave a bunch of, like, old Black folks money so they could, like, buy their homes to build a highway in the middle of it to get to the Outer Banks faster. And it's like, they got the money, but it's not enough for a better life. It's just, you know, they lived in a modest way to begin with, and now it's like all of these trucks are now in the middle of the town, and what are you going to do? It's just, I don't know, it's unfortunate.
19: And who wants to leave? Folks don't always want to have to be displaced or be uprooted from the place they've called home for years, right? Yeah. Like, everybody doesn't want that.
0: Listen.
19: It's just like, there are residents in South Haven right now who have received letters from XAI trying to buy them out so they won't be a part of the class action lawsuit.
0: Sneaky.
19: And it's just wild. Like, if these centers are supposed to be the greatest thing since sliced bread, why are there NDAs? Why are you trying to buy someone out of their house so they won't join a class action lawsuit? If it's for the betterment of society, why?

0: And that's our show. Coming up on Life Kit, how to fend off performance anxiety.
1: You get to decide in the moment, are you going to be confident? And many times the action of confidence comes before the feeling.
0: This episode was produced by Jess Kung. It was edited by Courtney Stein and Jasmine Romero. Our engineer was Robert Rodriguez. Special thanks to Hannah Beckler.
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0: I'm B.A. Parker.
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6: This is NPR's Life Kit. I'm Marielle Segarra.
7: I ran track in high school, and I found that I would always do the best when the least was expected of me. So to run varsity, there were only maybe 7 varsity spots, and you had to get a certain time in a previous race, and then you would be on varsity. And every time I did that, and I would run on the varsity race, I would choke. And then every time that I ran on JV, I would get a better time than I did when I was running varsity. It was just performance anxiety, I guess.
1: Yeah. I'm not surprised to hear that. One of the things that I teach is to have a wide variety of goals, like a gold, silver, bronze goal, because your gold goal is typically like the outcome goal that you really want, but an outcome is something you can't control. And so you decrease your anxiety, increase your confidence when you set a range of goals.
7: What are some other types of goals that you might have?
1: Well, let's say, for example, your daughter is running the mile, okay? So her gold goal might be to win the race, but her bronze goal would be something that she's still happy with, and that might be to finish really strong in the last lap. And then the middle goal is the silver goal that's somewhere in between. Maybe she wants to run a personal best.
6: You're listening to Life Kit. I'm Marielle Segarra, and that was Sindra Kampoff, author of The Confidence Habit. Sindra has a PhD in performance psychology, and she does mental training with professional athletes and corporate executives who need to perform at a high level. Two of the things they focus on are confidence and performance anxiety.
1: There's cognitive anxiety, anxiety in your head, and this typically sounds like automatic negative thoughts, like what if I screw up? What if I don't have what it takes? Where the second type of anxiety is called somatic anxiety, and this is anxiety in your body. And so it's important to know where your anxiety is coming from or how it appears, so you use tools and strategies to be able to combat that performance anxiety.
7: I wonder, when does performance anxiety show up for people? Because you don't just have to be an Olympian or giving a talk in front of a bajillion people.
1: That's true. For the average person, it's any time where you're doing something you really care about. And that might be like speaking your mind, sharing your opinion. That could be applying for a new job. So it's anytime you're really outside your comfort zone when you're really pushing yourself. But we know that's actually how you keep growing and learning, is to push yourself past your comfort zone. And that's why confidence is so important. I think of confidence as a feeling that actually comes and goes. It's also a decision you get to make. You get to decide in the moment, are you going to be confident? And many times the action of confidence comes before the feeling.
7: So we can overcome performance anxiety.
1: Yes, absolutely.
7: On this episode of Life Kit, Sindra shares tools you can use to manage your anxiety and build your confidence before, during, and after a performance or a high-stakes task, whether that's a presentation at work, a job interview, a race, or something else. Sindra, let's start with the days, hours, and minutes before a performance. What can we do when we're just feeling way too anxious and it's clouding our minds?
1: One of my favorite tools is called the truth meter. And many times when we're getting ready to perform, our anxiety is a little bit higher than maybe we want. And so the truth meter is just three quick questions you can ask yourself to get back to the present moment and choose something that's more empowering. And so, Marielle, what's a thought that you have, an automatic negative thought that you have that sometimes leads to anxiety for you?
6: Oh, if it's before some sort of big talk, it might be like, you better do this well.
1: Okay.
6: You better do this well or else, you know?
1: You better do this well or else they'll never have you back or your career is going to be over.
6: Yeah.
1: Something like that.
6: Yeah.
1: Okay. So the first question in the truth meter, because it helps you poke holes in the thought, is that thought true?
6: I mean, to a certain extent.
1: Okay.
6: If I don't do it well at all, then yeah, they probably won't have me back.
1: It's true.
6: It probably won't end my career, you know?
1: Okay. So question two, is that thought serving you? Like, is that thought helping you be the best version of yourself and show up when the pressure's on and be your most authentic self?
6: No.
1: No, because it's leading to more pressure. And then maybe you aren't able to think as creatively as you'd like. So the third question is, what would be a more empowering thought you could choose right in the moment when that thought pops in?
6: Maybe it's like, you know this stuff.
1: Yeah, I love that. And your self-talk directly connects to your confidence and your ability to be flexible and adaptable.
7: Takeaway one, in the days and hours before a task, when negative thoughts are racing through your mind, try Sindra's truth meter. This method is similar to other frameworks from acceptance and commitment therapy and cognitive behavioral therapy, and also to a method by Byron Katie called The Work. Take a self-critical statement and ask, is this true? Is this serving me? And what would be a more empowering statement? Then when you're at the equivalent of your starting line, waiting for the gun to go off and you feel nauseous or you're sweating through your shirt.
1: I usually tell everyone to not be thinking about their outcome goal and instead use your breath. Your breath is the most powerful way to get back to the present moment. That gets you back to the center and gets you back to the moment where that's where you play your best and perform your best.
6: Okay, so we talked about the before. Now there's the during, like the talk or the race or the event, whatever it is, has started and you freeze. What are some tools you can use in this moment?
1: One of the most important things you could do is to move on that fast. And I'm actually going to snap and say that fast. And so I have a tool called the Learn, Burn, Return. And it's all about how to quickly move on from a mistake or disappointment or setback. And you can use it in the moment. Let's say you're in the middle of a race and that first mile didn't go great. You can ask yourself, what did you learn? And remember that you want to just use the prompt, next time I will. And so take the lesson. But most people, they get stuck on that lesson and they learn, and they don't quickly move on and burn. So learn as quickly as you can. Then you got to burn. The burn is with an action or phrase or both. And so you might literally pretend to flush a toilet, or you might say that fast, but choose the same phrase or action every time, because that strengthens a new neural pathway and you're less likely to overthink. And then the return means you build yourself back up. You remind yourself, you got this. You know, you're doing the best that you can.
6: Now, is this something that you can do in the middle of, let's say, a presentation at work? How actively can you participate in this learn, burn, return when you're also in the middle of presenting?
1: So if you just have a split second, do the burn, just let it go. But then when you have a moment to take a step back and reflect, then you can learn, burn, return.
7: Takeaway two, when you're in the midst of the task and you fumble or you freeze, consider learn, burn, return. If you have time to pause, that is. If you don't, then just burn and return. Move on from your fumble as quickly as possible. Then when you have time later, reflect on what you might do better next time. What are power pauses?
1: A power pause is a way to kind of get back to the present moment and includes two things. It includes a power breath and a power phrase. And what this allows you to do is just take a moment and you can breathe and then tell yourself something powerful about yourself. You know, you've put all this work in. You have the evidence that you can be successful. You have everything inside you that it takes.
7: And is this something that we can do in the middle of a performance?
1: It could be. So for example, one year I was running the Omaha Marathon and I had trained really hard for this race. But to be honest, about a week before the race, I had performance anxiety and I'm like, I don't know if I really want to run this. Do I want to keep training? And so I decided to stay committed to my goal and I wrote myself a race plan. And one of the race plan components was to talk to myself powerfully every time that I wanted to give up or I was struggling. And I wrote four power phrases. And so I define a power phrase as a statement that starts with I will or I can or I am. And I ended up writing them on my arm in marker. And it said, you know, I'm confident, I'm ready, I'm fit, I'm happy. And about mile 22, you know, when it gets really hard and you got to dive deep, the second place woman got right on my tail. And then I had all these anxiety provoking thoughts like, I should just quit. This is dumb. Why am I doing this? Who do you think you are, Cinder? You think you could win a marathon? You know, like the doubt spiral started getting really, really deep. And I had a plan. And we know that pre-planned self-talk can help you in your performance. So I just started repeating those things to myself in my head. I had, you know, trained for thousands of miles to run this race. Then I started thinking about how I was happy and I loved running. And then I started reminding myself that I should be confident. And all of a sudden my pace picked up. And I ended up winning the race, which was pretty cool.
7: Yeah.
1: But what I was most proud of is just like how I finished those last 4 miles. And my last 4 miles were the fastest of any part of the marathon. And the woman who was right near me at mile 22, I ended up beating her by 3 minutes.
7: Oh, wow.
1: Because I talked to myself so powerfully.
7: She didn't have those power phrases.
1: She didn't have those power phrases or a race plan like that.
7: Yeah. How are power phrases different than just like, you know, thinking positively?
1: I would say power phrases are more intentional statements that you've pre-planned and that you've been really thoughtful about how do you want to show up. You can say those to yourself every morning. It can be in the mirror if you'd like or just quietly in your mind, whatever fits you.
7: Takeaway 3, try a power phrase. These can start with I will or I can or I am. And it helps to have them in your pocket ahead of time. So when you're in the moment, you can remind yourself, for instance, I can handle discomfort, or I am resilient, I am strong, I am ready for this. Another tool Cindra told me about is called PCR.
1: And this has helped a lot of my clients who can feel really angry during a performance or frustrated. And the 3 steps are just pause, take a moment, take a breath, consider, how do you want to show up right now? Is this who you want to be and how, you know, you want to show up? And then R stands for respond. Most of the time, our brain goes to like the reaction instead of response. That's our brain's default, is to react, not respond. Whereas we respond, we choose how we want to show up. And this can be great during a performance, but let's say also if a colleague says something that's really frustrating, pause, consider, respond to show up in the way that we want to show up.
7: Once we're done with the task, whatever it is, what are some practices to reflect on how we did and to build our confidence?
1: A couple of things I would encourage is to take a step back and look for the wins.
7: Yeah.
1: We get so caught up in how far we have to go that we don't take a step back and say, okay, what have I accomplished? So one thing that you could do is you could write down 3 small things that went well. If you're really hooked on and stuck on something that didn't go great, write that out. What did you learn? How can you let it go? And how can you return? And what that tool allows you to do is to be compassionate with yourself, to soften that inner voice. And being kind to yourself leads to more motivation, higher performance, and more confidence.
7: Takeaway 4, don't jump right into criticizing your performance. Look for the wins, 3 small things that went well. You can see the rest as a learning opportunity, but don't get stuck there beating yourself up. Because remember, we're often our own worst critics.
6: You tell a story in the book about a talk you gave that you felt like you bombed. Mm-hmm. And then people told you after what a great job you did and how much they got out of it. It occurs to me that we're not always the best judge of our own performance.
1: Yes, I did a TED talk and wanted to completely crush it, as you could imagine. And by my own standards, it didn't go exactly the way I wanted. And for a year and a half, I didn't share the TED talk with anyone. And you might be thinking, what? Somebody who studies confidence beat herself up around this. But this was a really huge goal for me. I wanted the TED talk to go viral, which was honestly the biggest mistake I made. Was I was so focused on the outcome and what I wanted that I wasn't connected with my heart like I typically am when I speak. But then some of my speaker friends, when I was telling them about this experience, they watched the TED talk without even realizing that, you know, I had struggled with it and how it didn't meet my standards. And my friend John was like, wow, Sindra, you've grown so much since I heard you last speak. Like, that was incredible. And I was like, yeah, why am I being so hard on myself? Mm-hmm. You know, and so our words really do matter. And so I just encourage people to just keep remembering what's most important is what you think about yourself. And that's why you got to keep leveling up that self-talk, keep leveling up those power phrases and that identity.
6: Sindra, thank you so much for this.
1: Thank you. That was a blast.
6: All right, time for a recap. Takeaway one, when negative thoughts are racing through your mind, try the truth meter. Take a self-critical statement and ask, is this true? Is this serving me? And what would be a more empowering statement? Then when you're at the equivalent of your starting line, don't think about your outcome goals.

0: Okay, that's our show. Before we go, do you ever find yourself saying to a friend, you know, I heard on Life Kit, first of all, thank you for talking us up. And second, what about telling another friend about us? Go ahead, send them an episode. And thank you. This episode of Life Kit was produced by Lennon Sherburn. It was edited by Sylvie Douglas. Our digital editor is Malika Garib, and our visuals editor is CJ Ricalan. Megan Kane is our senior supervising editor, and Lauren Gonzalez is our executive producer. Our production team also includes Andy Tagle, Claire Marie Schneider, and Margaret Serino. 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I'm Mariel Segarra. 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
1: 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John Ludwig Taylor solves murder cases like a game of chess in this BritBox original mystery. 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From the estate of Joan B. Kroc, whose bequest serves as an enduring investment in the future of public radio and seeks to help NPR produce programming that meets the highest standards of public service in journalism and cultural expression. And from the public...
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5: My dad had said, okay, I'm going to ski down to the bottom and I'll see you there. 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
6: 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I'm Sarah Austin Jeunesse. In this hour, the wisdom, moxie, and verve of little girls.
5: So I like fumble to get up and trying to put my skis back on, and I keep skiing down. And I get to a fork in the piste, and it, one way down is to one village and one way down is to the other. And I'm like, oh, I can't remember. I can't remember which way to go. And my dad has definitely told me, and I have definitely forgotten or not been listening. And so I just make a sort of 50-50 decision, ski down to one village, and it's full of people, but none of them are my dad. So I'm like, ah, I've made the wrong decision.
6: That story and more coming up next on the Moth Radio Hour from PRX, right after this.
7: Live from NPR News in Washington, I'm Janine Herbst. President Trump has tried a lot of things to bring down the high cost of gas and diesel. Last week, announcing that Russia would provide tons of diesel, which Trump says would bring down the prices at the pump. But analysts say the amount won't really make a difference in the U.S. market. Trump also removed recent sanctions against Russia. NPR's Mara Liasson has more.
8: The sanctions that Trump signed off on less than a month ago, targeting Russia's energy revenues, which helped Russia fund its war against Ukraine, now the U.S. is going to be adding to those revenues. And Congress, with big bipartisan support, passed a law just a couple of days before that, giving Trump expanded tariff powers, specifically in hopes he would use them to put more economic pressure on Russia. Now he seems to be doing exactly the opposite thing.
7: NPR's Mara Liasson reporting. Ukrainian President Zelensky says his military is ready to stop attacking Russian oil refineries if Moscow halts its own attacks on Ukraine's energy facilities. NPR's Joanna Kakissis reports President Trump has lifted those sanctions on Russian oil, and he's demanding that Zelensky be replaced.
9: Writing on social media, Zelensky said any de-escalation of strikes must be part of an energy ceasefire and backed by real security guarantees. The real cause of this war in Europe is Russia and Russia alone, he said. Zelensky slammed Trump's decision on Friday to lift sanctions on Russian diesel. The Ukraine

0: Ukrainian leader says this move will only prolong the war and kill more civilians in Ukraine. On Saturday, Russian bombs killed at least 23 people, including 4 children, in apartment buildings in the southeastern city of Zaporizhia. Trump blames Zelensky for the war and says Ukraine must hold elections for a new president. Joanna Kakissis, NPR News, Kyiv.
1: Hackers are ramping up attacks on critical systems, from the water sector to hospitals, now with the help of AI. And a collective of cybersecurity companies is calling on the federal government to take action to defend those systems. NPR's Jenna McLaughlin has more.
2: In July, Iranian hackers disrupted water systems across the United States. Meanwhile, the Government Accountability Office recently revealed that many federal agencies don't even know what operational technology, the tools that monitor physical processes like water pumps, is connected to their networks. Companies in the Operational Technology Cybersecurity Coalition are urging the government to mandate basic cybersecurity standards for federal civilian agencies when it comes to these kinds of critical systems. Tatiana Bolton is the coalition's executive director.
3: Right now, federal agencies are operating with massive blind spots.
2: She says the government needs to designate federal officials with accountability and segment networks for security. Jen McLaughlin, NPR News.
1: You're listening to NPR News from Washington. Police in India have freed the leaders of a movement that's calling for protests surrounding the controversial revision of voter rolls, even as they call for more demonstrations. NPR's Dia Hadid reports it's the latest political crisis to roil the government of Prime Minister Narendra Modi.
4: The release of the 3 men came a day after they were removed from their airline seats and detained by police just as their flight touched down in the capital. They were among the thousands detained on Saturday as security forces tried to stave off protests. The forces barricaded parts of downtown Delhi, cut off the internet in parts of the city, shut down metro stations and railway lines, and banned gatherings. Still, protests flared. Demonstrators are demanding the resignation of the election commissioner after a revision of voter rolls struck off more than 130 million people, or forced them to justify why they should be allowed to stay on the rolls. The Prime Minister has not addressed the controversy. Dia Hadid, NPR News, New Delhi.
1: Hurricane Simon, a Category 4 storm with maximum sustained winds of 150 miles an hour, is churning just off the coast of Mexico in the Pacific, and it's expected to move inland later today as an extremely powerful storm. Forecasters say Simon could bring 10 to 20 inches of rain over parts of the southwestern part of Mexico, and the National Hurricane Center says flooding and mudslides are possible. The popular tourist destination of Puerto Vallarta boarded up windows on businesses, stores, and hotels. 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

0: PRX, this is the Moth Radio Hour. I'm Sarah Austin Jeunesse. We've produced lots of women's episodes over the years, but this hour is all about girlhood. In 2011, the United Nations created the International Day of the Girl Child to recognize girls' rights and to focus the world's attention on the unique challenges girls face. Today, we have stories from Nepal, Uganda, India, London, and the U.S. that dive into the hearts and minds of little girls and some lessons and traditions that some little girls have grown up with. These stories are all told by women about events that happened when they were young, some joyous, some harrowing, all memorable and life-changing. We begin this episode with a 10-year-old Londoner on her first ever trip to the U.S., perched on a ski slope in Colorado, just where I would not have wanted to be, but that's just me. I liked to swim when I was little, and I'll tell you a little bit more about that later. Bryony Chappell told the story with us at a Grand Slam in London. Here's Bryony.
1: When I was growing up, I went skiing every year with my dad. And when I was 10, we went to America, which is obviously very exciting for a 10-year-old. I'd seen it on TV. I knew they had great snacks. Extremely important when you're that age. We were about 4 or 5 days into our ski holiday, and we were on the final run of the day. And my dad had said, okay, I'm going to ski down to the bottom and I'll see you there. So I was like, okay, that's fine. So I was skiing and I fell over, which is obviously cripplingly embarrassing when you're 10 because you think you're really cool and great at everything. So I like fumbled to get up and trying to put my skis back on, and I keep skiing down. And I get to a fork in the piste, and it one way down is to one village and one way down is to the other. And I'm like, I can't remember. I can't remember which way to go. My dad has definitely told me and I have definitely forgotten or not been listening. And so I just make a sort of 50-50 decision, ski down to one village, and it's full of people, but none of them are my dad. So I'm like, I've made the wrong decision. And, you know, I'm okay. I'm going to get on the shuttle bus to the other village and he'll be there. And obviously I'm there like, I'm fine, I'm 10. And I'm trying to like pick up my skis and I'm trying to carry them. And that's something I've never done before because my dad has always carried them and I've always carried the poles. And I'm trying to get onto the bus. And the guy's like, yeah, okay, come on. Yeah, fat, you're alone, but fine. And I go to the other village and I get off. And obviously my dad is not there either. So I'm like, I'm definitely sort of lost now. And I think, you know, I'm a very sort of well-trained child. And I think, what do I do in this situation? I go and find a responsible adult. So I go into the village and I see a supermarket and it's covered in pictures of animals and it's called Noah's. And I'm like, yeah, that seems legit. There's definitely a responsible adult in there. So I go in and, you know, like any typical British person in a crisis, I join the queue. I wait till my turn, and I go to the checkout, the lady on the checkout, and it probably in like poshest British accent, more posh than I've ever used in my life, I look at her and I go, excuse me, but I've lost my dad. Burst into tears, and she's like, oh, obviously, while this is all happening, my dad has had the same experience. I'm not in the village that he's in. So he thought, well, she'll be in the other village. I'll get on the shuttle bus. And in an amazing comedy of errors, we've crossed like this. And so he's now in the other village that I was originally in, thinking, oh my God, I've lost her. And where is she? So, however, for me, I'm now, my afternoon is really looking up. The lady's really taking pity on me. She's like, oh my God, you're so small, you're lost, and you're British. She's taken my skis. I'm like, thank you so much. I couldn't carry them. I'm on pole duty again. She's given me a Sprite again, the dream. I'm normally only allowed one fizzy drink per day, and this is my second. And I remember that my chalet is called Geronimo because it's a sign of a fancy name. And she's called the people at the chalet and said, like, does this child belong to you? Like, is she staying with you? And they've been like, yeah, she is staying with us. Why are you calling us? It's kind of weird. And they've said, well, she's, you know, she's come here and she's lost and la la la. And so I've, like, got in the car with this lady from the supermarket who is loving life because not only is she doing her good deed for the day, she's getting, like, half an hour off work. And so I'm like sitting in the front seat of this 4x4. I've got my skis in the back. I've got my Sprite. I've got my sunnies. It's sunny. I'm like, this is America. And I get to the top, you know, get to the chalet, and like the chalet host, they welcome me in, and they're like, my God, you're so small, but you're so smart. And obviously in this time, they've called my dad, who is out of his mind in panic. He's in the mountain ranger's office. The police have closed for the day. They're like, sir, she is not on the mountain. We've sent the dogs up. They cannot find her. My dad is like in full panic mode thinking, I've lost my child. Like, what am I gonna do now? Obviously gets a call from the chalet host being like, sir, we have your child. So he comes back to the chalet. He comes in, you're like, you're so smart, you're so small, you're amazing. And I'm like, yes, I am. Thank you so much. Obviously saying in the chalet, I'm the talk of the dinner. My God, thank you. And my dad was obviously freaking out. He was like, I'm gonna have to, you know, go home, tell my wife that I've lost you. You're going to end up as like one of those children on the side of a milk bottle. This is America. And you know, in hindsight, this story really is only funny because I'm okay. You know, there's nothing quite like ruining a holiday, like losing the person that you're with. And then the next day we went to the local electronics store and we bought walkie-talkies. And I'm 10, I'm like, this is sick. Like for the rest of the holiday, we can communicate like spies. And I think, well, maybe I should just get lost more often.
0: That was Bryony Chapel. Bryony is still living in London, where she works as the head of social and video at KISS FM. Bryony still skis and is grateful to have skied so much as a little girl. At this point, when she flies down the slopes, it's all muscle memory. To see photos of Bryony and her dad on holiday from the time of the story, go to themoth.org. Our next storyteller is Dia. I can't give her last name for reasons of her safety. She tells us about her relationship with her Alma, her mother. We met Dia in a Moth Global Community program that we taught in collaboration with UN Women Asia, with women who are living in Nepal and neighboring countries. The workshop was during the pandemic, so heads up, this recording is from the virtual world and the audio has that lackluster Zoom quality. But I promise you, Dia is full of life. Live from Kathmandu, Nepal, here's Dia.
2: I remember when I was around 5 years old, the sun was slowly waking up over the horizon, painting the horizon with bold strokes of orange. And my beautiful Alma, in the fields of marigold, picking each bloom slowly and onto the doko, a bamboo basket. Then she plucked a little bright orange bloom and tucked it beneath my ear and called me her Lamri Thori, her beautiful daughter. And ever since I was a child, I knew that I was a girl. So when we moved from the village to the city and I started to go to school, I spent all my time with other girls from my class. I sat and ate lunch with other girls from my class. And I even went to the bathroom, the girls' bathroom. Until one day, when I came out of the bathroom, my teacher was standing in front of the door. She slapped me across the face and yelled at me, "It is wrong for you as a boy to enter the girls' bathroom." I was crying when I unfolded the events to my Alma back at home and asked her, "Am I really a boy? Am I not a girl?" And I waited, but she didn't answer. Instead, in a few days, we moved to a different part of the city, to a different school, and she told me I had to act like a boy. So in the new school, I started spending all my time with other boys from my class. I sat down and ate lunch with other boys in my class. And I even went to the boys' bathroom. But even after doing all these things, I didn't feel like a boy. I felt like a girl pretending to be a boy. And I felt like everyone could see right through the masquerade. As I grew older, my face became angular and sharp. I started growing beard. My shoulders broad and my chest flat. But even after all this evolving, my heart, it was of a girl. And my mind was now in a tug of war. Do I go on pretending to be a feminine boy because that's how the world sees me? Or do I tell everyone that I meet, hey, stop, I'm not a boy. I'm a girl stuck in a boy's body. But there came a point where this was not viable. And that is when I found myself at the doctor's table, begging him to diagnose me with gender dysphoria so I could start my hormone replacement therapy. After a few sessions, he told me to certify that I had gender dysphoria, he had to meet a family member. And that is the moment when I saw my hopes crumble to the floor. The floor is where I was looking when my ama sat across the table from the doctor as he asked her questions after questions about my mannerism when I was growing up, about my moods when I was growing up, about my education. And then he asked her, do you know she identifies as a girl? You have to act like a boy. You have to act like a boy. You have to act like a boy. Those were the words my mother told me when I was a child, playing in loop in the back of my mind. But then I heard a different word. She said, I always knew that doctor. She's always been my daughter. And in that moment, in the small room, the claustrophobic walls began expanding into the beautiful field of orange where my ama was plucking marigold. And I, her daughter, was helping her. Back at our house, in our kitchen table, I asked her what had changed from then to now. And she told me nothing had changed. She told me, I asked you to act like a boy when I was not there because I couldn't protect you from the world, but now you don't need any protecting. Now you can be you. And I couldn't help but smile in euphoria as the aroma of the marigold flower filled the kitchen, the same kitchen which now housed a mother and her daughter.
0: That was Dia. These days, Dia has been traveling for a research project, collecting biographies on queer youth migration for the UN's Leave No One Behind strategy, which tries to reduce the inequalities undermining the potential of people all over the world. At the end of her story, Dia put a bright, beautiful marigold behind her ear. After our break, two women, one from Eastern Uganda and one from Mumbai, share indelible memories from when they were little girls. When the Moth Radio Hour continues.
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0: This is the Moth Radio Hour from PRX. I'm Sarah Austin Jeunesse. This is an hour all about girlhood. If girls are supported when they're young, they have the potential to change the world. In many cases, girl children are treated differently than boys. But girls remember. And these next two stories are about stark moments that changed the storytellers' lives and the lives of others. We first met Prima Quagala in a Moth Global workshop when she was an Aspen New Voices Fellow. This story was recorded at the very end of the short workshop and told in front of an audience of an enthusiastic 8 people. Her story takes place in eastern Uganda. Here's Prima Quagala.
8: Thank you. So my name is Prima Quagala. Prima means first in Latin, and Quagala is drawn from our traditions in Uganda. It means love. Directly translated, it's first love. I am the first child of my parents, and I had a happy childhood. My parents loved me. Many times I tell people that I must be my parents' favorite. Mm-hmm. I used to walk out with my dad for outings. He visited me so many times, even when I moved into boarding school. Even when I got to university, I walked arm in arm with my dad. That was weird because everyone wanted to be independent at the university, but I came with my dad. Growing up, my dad was really nice to us. He would come back by 5 p.m. to tell us stories, riddles about our culture and traditions. You know, even when we went to some of the best schools in Uganda, my dad insisted that we must speak our traditional language. We would not speak English back home. Well, like some people look at it as a privilege. I remember particularly something I picked as a child. My dad told me that when addressing men, you need to look at them straight in their eyes. If you're shaking their hands, make it a firm handshake. So I grew up strong and firm and confident at quite an early age. However, my world changed when I was about 9 or 10. In the year 1997, on the 24th of December, as is tradition, during Christmas season, we go back to the village in the countryside, and we pack up all our Sunday best clothes, all of our food, and just go out there to celebrate with our grandparents, aunties and uncles, and everyone else. So it's a really good time because as a child, you're looking forward to playing and learning new games and sharing what you learned from the school year and your report cards, and you don't get all of this applause from everyone. So when we got in the village, towards the evening, we were supposed to go and join the rest of the extended family for dinner and also go through what would be happening on the 25th, at what time we would take breakfast, go to church and all. And I heard from some of my cousins that my dad was going to introduce a new mother to us. Please understand that polygamy is legal in Uganda, and some of my relatives had several wives, but not my dad. You also need to understand that my dad was relatively wealthy, but my mom had 5 girls. He needed an heir, someone to take after him and inherit his property. In our culture, a girl cannot inherit property. So I was confused. We have a new mother. My parents are an educated lot. What does that mean? And I didn't know how my mom would take it, and there's a bit of tension. So when it got to dinner time, my mom asked us to get into a house. She closed the house and gave us strict instructions not to open the door. Well, we had not eaten. We had traveled a long way. I mean, we can't speak to our cousins. We won't see their addresses. What's this? Anyway, I was sleeping in my room that night. She turned out all the lights, and I could hear her pacing in the hallway to the front door. My room was just adjacent to the front door. And I was wondering what's going on. But anyway, I could brush it off and be like, okay, my mom is born again. She is a very radical Christian, so she was in my opinion, I thought she was praying and casting out demons or, you know, making sure that the other lady does not make it to our doorstep. Faith in action, strongly doing that. So I kept wondering what's going on, but my baby sisters went to sleep. And I just kept hearing her moving in the hallway. Well, eventually at about, I think a little after 9 p.m., my dad and his army of brothers, he had lots of them because my grandfather had about six wives as well. So there were very many brothers. They came towards our home with their new wife. I think they were escorting him to usher in his wife into the home. And when they approached the front door, my dad pounded the door. "Open the door!" He started screaming. My mom was quiet. You know, in the dead of the night, everyone is quiet. And I was wondering what's going to happen. "Open the door!" he kept screaming. No sound. So his brothers joined in, screaming, "Joy, open that door! Open that door!" She couldn't open. Then he moved to my window, my room, and tapped and called out, "Prima, Prima, can you open the door?" So I got up and went to the door. And just as soon as I was about to clutch the doorknob, my mom shouted, "Prima, do not open that door." I was mortified. I didn't know what was out there, for it was dark. And my mom was tough and a bad cop in the home. If I did anything, I wasn't sure what was going to happen to me. And I didn't know what was happening to my dad out there. So I was just stuck and confused between the door and my parents exchanging across. Well, my dad had the shout at me from outside, and alongside his brothers, they burst into the door and broke it open and got in. And they had a very bitter exchange. And I was just looking, my dad had his brothers with him, and they were, of course, cheering him, and my mom was just crying. And I remember clearly my dad telling my mom that, "This is my home. I can do what I want. If you do not want to stay, pack your bags and leave." And my mom kept saying, "I contributed to this wealth. I contributed to the construction of this house. What becomes of me?" And he said, "You can take the roof and leave." I was in shock. I had never seen my dad angry. I had never seen my dad express so much frustration and anger. And the next day, we packed our bags and left. He didn't come after us. Today, almost two decades later, I'm a human rights lawyer, and I've specialized in strategic litigation, which involves providing free legal services and challenging systems. I looked at the system of patriarchy and how it envisioned women in our community as less than the men, as having men being entitled and the men not. So I have devoted my work and career towards supporting men to get women to access justice in our community. Thank you.
9: That was Prima Kwagala. Prima now lives in Kampala, Uganda, and she still works as a lawyer helping other women in her community. I recently gave her a call to talk more.
10: "Last year, your father died, and I'm so sorry to hear that, but that he named you heir, and that seems like a dramatic turnaround from the events in the first scene of your story."
8: I was shocked. My mother was shocked because she believed he had abandoned us. My dad was such a patriarch. I didn't think he would do anything like that. I knew my dad loved me, but for someone who left us to go find a son to come back and name his daughter as heir, it was almost impossible to believe because we had never spoken about this. But through this very final act in life, at least was able to call us back into his family. I feel very proud of him, even in his passing, for being able to do that.
11: Well, I know, Prima, that you are a role model for many little girls, and that you already have shown many little girls how to grow up in a different way and be like you. Do you think about that?
8: Yes, I do. I do think about that. I know so many girls in my community that look up to me. They come to me and say that to me all the time. My life, my story has been more like my superpower. Yeah, so I do look at myself as a role model and hold myself to account each day to open space and support another woman walking the same journey as I am.
9: To see photos of Prima Quagala related to this story, visit themoth.org. Masuma Ranalvi tells our next story. She's also from a Moth Global workshop, this one focused on women and girls. And a word of caution, this is about the cultural silence around the traditional practice of female genital cutting, also known as cutna in India. Here's Masuma Ranalvi live at the Moth.
12: Good morning, everybody. I was born in the city of Mumbai, which was earlier known as Bombay. It is one of the most populous and one of the most vibrant and modern cities of India. I was part of a very, very loving, warm, affectionate family. My grandmother used to come from her village to Bombay during the summer vacations. One summer, she'd come home and she said, let's take you for an outing. I was very excited because going out with grandmother, who was an extrovert, was good fun. You know, it meant I'd get chocolates and candies. And so my mother dressed me in my best dress. And out I went with grandmother, bouncing along with her. We went into this area where a large part of my community stays. It's like an area where we stay. And she took me into this dark, falling apart, decrepit building. We entered the building, we climbed up the first floor, and she knocked at a door. I'm wondering where we are going. This is going to be a fun outing, but where are we? An old lady opens the door and get into the room. And in our community, we sit down, so we remove the shoes out, and there are rugs and carpets on the floor. We go inside the inner room, a curtain is drawn, and we sit down on the floor. And then grandmother asks me to lie down. And I don't know what's happening at that point in time. I'm very, very scared. And she kind of gently nudges me, pushes me down on the carpet. I lie down. She's holding me. She's actually pinning me down, holding my shoulders and my hands. And the other lady at the other end is holding my legs. And she removes my panty. And it's all happened very quickly. I've started to cry. I'm sobbing. And this woman, she takes some instrument, whether it's a blade or a knife, and she cuts a part of me from down there. I don't know what it is, but it's a sharp, piercing pain. I even do not have it in me to shout or to scream, but I'm sobbing and I'm crying. Everything else is a blur. I only know from that point I somehow get home. And the first thing I do when I get home is just hug my mom. And I cry and I cry. And I'm angry, why did my mother send me out with my grandmother? And I'm crying, and my mother holds me tight. And she says, it's going to be okay. I don't know anything about what has happened to me. The memory of that day has been locked in a box. All the trauma, all the whatever I went through, and it's been kept away. I have never, ever revisited that. I have never told anybody about that. Till 40 years have passed. It's 2015 now. I have a 20-year-old daughter. I have not cut her. I have shielded her. She's studying design in Bangalore, which is another city in India. She's come for vacations. And there is a spate of articles in the newspaper about this practice in our community. She has read about it. She doesn't know much about it, and she doesn't know that her cousins and her peers also have been subject to it, because she hasn't been. nor have I ever talked to her about it. I want to tell her about this. I have never spoken to anybody about it. I'm extremely awkward about it. One afternoon, I sit her down and start the conversation. She senses where it's going, and she also doesn't want to hear it, so she's also feeling very squeamish about it. And I start, you know, when I was 7, and she says, "Mom, no, I don't want to hear it." And it's her squeamishness in hearing my story and my awkwardness in telling her the story. It was like it came together. The moment passed, and then she asked me a question. Why do we still do it? It was a general question. It was a question directed to, you know, the community as such. But it pierced me like an arrow. At that moment, I felt ashamed. I felt inadequate, and I felt complicit in my silence. I felt that I was perpetuating a dark, dirty secret by my silence. And it was at that moment in my heart I knew that I had to speak out and I had to break the silence. And that's what I wanted to do. But the biggest block or the biggest hurdle before me was my ignorance. I didn't know anything about this. I did not even know the word clitoris. I really did not. Leave alone know what the clitoris does and anything about it. So my journey into learning about this started. And then one day I opened my laptop, I opened a page, and I started writing. I wrote about all those suppressed, repressed emotions, trauma, feelings, all that anger, pent up frustrations, put it down in a blog. I eventually got that blog published. And that was the beginning of my journey into activism. And today I'm here to say that I'm very happy that I spoke out. Thank you.
9: Masuma Ranalvi lives in Mumbai, India. She's now an instructor with the Moth's Global Workshops and the founder of We Speak Out, the organization which is committed to ending female genital mutilation in India. I recently spoke with Masuma all about this.
13: What happened after you told your story? What kind of changes did you make in your life?
14: After I got back to India, I was kind of on a high. I had created this beautiful story and I had the courage to say it out loud. After that moment, I did not hesitate in telling my story to people. And I started telling my story very proudly, very strongly, and as a result of which, it kind of helped me reach out to so many others. Because I started a movement, in a sense, my story started a movement, it was called We Speak Out. And there are a lot of women who connected with me at a deeply emotional and a deeply personal level, because this was survivors of FGM who themselves had gone through what I had gone through, who were themselves locked up in this whole conspiracy of silence. And my voice kind of gave them the strength to speak. I did not have the courage to speak for 40 years, but now that I am awake, my eyes are open, and I have the power, I have to do something to stop this from happening to other young girls.
9: To see photos of Masuma Ranalvi, her sisters, and her daughter, and Masuma at the UN engaging in her advocacy work, visit themoth.org. Next up, one girl lives through her first kiss, another lives through a moment in U.S. history. When the Moth Radio Hour continues.
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9: You're listening to The Moth Radio Hour from PRX. I'm Sarah Austin Jeunesse. In this show, we've been hearing women's stories and the things they learn as little girls. At the top of the hour, I mentioned that I like to swim. My mother used to tell this one particular story about me over and over. When I was 5, she walked me into the YMCA for me to start swimming lessons. And by the time she was back at the car, there I was next to her, wanting to go home. I said, "I'm quitting. Someone splashed me." And my mother said, "You are walking right back in there and you are learning to swim. You're gonna get splashed, but you will come out a swimmer." And I did. And a year later, Mom and I were walking on the beach in Huntington, Long Island, and we saw a bunch of older girls about to start a swim race to a dock far out in the bay. I walked right up to the organizer, a total stranger, and I asked if I could swim with the big girls in the race. She said, "Sure, but these girls are much older than you." And I said, "All right." And my mother watched as I got right in and swam to the far dock and back. I placed last, but I did it, and I remember feeling so bold and proud of myself. They gave me a little swimmer's trophy, a trophy I still have on my desk 30 years later. My mom is not here to tell her point of view, but I can hear her spirit laughing. And yes, you can see pictures of little me and the swimming trophy at themoth.org. Eve Engel tells our next story. She's a graduate of the Moth's education program. Here's Eve Engel live at the Moth in Beacon High School.
21: So here I was, like any good young Jew, on my first teen trip to Israel. And I was so excited because every second of this trip was planned. The itinerary was beautiful. And I love that because I'm this compulsive daydreamer, this neurotic overplanner, and I think about things in my head a lot and how I want them to be. So this really excited me. But the one thing I didn't plan on was meeting a guy on this trip. And it was hilarious because what happened was I met this guy, Danny, and you know, we would sit next to each other on bus rides and entertain each other with really bad "that's what she said" jokes, you know, really mature. And we did that and we bonded, but the one thing we didn't do was kiss. Because the thing was that it was going to be my first kiss and I wanted it to be perfect. And I didn't know how it was going to be perfect, but I knew it had to be. And I knew the one way it wasn't going to be was if I kissed him first. He had to be the one to do it. So this brings us to the end of the trip. And the trip started in Israel, and then it ended in this Christian retreat center in New Jersey, of all places. And it was my birthday. It was my birthday, and it was the best day. They threw me a surprise party, and it was just so amazing. And I kept thinking to myself, the only thing that could make this day better is if I had my perfect first kiss. So, you know, I keep waiting to see if he'll do it. And then we get to after this bonfire at night, and he says, "Hey, you want to go for a walk?" And I'm like, okay. And so then he brings us to this gazebo, and I see this gazebo, and I know what happens in gazebos. Romantic first kisses happen in gazebos. So I was so excited. So I sat down, and you know, I keep, like, we have this, like, awkward silence, and I keep waiting for him to just kiss me, but he keeps looking at his watch, and I'm like, okay, you know, we're on not on the same page maybe, but I couldn't even be bothered because I was having such a good day. I was wearing this white dress that made me feel really pretty, and the gazebo had like twinkly lights over it, which was really romantic, and it was that kind of cool summer night where you could just smell it, and I was so happy, and then, you know, finally, he looks up from his watch. He kisses me. He pulls back, shows me his watch, and it reads 11:59 and 59 seconds. And he says, happy birthday. And I was like, oh, because I was like, I see your romantic gesture. Like, I see what you did there. Thing was, is that this kiss was so underwhelming. I didn't know what to do about it. I didn't know what I did wrong, and I was kind of freaking out. I was having this out-of-body experience, and it was midnight, so we had to go back to our cabin. So he dropped me off at my cabin, and he kisses me goodnight, and I just walk up the stairs, and I'm, you know, crying because it was my first kiss, and something didn't go right. It didn't feel perfect. And so I go to my counselor's room, and I'm crying, and I just tell her everything, and I say how it was my first kiss, and something was wrong, and I don't know what I did wrong. And she goes, honey, first kisses are supposed to be awkward. First everythings are supposed to be awkward. And, well, that just blew my mind. That I could think and plan, and things weren't gonna come out how the way that they were in my head, and that was such a liberating feeling. And the great thing was that the next time that I kissed someone, it was so unplanned. It was on a Monday night, and I had to rush home to do a math project, and I was on a subway platform, and I kissed him first, and I swear it lasted like this long, but it was perfect. Thank you.
1: Eve Engel is a preschool teacher living in Brooklyn, and the very counselor who gave her the advice in her story is now a colleague of Eve's. Juliet Holmes tells our final story in this hour about a memorable lesson she learned when she was 6 growing up in Savannah. She told this at a Grand Slam in New York City, where WNYC is a media partner of The Moth. Here's Juliet Holmes.
2: I grew up in Savannah, Georgia, in the deep, deep South. Savannah was like all segregated apartheid cities, with the doors to restaurants, movie theaters, bathrooms, water fountains, had Jim Crow signs barring colored people. In Savannah this particular year, it was a very, very hot spring, and my mama told us on a Saturday morning that we were going to go shopping at Sears Roebuck. We were so excited, my sister and me. We went, we got dressed, and my mother would always say to us, girls, you know how to act. She never used the word behave. Yes, Mama, we know how to act. Yes, Mama, we know how to act. And the next thing I want you to do is to drink a glass of water, go to the bathroom, flush the toilet, and wash your hands. My sister, who was older, she was so annoyed, but of course she didn't let my mama hear it. Why is it that we always have to drink a glass of water, go to the bathroom, flush the toilet, and wash our hands? By me being younger and wanting to be like my sister, I would say, But we didn't let Mama hear us, okay? So Mama got her pocketbook. We were all dressed. She locked the door, put that pocketbook under her arm, and off we went to get on the bus. We walked to the bus stop. My mama paid the fare. We got on, and we went straight to the back of the bus, the assigned seats. My sister sat with my mama. I wanted to sit by myself so I could look out the window. Oh, I was just so happy looking out of the window at all of the sights. The bus stopped later, and one of my classmates got on, and she sat right next to me. What she want to sit next to me for? I want to look out the window. I don't want to talk to her. So she was talking, and I was looking. Well, Juliet, I'll see you in school Monday. Okay, bye. Good riddance. Yeah, I was like that when I was a little girl. Yeah, right. Okay. So the bus went on, and my mother rang the bell. We got off the bus and walked across the street to Sears Roebuck. Sears was a big store, block long, with three stories. Big store. Everybody was excited about Sears Roebuck. My mama went in. We went into the store. We walked straight to the back of the store, got on the elevator. Now, mind you, the elevators weren't segregated. First come, first serve. My mama mashed the button, got off in the women's department, and she started to shop. Looking, pushing, looking, and my sister, the drama queen, what's the matter? I am so thirsty. I am too. I'm thirsty too. Mama, yes, I'm thirsty. And my mama gave her a look that we know the look. And she kept right on looking. So I said, Mama, there's the sign says colored water. Colored water. Oh, Mama, I want some of that colored water. Because I know it must be rainbows, red and blue and green. Oh, Mama. And my mama looked at us, and she said, she didn't say anything. She walked over to the fountains. One was white water, colored water. And she stood, and she said, Betty Ann, drink from the white fountain. Oh, Mama, it's nice and cool, tastes good. Now drink from the colored fountain. Oh, Mama, it's nice and cool. Now, I'm looking for all these colors to come out, but no colors. Juliet, you drink from the white fountain. Oh, Mama, it's nice and cool. Now drink from the colored fountain. Mama, but it tastes the same. She said, yes, it tastes the same because it comes out the same pipes. Well, Mama, why do they have those signs? That's the law. Well, who made the law? She said, that is how it is. Now, I don't think my mama bought anything. We walked across the street, got on the bus, and she paid the fare, and we sat on the very last seat on the bus. And she sat and she hugged both of her two little colored girls. And as I look back on that day in Sears Roebuck, I wonder, my mama put her life on the line for her two little colored girls because she could have been arrested, put in jail, beaten. But that is how it was in Savannah, Georgia, in 1947. Thank you, ladies and gentlemen.
9: That was Juliet Holmes. Juliet is in her 80s now, and she's lived in New York for many years. But she says her heart will never leave the low country of Savannah, where she was born and raised. When I called to tell her this story was going to air, she cried. She said, "My mother took her life into her hands to teach us the truth. She was ahead of her time. I didn't realize we lived in the segregated world because my mom always told me I could be anything I wanted." Juliet has two granddaughters, one named Savannah, and she says, "I teach them lessons just like my mother taught me." To see a photo of Juliet, her sister Betty Ann, and their mother, all shopping in Savannah in the 1940s, go to themoth.org. That's it for this episode of The Moth Radio Hour. We hope you'll join us next time.

0: Wiga and Larry Rosen. The rest of the Moss leadership team includes Sarah Haberman, Kate Tellers, Jennifer Birmingham, Marina Kluche, Suzanne Rust, Brandon Grant, Inga Gladowski, Sarah Jane Johnson, and Aldi Kaza. 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Most Stories Are True is remembered and affirmed by the storytellers. 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
4: It's not that fewer people are being arrested. It's actually the opposite.
5: The Trump administration has moved to keep the brutality of ICE's deportation campaign out of the headlines. Is it working? From WNYC in New York, this is On the Media. I'm Michael Loewinger. Also on this week's show, right-wing activists try to broaden the definition of who does and doesn't belong here.
6: I do believe, you know, in some sort of more muscular efforts to encourage remigration for people who have no intention of going through that difficult assimilation process, Indian or anyone else.
5: Plus, we often hear that our country is more polarized than ever, but a political scientist argues that it's really just two subgroups going at it.
7: And that divide between the high racism and sexism Republicans and the anti-racist and anti-sexist Democrats is fueling all of the kind of emotion and passion of our disagreements.
5: It's all coming up after this.
8: Live from NPR News in Washington, I'm Janine Hurst. Ukraine's President Zelensky is pushing back on President Trump's call for a new leader in the country, saying Zelensky had to stop attacking Russian oil refineries and blaming him for rising diesel prices. Zelensky says Russia acted alone and is responsible for the war. He offered to stop the strikes if Moscow stopped attacking Ukraine's energy grid.
9: We want peace. We are ready for a ceasefire. We are ready to begin from any kind of steps of de-escalation. We are ready for energy ceasefire, not to attack energy, both sides.
8: Speaking there on ABC's This Week, on social media today, Trump claims that Ukraine and Russia have agreed to an energy ceasefire, though Zelensky says he learned about it when Trump posted, and Moscow hasn't commented on it. This is Ukraine pressed on in its attacks against Russian infrastructure, shutting down a data center. Republican candidates immersed in scandal are playing an outsized role in this year's midterm elections. NPR's Claudia Grisales reports several congressional races are in play because of the controversies.
10: Cook Political Report has shifted races tied to the embattled candidates in North Carolina, Ohio, and Texas from leaning Republican to toss-ups. Elaine Kmark, a senior fellow at the Brookings Institution, says that could be part of a 1-2 punch for Republicans facing political headwinds.
11: If you're a Republican, you're facing a wave here, a blue wave, then you really, really, really don't need a scandal.
10: North Carolina's Chuck Edwards left his race over sexual harassment claims, leaving his replacement in a competitive fight. Ohio's Max Miller saw a race setback after domestic violence allegations. And a Cook political analyst says scandal-plagued Ken Paxton's run for Senate is dragging down the entire ticket in Texas. Claudia DeSales, NPR News.
8: There's a new drug for patients with schizophrenia. NPR's Sydney Lopkin has more.
12: The Food and Drug Administration has approved Welltruza. It contains

0: Ketamine's a drug ingredient that's been used for 30 years for patients with schizophrenia, but instead of a daily pill, it's a monthly injection. That could be a big help for patients who have a hard time remembering to take a pill every day. Missing doses could cause someone's schizophrenia symptoms, like delusions or disorganized thinking, to return. Instead, while TRUZA can keep concentrations of the drug in the blood more even over time. Teva Pharmaceuticals, which makes the drug, set the list price at around $4,000 per injection, but that's the price before insurance. It's unclear how widely the drug will be covered or how much patients' copays will cost. Sydney Lupkin, NPR News.
1: You're listening to NPR News from Washington. The United Nations says the death toll from a shipwreck in Djibouti in East Africa has risen to at least 139, including children. The International Organization for Migration says the boat was carrying 305 migrants when it capsized, and dozens are still missing. The boat was heading to Yemen, and more than 80 people survived. Officials say tens of thousands of migrants from the Horn of Africa travel through Djibouti, heading toward Gulf countries, though the trip is deadly. IOM's Missing Migrants Project says more than 900 migrants died or went missing along that route last year. The championship series for Major League Baseball is set. NPR's Matt Cherry reports the matchups suggest money isn't everything when it comes to winning on the diamond.
2: When you look at the matchups, one of these teams is not like the other. The Los Angeles Dodgers own the past two World Series titles and baseball's second highest payroll, heading into their National League Championship Series rematch with the Milwaukee Brewers. The Cleveland Guardians have the lowest payroll in Major League Baseball, yet they find themselves in the American League Championship Series after fighting back from a 2-0 deficit to eliminate the Chicago White Sox on TBS.
3: And the Cleveland comeback is complete!
2: Their opponent, the Tampa Bay Rays, ranked 28th out of 30 teams in payroll size, and Milwaukee? They won more games than any team this season, despite having only the 19th highest payroll in the league. Matt Cherry, NPR News.
1: And that's a best of seven series. I'm Janine Herbst, and you're listening to NPR News from Washington.
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5: From WNYC in New York, this is On the Media. Brooke Gladstone is out this week. I'm Michael Loewinger. As of Thursday, a New Yorker was the latest victim of an ICE shooting.
6: Cell phone video shows 28-year-old Oscar Belgal handcuffed on the ground after being shot by an ICE agent in his SUV, while his 5-year-old son sat in the back seat. Police say they believe one agent fired at least 7 rounds, hitting Belgal in the neck.
5: President Trump's brutal campaign to round up and deport hundreds of thousands of people has, for the most part, slipped out of the headlines recently. Remember at the start of the year when ICE swarmed Minnesota, arresting droves of people and killing 2 U.S. citizens, Renee Good and Alex Peretti?
7: That was actually the single most covered story all year.
5: G. Elliott Morris writes the Substack Strength in Numbers and helps run the polling and election forecasting website 50plus1.news. He built a media monitoring tool to quantify which stories were being shared the most by political commentators on a given day. He says that while the war in Iran has been the top story of the year overall, ICE's deployment in Minneapolis generated the largest volume of top stories at one time.
7: So during Operation Metro Surge in January and February, there were about 30 stories published a day by the national press about ICE and immigration in general that made the front page of this news aggregation website that I pulled this data from. And then that started to fall off at the end of February.
5: Also in February, President Trump had this exchange with an NBC News anchor.
8: Mr. President, speaking of Minneapolis, what did you learn?
9: I learned that maybe we can use a little bit of a softer touch.
5: Soon after, Trump replaced the showboating DHS Secretary Kristi Noem with Mark Wayne Mullen, who said in his confirmation hearing,
10: "My goal in 6 months is that we're not in the lead story every single day."
5: And now, 6.5 months later,
7: a heavy day of immigration coverage is about 5 to 10 stories. There has been a large decline in coverage of immigration since the beginning of 2026.
5: While masked agents continue to conduct operations on the ground, the larger project of de-diversification has also been driven forward by a group of once fringe pseudo-intellectuals whose bigoted beliefs about who does or does not belong in this country are picked up and parroted by Republican leaders. All the while, haven't you heard, those who oppose this movement are told to be more civil. We'll get to that later in the hour, but first, a look at what's really happening in communities across the country, even as coverage of the deportation machine has declined.
10: It's not that enforcement operations are decreasing. It's not that fewer people are being arrested. It's actually the opposite.
5: Jose Olivares is an immigration reporter at The Guardian.
10: Back in February, there were 30,000 people who were arrested by ICE. And now the Department of Homeland Security is saying that in August, almost 51,000 people have been arrested by ICE. That's a significant, significant number. That's a significant leap from February to August. But it's precisely because they're doing operations and arrests in a much more secretive and quiet way.
5: And the way that they are treating the people that they arrest still is quite brutal. Tell me about July 13th. What happened on that day?
10: It was 24 hours where there were three people who died during interactions with ICE or federal immigration officials. In the morning of July 13th, this young Colombian man in Maine, Joan Sebastian Duran Guerrero, was getting in his car and he was shot and killed by an ICE officer.
11: This doorbell camera video captured the sounds of gunshots on Monday morning. This video obtained by CBS News shows the victim's car, a white sedan, turning slowly in circles at an intersection.
10: Literally minutes later, in the state of Georgia, there was a man who was detained by ICE, Jesus Manuel Arena Silva. While he was in detention, it seems, we don't know the full story, but it seems like they didn't give him the proper medication.
12: We are learning a detainee died in ICE custody while being transferred to the detention facility in Folkestone, Georgia. He was found unresponsive Monday on a bus and was pronounced dead at the hospital.
10: And then 22, 23 hours later, there was another man in Florida who was being chased by immigration officials. He had a valid tourist visa. He wasn't here illegally, but he was running from immigration officials. As he was running, he slipped, fell, and he was hit by a truck that was passing by. Really, really tragic, really, really horrible circumstances. I think what's important is that the three people who died in those 24 hours in mid-July, they only had a warrant for that one person, for the man who died in Georgia. But Juan Sebastian, who was in Maine, and Juan, who was in Florida, they weren't even supposed to be targeted by the agency. But I think that kind of like points to this broader trend by the agency and by federal immigration officials, in which they're just targeting immigrants in general who might be asylum seekers or might be in the process of legal immigration processes.
5: As you mentioned, we're seeing a shift in tactics used by immigration officials. One of those shifts is something called 287G. What is this program and how is it being used now?
10: So this program is something that I think needs so much more attention because, in ICE's words, it is a force multiplier for the agency. So the 287G program, the name is very not catchy, and that might be intentional, but essentially it's a statute that's included in the Immigration and Nationality Act that allows the federal government to deputize and employ essentially local law enforcement officials to do immigration enforcement work. Now, there's different types of agreements that happen, but a lot of these local police agencies, local sheriff's departments, or state police are partnering with ICE and essentially receiving money from the Department of Homeland Security and from ICE, and they are helping ICE do their work of arresting immigrants and placing them in deportation proceedings.
5: As I understand it, Florida Governor Ron DeSantis made it a law to require sheriffs to participate in 287G programs with ICE.
10: That's right. This infamous facility, Alligator Alcatraz, that opened in Florida, that was used to detain all these people who were arrested by these 287G partners, also by ICE, but this facility was a 287G facility, essentially. After all the accusations of human rights abuses that took place there, that place was shut down. What's interesting, though, is that it's very enticing for local officers, local sheriff's departments, local cops to do these partnerships, because they get money from the federal government if they enter into these agreements. Former Homeland Security officials who I've spoken with expressed a lot of concern, saying, well, if people are getting money to arrest immigrants, that's pretty much a bounty system that is being set up.
5: They're incentivizing cops to racial profile.
10: That's pretty much it. And this program did exist under Obama. Obviously, we remember Sheriff Joe Arpaio. That's kind of how he made his name, was through these 287G task force agreements. And he was investigated by the Justice Department for engaging in these racial profiling tactics. The numbers are really hard to calculate. It's hard to see exactly how many people are being arrested and placed in ICE custody due to this partnership between the federal government and these local police officers. But what we know is that the program has absolutely just exploded since the Trump administration came to office. They started this new partnership called Task Force Agreements. And what this means is that a select number of local cops or local sheriff's deputies, et cetera, are then deputized and trained and made to do this immigration enforcement work. So throughout the course of the regular policing work, they can then ask someone if they have papers, if they're documented, if they're not undocumented, arrest them and then hand them over to ICE.
5: You and your colleagues at The Guardian have also drawn attention to the use of quote-unquote mega master hearings in immigration courts. This is a new legal strategy to deport more people more quickly, more quietly. Can you break it down?
10: I think it's important to understand exactly how immigration courts function. If you're placed in deportation proceedings, it's not necessarily a criminal offense, right? It's a civil offense. And so when you're in a civil court, you're not guaranteed attorneys, you know, as you were in criminal court. These immigration courts are so backlogged that the immigration courts started having these master hearings where they would have 100, maybe 200 people on a docket for one single day. And it was kind of like an assembly line, right? You just had all these people sitting in one room, case after case, maybe giving them 15 minutes to 20 minutes per case, with one single immigration judge just ruling on a bunch of these cases. A lot of these cases, of course, were people who didn't have attorneys who were representing themselves in front of this immigration judge. But when you have so many hearings, so many cases playing out in one single day during these mega master hearings, judges are making just very quick decisions. A lot of advocates and immigration attorneys are going, well, that really raises a lot of questions about due process.
5: And as I understand it, if these dockets are just crammed with dozens of people and the name of the game is speed, these people may not know that they've been scheduled for a hearing, and that may also play a role in a judge's decision to have them removed.
10: We've seen so many cases of people who have been served paperwork to an old address because there was some bureaucratic thing and they didn't quite properly update the new address. We've seen so many people being served notices and then they show up to the building where they think is going to be the immigration court hearing, but it's been actually moved to a different room and they don't know what's going on, right? And then they miss their hearing. And because they miss their hearing, a judge can order them removed.
5: Jose, are there any other stories or trends that you think have flown under the radar? Stories you think you wish listeners knew more about?
10: I think what I really wish people knew more about, and by people I also mean us as reporters, as journalists who are following these trends, is exactly the details of the conditions inside detention centers nationwide, right? These detention centers are extremely secretive. We hear stories about people engaging in hunger strikes, people getting abused, getting beaten inside these detention centers nationwide.
5: People being force-fed.
10: Since January 2025, at least 19 people have received court orders to receive what they call involuntary medical procedures. What happens in a lot of these cases is people are placed in solitary confinement. They get a very quick emergency court order from a judge to be force-fed, and then they will be pinned down by correctional center guards while a medical staffer shoves a tube through a person's nose, down their esophagus, and into their stomach, and then they pump nutritional liquid in there. Now, this practice has been criticized as torture by medical ethics organizations throughout the world. It became a huge scandal when it was taking place at the Guantanamo facility years ago, but it's happening also inside these ICE detention centers. But these practices are extremely secretive because, again, people don't necessarily always have attorneys to fight their case in court. They're denied attorneys when they request them sometimes by federal judges, and it's just quite a mind-blowing thing to see the Trump administration, to see ICE, and to see past administrations as well engaging in this practice. I think the conditions inside ICE detention centers really need to be studied and reported on significantly more.
5: Jose, what do you think it says about our media and our government that so much brutal ICE activity can ramp up without the public taking more notice? What do you think is at stake if
13: immigration officials continue at this pace with continued opacity?
10: When we were publishing the story about the quiet operations that ICE is engaging in, I was speaking with Andrew Free, who is a longtime immigration attorney, now an investigative journalist who documents death in ICE custody or deaths related to ICE operations. And we had three people die within 24 hours in mid-July. And he said, when is it going to be the tipping point for people to actually do something, right? When are we actually going to see any significant change? Maybe years ago, three people dying in 24 hours would have been that moment. But maybe we've become so desensitized in the past year and a half, 2 years under this Trump administration, that three people dying in 24 hours is just kind of a blip in the news cycle. When is it going to change? Is it going to be when four people die within 24 hours, when five? How many more U.S. citizens are going to have to be shot by federal immigration officials, right? How many undocumented immigrants are going to have to be killed or deported or killed after they are deported to their home countries for people to actually notice and actually do something about it? The Trump administration, Stephen Miller, Tom Homan, Mark Wayne Mullen, all these characters that are calling the shots, they're going full force ahead and they're going to do anything they possibly can to fulfill the program of mass deportations, this anti-immigrant crackdown that has had such tremendous effects on so many people's lives.
13: Jose, keep up the great reporting and thanks for coming on the show.
10: Micah, you as well, and thank you so much. Really appreciate it.
13: Jose Olivares is an immigration reporter for The Guardian. Coming up, a photo of Texas football fans inspires a racist tweet and an even more racist podcast. This is On the Media.
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13: This is On the Media. I'm Michael Loewinger. On Thursday, the president wrote a post on Truth Social targeting the Somali immigrant community in Minnesota.
21: President Donald Trump says, quote, they view you as weak and stupid people. He encourages people in Minnesota to, quote, fight back.
13: There are about 84,000 people of Somali descent living in the Minneapolis-St. Paul area, around 87% of whom are citizens. Maybe this is a desperate move of a president who's polling badly, but it's also true that he and his party have been making it clear that they want to decide who gets to live here and who is truly American. One of the right-wing activists leading the charge is Christopher Rufo. He helped amplify the lies that Haitian immigrants were stealing and eating pets in Springfield, Ohio, a city later targeted by an ICE campaign. On a recent episode of his podcast, Rufo pushed for more extreme immigration policies.
5: In this episode of Rufo and Lomez, we're going to cut through the noise and the outrage and talk about the substance of the matter, the demographics of immigration, the uses and abuses of the H-1B program, the resentment of Indian American success.
13: Rufo's podcast co-host is a rising voice on the right named Jonathan Kieperman, who, by the way, spent over a decade blogging and tweeting under the pseudonym Lomez, where he celebrated the murder of anti-racist protesters in Kenosha, Wisconsin, and posted in favor of lamp-posting journalists, an apparent call for violence against the media. Their podcast discussion focused on a racist tweet from a little-known GOP candidate in Texas named Beau French.
0: You know, Beau French posts this tweet a few weeks ago, and then there's this backlash, and it introduces this conversation around Indian immigration in particular, and whether or not we've crossed some kind of threshold in regards to mass immigration that is suddenly...
13: The image that French posted was pretty innocuous. Just a screenshot of some South Asian students celebrating at a University of Texas football game.
3: They're so excited. They're cheering. They're throwing up the hook 'em horns, hand sign. Just a bunch of kids having a really good time at a college football game. But that's not what Beau French sees.
13: Chris Mathias is a reporter at Talking Points Memo and author of the book To Catch a Fascist, The Fight to Expose the Radical Right.
3: Beau French wrote, "I heard UT graduation this year looked like this. I didn't believe it." And then he says, "The problem is now obviously far worse than anyone imagined."
13: The subtext being the problem is that they're brown.
3: Precisely. And then he decided to get more explicit with it in a follow-up post, and he said, "Like body cams exposed criminals, social media is exposing how many Americans have been displaced by foreigners." And this tweet goes mega viral and elicits rare, if tepid, denunciations from Republican officials in Texas.
13: Figures like Senator John Cornyn, strategist Karl Rove, the National Review, they all said, "What?
3: Yeah, what are you talking about?" I think Karl Rove says that he would vote Democrat for only the second time in his life to vote against Beau French. You have these denunciations because this is pretty explicit anti-Indian racism.
13: But publications like The Federalist, The Daily Caller, The Charlie Kirk Show, they all defended the tweet. Trump's White House appeared to weigh in, with the Department of Education posting a photo on X that shows a largely white audience at a UT football game with the text, all caps, "Make college football great again."
3: For all these denunciations, the wider MAGA movement is firmly on French's side here. I think one of the most glaring examples of that is the story I ended up writing about Chris Rufo and Jonathan Kieperman, who devoted a whole podcast to it, defending Beau French's tweet. And the title of that podcast episode was "The Indian Question."
13: A not so subtle nod to the Jewish question.
3: Yeah, exactly. So the Jewish question is the anti-Semitic worldview that frames the very existence of Jewish people as a problem in need of solving. One of history's most infamous rhetorical devices instantly dehumanizes an entire subgroup of people. Nazi leadership convened a conference in 1942 about figuring out the final solution to the Jewish question, which of course was extermination. And I think Rufo and Kieperman, they are steeped enough in these circles that they know exactly what they are referencing.
13: So listeners and viewers of this podcast episode recorded by Rufo and Kieperman, the first thing they see is this obvious dog whistle. But as Rufo makes clear in the episode repeatedly, he says that this tweet from Beau French may have crossed the line. He says, you know, you shouldn't tweet what Beau French tweeted. It's awful. The rhetoric is bad. It's very crude. But the point is the underlying frustration coming from a legitimate place, or can it all be dismissed?
3: Yeah, exactly. There's a really notable moment where Rufo asks Kieperman,
22: "Is this being used as a vehicle for white nationalism?"
3: And Kieperman gives this like really evasive answer.
0: "I mean, no, because white nationalism per se is not a realistic project. I mean, we live in a country that is, you know, should I think actually it's important even to preserve a white majority and preserve this like white Anglo-Protestant sort of character that actually is essential to who we are.
3: And he never denounces white nationalism and says that French's tweet is maybe just strategically bad.
0: This can tip too far into certain kinds of sentiments that are going to drive away necessary voting blocks that you need in order to win and like winning.
3: Their objection to the white nationalism inherent in French's tweet is not the white nationalism itself. It's a matter of strategy and being too explicit. Something you often hear on the far right is this idea of hiding your power levels, right? You are a white nationalist, but you kind of soften your tone a little bit to make it more acceptable and to smuggle it into the mainstream.
13: Part of what is so egregious about all of this is that the photo of the students at the Texas football game
3: is, yeah, the most American you've ever seen. Right?
13: Exactly. Yeah. Exactly. And yet, Kieperman specifically says that he doesn't really consider this to be meaningful American culture. He says that this is superficial.
0: The mere fact of us being able to notice that, no, this is not an assimilated group, this is just a bunch of Indians at the game, is itself sort of definitionally the case that they're not yet assimilated.
3: Essentially, if you boil down Kieperman's argument here, he's basically saying the very fact that they are brown means that they can never be American. One of the more egregious quotes that he gives
13: is this him saying that he has a theory that in order to assimilate, you have to
3: be subjected to an assimilation hazing process that will include, quote, vulgar defamatory racism until basically they leave parts of their Indian identity behind. It's pretty ugly, explicit stuff. What him and Rufo are both calling for is essentially an end to all immigration.
0: There is no other solution, okay? That means cutting off the spigot right now, getting rid of anybody here who's here, who's only here temporarily, encouraging through remigration efforts to compel people who don't want to go through that process of assimilation to go back to where they come from and let this thing cool off for a matter of perhaps decades.
3: There's another point here, which is that for those Indian Americans that are allowed to stay, they kind of suggest that maybe there's going to be an ideological test for this, right?
0: We don't want coastal libs of any kind, regardless of where they came from, because yes, they're trying to subvert this American project and make it more difficult for everyone.
13: Their test for assimilation, their test for true Americanness is this very undefined kind of off-screen thing. Even though some Indians might be quote unquote assimilated in city life, that is in fact not true assimilation because city life is not truly American.
3: And I think this is one of the interesting parts of the interview is when they try to reconcile this ethno-nationalism with prominent Indian American figures in the MAGA movement.
13: Like, for instance, the Second Lady, Usha Vance, the Assistant Attorney General, Harmeet Dhillon, the MAGA celebrity, Dinesh D'Souza. Do they have a place in this?
3: So Kieperman calls these figures some of his favorite people who are super smart and who are tremendously loyal. These guys are okay because they've met some kind of crazy loyalty test. But Kieperman says, even for people like this, even for Indian Americans that are like kind of fully MAGA, they nevertheless need to be constantly making public statements
0: that sort of acknowledge some of these tensions and indicate to Americans, no, like, we're on your side here. We want to like help this country be a better version of itself, of America, not something else.
3: If you're Indian American, according to Kieperman, you have to constantly be proving yourself.
13: I want to ask you about something that Kieperman says. As you mentioned, at a certain point in the conversation, he says that we need to outright end opportunities for Indians to immigrate to the U.S. He says,
0: yes, I do believe that, you know, in some sort of more muscular efforts to encourage remigration for people who have no intention of going through that difficult assimilation process, Indian or anyone else.
13: Explain that word remigration, because it has a very specific meaning and it's becoming more popular on the American right.
3: maybe 10 years ago, I used to see the word remigration in private neo-Nazi chats. Now the Trump administration created an office of remigration. And what remigration is a euphemism for ethnic cleansing. It developed in Europe kind of as the solution to the Great Replacement, is the forced removal of non-white people from the West, from Europe, and from America.
13: What is so bewildering for me is that if you go to 2024, one of the rallying cries for the Trump-Vance campaign was mass deportation now. We will get rid of, quote unquote, the worst of the worst, and immigrants with criminal records will be dispelled. Now we have ICE rounding up people, the majority of whom do not have criminal records. And then to further push the envelope, you have, quote unquote, right-wing intellectuals not even talking about criminality at all anymore, not talking about illegal immigration status, but simply saying that some people, because they are brown, do not have a place in American society.
3: What you're seeing with kind of the Rufo and Kieperman interview is that the mask is really coming off now. And they are just kind of embracing what they always wanted all along, which is this campaign of remigration. Rufo's campaign, his rise to prominence, targeting CRT and DEI, he always did it under this idea of he was just an advocate simply for a colorblind meritocracy, right? He wanted to remove affirmative action programs or these kind of leftist or liberal programs to increase diversity. In this particular interview, he fully reverses that position. When they are talking about Indian immigrants kind of advancing in academia, in tech, and doing well because they study hard and so on and so forth, he goes on this crazy rant about how he doesn't believe in meritocracy at all.
22: You actually don't want meritocracy because it perverts these unspoken cultural assumptions in ways that aren't always visible, aren't always, say, rationally defensible or problematic, but they strike at an essential component of the national character.
3: He's basically saying we want white people to advance.
13: You've written a book about the rise of the radical right. How does this story fit into a bigger pattern?
3: My book is about anti-fascist researchers who, over the past 10 years, sometimes by becoming spies and doing undercover work, exposed the identities of thousands of pseudonymous white supremacists and kind of other assorted fascists. The reason they do that is to create a consequence for being a white supremacist, to create a consequence for being a fascist. It says, yes, you can believe in these things publicly, you can be part of these groups, but we are going to find out and you're going to pay for it. You might lose your job, your girlfriend might dump you, your family might be ashamed of you, so on and so forth. And what that is doing is leveraging this existing societal taboo against explicit white supremacy to create that consequence. But the animating question of my book is what happens when that taboo starts to disappear? And I think Kieperman is a very instructive example of this. He felt the need to hide his views behind a pseudonym, Lomez, on Twitter years ago. Then he was exposed. But now he comfortably says all the things he said behind a pseudonym in public with one of the most powerful GOP operatives out there, Chris Rufo. And I think part of the reason I wanted to write this story about Rufo and Kieperman is the way that these people are often given respectability. I don't believe that you can do a polite sit-down interview with someone like Rufo without him really advancing his agenda. And I would argue that that agenda is a white nationalist agenda and that he is someone that deserves, I think, a lot more of our disdain and scorn than he does our respectability.
13: Chris, thank you for doing this reporting.
3: Thanks so much. Appreciate it. Thanks for having me.
13: Chris Mathias is a reporter at Talking Points Memo. His book is titled To Catch a Fascist, The Fight to Expose the Radical Right. Coming up, a political scientist comes to a startling and personal realization about this country's polarization problem. This is On the Media.
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23: 2 years after the biolab fire in Conyers, residents are still searching for answers. 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
13: This is On the Media. I'm Michael Owinger. We just heard about how ever more extreme rhetoric is growing in ostensibly intellectual conservative spaces. But when mainstream news outlets write about the public resistance to this current administration, they sometimes describe the problem using the P word.
28: Polarization remains extremely high at the national level, but now it seems to be rising at the local level too. That's according to a new Civic Pulse survey of local officials.
13: This recent NBC segment cites a new survey from the Andrew Carnegie Foundation, which found that immigration is the most polarizing issue nationally.
29: It's a very attractive frame because it's like the weather. It blames nobody, no one's responsible for it, and it's just something that's bad.
13: Liliana Mason is a professor of political science at Johns Hopkins University.
29: Something that I've noticed in the last 10 or so years is that a lot of the attention of philanthropy and also on university campuses has been this real push towards let's be civil, let's try to get along with each other.
13: In a recent journal article, Mason argues that the focus on how polarized Americans have become is obscuring the real problems that threaten our democracy and how we got here.
29: And the idea behind that is that if we can all just be less angry at each other, that the things that are threatening our democracy will be solved. And I think part of the reason I wrote the article is we're not guaranteed to fix democracy if we solve those things, because that's not the thing that's threatening democracy. It's a symptom of the thing that threatens democracy.
13: As you write in your article, Gen X, the generation of Americans born in the years after the passage of the Voting Rights Act and the sexual revolution, is also currently the most conservative pro-Donald Trump generation in the United States. You say that part of that can be explained by the rapid social transformation that they experienced in their lifetime.
29: Yeah, I didn't mean to pick on Gen X in particular, but I think part of the reason it's really interesting to look at them is that their lifetime encompasses so many social changes. When we think about the span of human history, we think in centuries. We don't think in a single generation growing up. And what we've seen happen in terms of social hierarchy and ability for traditionally marginalized groups to make some increases in their ability to achieve higher positions, higher status, more power, that's all happened in the span of one generation. And so it wasn't just the civil rights legislation. It was also in the 60s and 70s, we saw the women's rights movement. And we forget how fast women's power has increased. I mean, my mother couldn't get a credit card or a bank account without a man's permission until 1974, at which point she was 28 years old already. There wasn't a women's bathroom in the Senate until 1992. And the progress in terms of LGBT rights are even more recent, right? In 2015, we got national same-sex marriage to be codified into law. So all of these changes happened between the birth of Gen X and the current day. One way to think about this is that I can't imagine America going through a period where it upends centuries of racial and sexual inequality and there not being some kind of backlash to that.
13: That's a helpful way of thinking about it. Does the data support that?
29: It's a little difficult to measure specifically why people do things. However, the data that I do have suggests that the most, let's say, passionate partisans in American politics are those who we would call the most polarized, actually, the ones who are most likely to be angry at the other side and to think of the other side as evil. The people that are the most likely to do that are the Republicans, who are the highest in racial resentment and hostile sexism, and the Democrats, who are the lowest in racial resentment and hostile sexism.
13: These are the two groups that are most polarized from each other.
29: Yes. Yes. They're the angriest and most polarized emotionally. And that divide between the high racism and sexism Republicans and the anti-racist and anti-sexist Democrats is fueling all of the kind of emotion and passion of our disagreements.
13: So I guess just to put it bluntly, the greater threat to our democracy, you believe, is that a subgroup of Republicans have grown more racist and sexist and seek to reshape the country.
29: Actually, so I will push back on that part. It's not that the Republicans have grown more racist and sexist. It's that the people who are the most racist and sexist have become drawn into the Republican Party.
13: That's interesting. Can you explain why that distinction matters?
29: So I did a study that came out in 2021 with Julie Ronsky and John Cain. Believe it or not, in 2011, only 7% of Republicans thought Donald Trump should run for president. Things changed relatively quickly thereafter, but in 2011, he was not a major political figure. And so you can look at the people who loved him the most in 2018 and go back in time and see what were the things they had in common in 2011, sort of without his influence, without him really changing the way that they think about politics. And we found a couple of things. One is that one characteristic that they tended to have in common is that they were intolerant towards traditionally marginalized groups, Blacks, Latinos, Muslims, or LGBT people. They held real disdain for them in 2011. People who hated those groups in 2011 were the most likely to like Trump in 2018. The second thing is that a large portion of them were politically unaffiliated in 2011. So they did not feel like either political party really represented them. And this is important because this is one of the things that political scientists have always said about sort of the amazing stability of the American two-party system, is that a two-party system, they used to say, is uniquely stable because an extremist movement cannot take control of one of two political parties. There's no electoral ability for that to happen. It's not going to be popular enough. And effectively, what Trump did was to attract enough people into the Republican Party who already were very unhappy about the social progress that had been made to that point, and made them a majority of the Republican Party. So there had always been this faction of the Republican Party that its leadership really did appeal to, right? We had the Southern Strategy, and we have sort of dog whistle politics going back to Nixon and Reagan. That strategy, however, generally appealed to those voters, but didn't do everything they wanted. And what Trump did was to attract enough of those voters into the Republican Party to give them controlling power. And after that, they really started going after these policies to undo the progress of the 1960s and 70s, even though it's a minority movement in terms of popularity. Most Americans don't feel this way. The vast majority of Americans are not racist and sexist, and they don't like it. They don't like talking about it in general, yeah, which is why usually people who push for more rights are told to be quiet. But they don't like it existing either.
13: This polarization between Republicans who are high in racism and sexism and Democrats who oppose racism and sexism, the polarization between these two subgroups, this is data that you wrote about in your last book, Radical American Partisanship, which you wrote with Nathan Calmo. Can you talk a little bit about how you conducted these studies and kind of what you learned from it?
29: Prior to this project, the most extreme questions we asked Americans about their feelings about the other party were things like, how would you feel if a Democrat moved in next door? Or how would you feel if a Republican married your child? We think of that as social distance questions, right? How close socially do you want to be with people on the other side? But we hadn't really asked a lot of questions about the sort of more extreme version of that, which is, are you willing to call them evil? Are you willing to dehumanize them? Are you willing to use violence against them? And so that's what this project was motivated by. And we started collecting data in 2017. And we've been collecting data on this every year since. And so if you're a Democrat, it says, do you think Republicans are not just wrong for politics, they're downright evil? We ask, if you're a Republican, we say, do you think Democrats are a threat to the United States and its people? And then that final question was, people in the other party don't deserve to be treated like humans because they behave like animals. In 2017, about 20% of American partisans were willing to dehumanize the other party. That has, in more recent data, gone up to about 40%. In 2017, about 40% of people were willing to say the other side was evil, and that's gone up to 60%. And about 60% in 2017 were willing to say the other party's a threat to the United States, and that's now about 80%.
13: And this is what you call moral disengagement?
29: Correct. So moral disengagement is basically a set of attitudes that allows you to harm another person and still feel like you're morally good. It's not necessarily that the harm makes you feel good. It's that you have to feel like the harm is a good thing to do. So those types of attitudes allow people who would not otherwise be violent to engage in violence.
13: So if I'm hearing you correctly, you believe that the fact that there are the conditions for political violence is a story and is alarming, but yet you still don't believe that polarization itself is the greatest threat to American democracy.
29: Right. So it's important. It's definitely important. There are basically two ways to make Democrats and Republicans stop being polarized against each other. One is for everyone, essentially all the people who are asking for the maintenance of their rights that they've earned over the last 60 years, for them to just stop arguing about it and stop complaining about it and give up those rights. That's one way.
13: That would turn the temperature down.
29: It does. And in fact, in the 1950s, part of the reason we had so little polarization is that the Democrats and Republicans in Congress agreed that we should have racial authoritarianism in the Jim Crow South and we should keep women in the home. And with those two things agreed upon, they could do a lot of work together. There was plenty of things that they were willing to compromise on because they weren't arguing about these central questions of equality. And the issue now is that we have made so much progress, which would be very difficult to undo without extreme amounts of state violence, right? You can't re-oppress half of a country after they've been given rights, unless you want to create an extraordinarily violent authoritarian state. Or we could essentially have a country where everyone has equal power. And the people who hate that have essentially accepted that these are values that America cherishes. These are things that are worth having an argument over. And so ending the polarization itself right now is ending that argument.
13: You write, quote, "Polarization is the country's immune response to an unpopular, anti-democratic, and intentionally divisive faction grabbing for disproportionate power. Tamping down that immune response only allows this minority faction to have greater control."
29: Right. There is a real asymmetry to the kind of who is asked to be civil and who is asked to calm down. Usually the people who are asked to be civil are the ones who are on sort of the lower level of power. The people who have the most power often aren't told to be civil because, you know, it's difficult for the people with less power to tell someone more powerful than them to be civil. People on the left are consistently told, we hear your message, but you have to be more civil about it. You have to really wrap it in tissue paper and make sure that everybody is comfortable. And that's effectively saying, you shouldn't be defending the rights that you've earned over the last 60 years. If people try to take it away from you, it's more important for you to be quiet and reduce polarization than it is for you to have those rights maintained.
13: You're advocating for diagnosing this problem more clearly.
29: Yeah.
13: How do we treat the problem?
29: So, I mean, I love to diagnose.
13: You're a political scientist.
29: If we had all the answers, we would probably have told you guys by now. There are many ways to think about solutions. The most uncomfortable, I think, implication of this argument is that it does require non-neutrality. Because essentially, if the problem is a faction that's taken over the Republican Party, we have to say there's a faction that's taken over the Republican Party that is anti-democratic. And then the next thing that you're going to hear is, well, you're just biased against Republicans. As soon as that accusation comes up, most political scientists and journalists then step back right away and say, like, oh, sorry.
1: They kind of shut down.
29: Yeah, I know that's not allowed, so I'm not gonna continue that line of argument. And then it really does shut down the entire conversation. It's very difficult for us to say there is a problem in one of our two political parties that is uniquely threatening to American democracy and point to that party without being called partisan and therefore losing our voice. People stop listening to us because they assume that we're biased and that our analysis is wrong. But if our analysis is right, and we say this, that there is this really uniquely threatening ethno-nationalist faction that's taken over the Republican Party, if that's true, my argument is that we should say that. We shouldn't prioritize neutrality over objectivity. We should explain what's objectively happening. And that is really difficult to do. And that's why I can't provide a solution right now, because the solution to the problem is going to undermine itself.
1: I see what you mean. The way you're describing this reminds me of the press critic Jay Rosen, who has advocated for journalists to not report from a standpoint of quote unquote objectivity, but from a pro-democracy viewpoint. He says that refusing to take a stand in favor of democracy leaves journalists writing about the world from a quote-unquote view from nowhere. It might shield them against accusations of bias, but it doesn't produce illuminating, accurate journalism.
29: Right. I would argue it actually produces inaccurate journalism and political science. This is what I'm seeing in my data, that the people who are the most polarized are the most racist and sexist Republicans and the most anti-racist and anti-sexist Democrats. That suggests that the argument that we're having is about basic issues of who belongs and who deserves American rights and privileges and protections. But at some point, I think it's important to say that we don't want the racists and sexists to win. That's not the sort of the future of American democracy. What America has been historically is a democracy that started off only allowing white landowning men to participate in this government, and then gradually added people over time. And removing people is a totally different direction and a very different step, right? All of a sudden saying, we're not going to add any more people. We're not going to give any more citizens power. In fact, we're going to start taking power away from our citizens.
1: Much of your research has been sort of illustrating just how much people from both parties have come to resent one another. Is there anything in your data that gives you hope?
29: Yeah, actually. So what I said at the beginning is that there's no way to imagine a country like the U.S. making this type of social progress without experiencing a pretty vicious backlash. And I think we're in it, right? I mean, there's no guarantee that we get out of it or that the backlash doesn't completely succeed, right? I mean, during Reconstruction, we had a good 8 years, and then there was great backlash, and it succeeded for 70 years. So it's not like it's impossible for the backlash to win. But I think that what we're going through is something that we're going to have to go through at some point, inevitably, if we're going to live in the country that we've created with all of the rights and advances and progress that we have accomplished, which we should be really proud of as a country. So my moments of optimism are, if we survive this and we don't allow half the country's rights to be taken away, then we will have gotten through that backlash part. And ultimately, that'll send us towards a more pluralistic, more kind of vibrant and successful and thriving democracy. The point of the article was really to say, we're living through that hard time right now. That's why we are so mad at each other. It's not because we're just mad for being mad's sake. We're mad because we're fighting this kind of existential battle about what it means to be American. And it's important for us to admit and to be honest with people about the battle that we're actually having. And this is something that I'm I hate to say as an empirical political scientist, but I have a normative position, which is that a pluralistic multi-ethnic democracy is a good thing. And it's better than taking rights away from half the country. And it's going to make a more successful country and it's going to make a better democracy. So I'm willing to say that I'm pro-democracy and anti-removing democracy from the United States. And that even now, right, is like the alarm bells in my head from all of my training go off still. It's uncomfortable to say I'm taking a position, but my position is I like democracy and American diversity. And that's the hardest thing, I think, for both journalists and academics to wrap their heads around.
13: I think that was really well said. We're just going through the inevitable backlash that America would have to weather no matter what.
29: Yeah.
13: And I really hope you're right.

0: That's it for this week's show. On the Media is produced by Molly Rosen, Rebecca Clark-Callender, and Candace Wong. Travis Mannon is our video producer. Our technical director is Jennifer Munson, with engineering from Greg Rippin. Eloise Blondio is our senior producer, and our executive producer is Katia Rogers. On the Media is produced by WNYC. Brooke Gladstone will be back next week. I'm Michael Lowinger.
1: It's a minute before 1 o'clock. Thank you very much for spending part of your afternoon with GPB. I'm Peter Biello. 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
8: I'm Christopher Kimball, and this is Milk Street Radio. Nothing compares to the speed of a Hong Kong diner.
9: The average pickup time for the meal was 90 seconds.
8: Chef Lucas Sin's favorite Hong Kong diner is called Australia Dairy Company, best known for a classic breakfast dish.
9: These scrambled eggs have this sort of cult-like status, and there are a lot of online conspiracy theories about why these eggs are so delicious.
8: But the true allure of these restaurants is really not the food.
9: In Cantonese, it's called Yan Cheng Mei. And the best translation of this in English is human emotion flavor. It's the banter, it's the familiarity, it's the fact that people will send you your regular order without you needing to order that thing. And that sort of conviviality between the regular customers and the cooks.
8: Secrets from a Hong Kong diner, that's coming up next on Milk Street Radio from PRX, right after the news.
10: Live from NPR News in Washington, I'm Janine Hurst. President Trump says on social media that there's an energy ceasefire between Russia and Ukraine. Ukrainian President Zelensky says he supports the idea, but he still doesn't have the details, and Russia hasn't commented yet. NPR's Luke Garrett has more.
11: Early Sunday, Zelensky said he wanted a deal with Russia that would bar the two warring nations from attacking oil and diesel infrastructure. Here he is on ABC News.
12: We are ready for a ceasefire. We are ready to begin from any kind of steps of de-escalation. We are ready for energy ceasefire, not to attack energy, both sides.
11: Zelensky then committed to holding Ukrainian elections if there's a 60-day ceasefire with Russia. Soon after, Trump announced an energy ceasefire between Ukraine and Russia, quote, effective immediately. But the deal has not been confirmed by Russia. And Zelensky says he and NATO's Secretary General Mark Rutte are still awaiting details on this deal between Russia and Ukraine. Luke Garrett, NPR News, the White House.
10: More than 100 people, including children, have died after a migrant boat capsized off the coast of Djibouti. That's according to the UN's migration agencies. Officials say over 100 people are missing, as NPR's Jewel Bright reports.
13: Officials say the boat was traveling from Djibouti to Yemen and was carrying at least 300 passengers. More than 80, mostly Ethiopian migrants, have been rescued. The sea crossing between Djibouti and Yemen is a popular but dangerous route for migrants from the Horn of Africa seeking to reach Gulf countries. The UN's migration agency estimates that more than 500,000 people tried to move along the route last year, and at least 900 people died or went missing along the way. Jewel Bright, NPR News, Lagos.
10: The remnants of Hurricane Isis are moving up the East Coast, dumping heavy rain and causing flooding, gusty winds, and the threat of tornadoes in places. The National Weather Service has issued flood and tornado watches for part of the Mid-Atlantic. Philippe Papin is with the National Hurricane Center.
14: Rainfall is the primary hazard at this point. The actual wind circulation associated with the storm has continued to spin down over the higher terrain of the Appalachian Mountains. But they are expecting, again, some isolated flooding threat here across the Appalachians.
10: And he says people need to watch out for waterlogged trees that may topple over.

0: The storm hit Destin, Florida Friday night as a Category 2 storm, and at least four deaths are blamed on it. Meanwhile, Hurricane Simon is churning in the Pacific and is expected to make landfall in Mexico today. The Category 4 storm has maximum sustained winds of 145 miles an hour. Forecasters say Simon could bring 10 to 20 inches of rain over parts of southwestern Mexico. 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Pope Leo says he's undergoing surgery to remove a nodule from his lung. The 71-year-old says it's in the initial phase and it's localized, and that the surgery will take place in the next couple of days. He's expected to stay in the hospital for about a week. Leo made the announcement during a Sunday blessing and thanked the crowd for their support and their prayers. It's still not clear, though, if he intends to take a scheduled trip to Uruguay, Argentina, and Peru that was scheduled to take place early next month. Pakistan has imposed emergency rule in the province run by the political party of imprisoned Prime Minister Imran Khan. As Betsy Joles reports from Islamabad, this comes a week after Khan's party began a long march toward the capital.
1: The move effectively suspends the provincial government controlled by Khan's party, Pakistan Tehreek-e-Insaf. It hands some of those powers over to the federal government, which is run by two dynastic political rivals of PTI and heavily influenced by the military. It risks igniting significant political unrest. The decision comes after talks between PTI and the federal government failed to halt the march that has seen Khan supporters demanding his release. The government says PTI's indifference about fighting terrorism in this border region with Afghanistan justifies emergency rule. For NPR News, I'm Betsy Joles in Islamabad.
0: Egypt says a restored version of a second-century painting from the famous Fayum portraits will travel abroad for the first time. It'll be in Rome starting next month. I'm Janine Herbst, NPR News in Washington.
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3: This is Most Street Radio from PRX, and I'm your host, Christopher Kimball. Chef Lucas Sin believes the best restaurant in the world is a Hong Kong diner called Australia Dairy Company. They're known for a dining experience that is over before you know it.
4: The fastest I'd ever eaten there was 6 minutes and 40 seconds. This is lining up, walking inside the restaurant, sitting down, eating your three courses, right? Your scrambled eggs with your meat on the side, your toast, and your bowl of macaroni and soup, paying in cash, walking out.
3: The Lightspeed meal, that's coming up later in the show. But first, I'm joined by Jessica Sidman, a food editor for Washingtonian Magazine. If you walk through the National Mall in Washington, you'll find dozens of food trucks. After all, it is one of the most popular tourist destinations in the country. But if you look a bit more carefully, you'll notice that something is off. Many don't list prices, many are missing inspection stickers, and sometimes they'll flat out give you the wrong order.
5: What happened with the...
6: They put pickles in
7: She tried to convince me that the pickle sticks are mozzarella. Oh, my, they are.
5: Wow.
6: No, I literally took a bite of one. I'm like... That's just great.
5: Oh, my gosh. How much did they charge you for them?
7: I don't know. Best point. Just give him something to eat.
3: This summer, Jessica reported on the so-called food truck mafia around the National Mall. And she's here to tell us more. Jessica, welcome to Milk Street.
8: Thank you for having me.
3: So I'm walking down the mall, the National Mall, and I see all these food trucks, lots of them, and... Since there aren't a lot of places to eat around there, this looks like, you know, a good deal. What is it that I'm not getting about this picture? What's the underbelly of all of this?
8: Yeah, I mean, D.C. has had food trucks, you know, since the Obama years, but a lot of things have changed over the years. Now, if you go down to the mall, you know, these aren't the fun, diverse trucks that you have in a lot of other cities and that, frankly, you used to have in D.C. A lot of them are kind of junky looking. And the majority of those trucks are unlicensed. So that means they're not inspected by the health department, and there's a lot of food safety risks with that. They're not inspected by the fire department. And there have been trucks that have literally caught on fire right there on Constitution Avenue, sent people to the hospital. You know, these trucks are not paying taxes or licensing fees like the legal trucks. They're scamming customers. And, you know, it's not just this hodgepodge of misfit vehicles. It's actually a coordinated network. And in fact, the U.S. Park Police calls it organized crime.
3: Which government departments are ostensibly in charge of enforcing regulations, including the food trucks in that part of Washington?
8: The fact that this is on the National Mall makes it all so much more complicated because you have these intersecting local and federal authorities. So, for example, the sidewalks are overseen by the National Park Service and U.S. Park Police, but the streets are overseen by D.C. So there's a little bit of this issue of where it's everybody's problem and everybody else's problem.
3: Couldn't these different departments band together, get 30 tow trucks, and just clean these guys out and come back every day and until they solve the problem? I mean, why is this still a problem?
8: There, you know, there have been sting operations like that with multi-agencies who come in and they shut down the street and they tow all the trucks. The trucks pay whatever, $7.50 to get the trucks out of impound. They're back on the street 3 days later. Meanwhile, these operators, they have other trucks they're bringing in. And, you know, another factor is that there was an incident a few years ago where this teenage girl was detained by police for selling street food. And this video went viral where she's crying and screaming. And people are saying, you know, you shouldn't treat someone like this just for being, you know, a street vendor. So there was a lot of pushback. And in D.C., vending without a license was decriminalized a few years ago. So while U.S. Park Police can, you know, arrest folks and get more involved, D.C. police cannot get involved. So let's say you have a licensing inspector who's out there trying to issue a ticket to somebody who's not licensed. They can't compel that truck operator to show ID. And they can't get the police involved to get them to show the ID. And without the ID, they can't really issue the ticket. And the truck operators, they know this, and so they will just not give their ID.
3: Is this the point at which we decide to call it quits with society and all just go home? I mean, it would be very simple to find out who these people are, find them, you know, $50,000 or $10,000, not $750. Is this like one company owns all of these? Is this a small handful of people? And how much do we really know about who owns these trucks?
8: Yeah. It's not one kingpin at the top of this. There are, from what I have gathered from DC officials and US Park Police, maybe, you know, four or five different groups who are responsible for the vast majority of these food trucks. And my understanding is there are some rivalries between them as well.
3: Let's talk about the food. I mean, you said that the diversity of offerings is relatively narrow. Why is there no diversity here? Because the food mafia pushes them out? I mean, I would think that on the National Mall, you get all sorts of different foods.
8: Yeah, D.C. used to have a really vibrant food scene. Pho and cupcakes and barbecue, Ethiopian, we had all of that. But yeah, I think the fact that this quote-unquote mafia has taken over, you know, and they all are running from the same supply chain, they're all serving more or less the same menu. And it's disappointing because this is such a vibrant food town in so many ways.
3: Well, I assume part of the issue is those spots on the mall are extremely profitable, right? I mean, in terms of traffic, there's no better place to be in Washington.
8: Exactly. Right. They're very lucrative. You know, one food truck operator I talked to said they could make as much as $1,500 a day.
3: So how does the pricing work? Is this like you look like you're rich, you're going to pay $15 for an ice cream cone, and a kid comes up and you charge him $4 or what?
8: So almost none of these trucks list their prices. And I did talk to one of these guys who's operating one of these trucks, and I asked him, you know, why don't you list prices? And first he said, well, it depends where I'm vending. And then he said, also depends what kind of watch you're wearing. If you're wearing a Casio or a Rolex, you know. But he was always charging at least $10 for an ice cream. And I will say I was ripped off myself for journalism. I ended up paying $16.50 for a very small ice cream cone when I did not ask the price. And I stuck around and it was kind of eavesdropping on all the people ordering after me. And I heard a guy also ask for an ice cream cone, and he asked how much it was, and they told him $10.
3: So you've talked about prices, fire hazards. You also write that sometimes actual violence is broken out between different vendors.
8: So, yeah, there have been some violent episodes. I talked to this one food truck worker, and he starts telling me about this time a few months earlier when he'd parked and this other food truck pulls up in front of him and wants his spot. So they're getting into this argument about it. And this other truck operator goes back to his vehicle, gets a screwdriver, and tries to stab him in the eye. And he's showing me on his phone selfies from the hospital. He thankfully missed his eye, but he's bleeding, you know, blood dripping down the side of his face. So these are, I would say, isolated incidents and pretty much exclusively vendor on vendor violence, which I think is why a lot of times maybe the public doesn't hear about it.
3: So what's going to happen now?
8: I will say, even before the story, there was some legislation in the works with the DC Council to try to crack down on these trucks some more, giving civil investigators more power to compel these truck drivers to provide ID and being able to seize trucks permanently if they're particularly problematic. And then the mayor has proposed to recriminalize vending without a license. But that is a bit controversial, so we'll see what happens with it.
3: I'm just really angry right now. I just like, here's a problem. It's really embarrassing, and it's a problem that would be very easily solved. I mean, it's right out there on the National Mall. It's as front and center as you can possibly get, right?
8: Right. But most people, even people who live here in D.C., they don't realize that a lot of these trucks are unlicensed and what that means. You know, they have a captive audience there. When, you know, I've been down to the mall with my kids and they're cranky and they're hungry and, oh, look, there's an ice cream truck right here and we don't have to walk another couple of blocks.
3: So wait a minute. So do you go to the trucks now with your kids?
8: Oh, no, absolutely.
3: Okay, I was a little worried.
8: But, you know, in the past, yeah, definitely, because I didn't know any better. You know, just by looking at the trucks, you know, if you don't know what to look for, you just say, oh, hey, there's a bunch of trucks right here on the National Mall. They must be allowed to be here, right? But that's not the case.
3: Jessica, thanks so much. It's a great story.
8: It's been a pleasure. Thank you for having me.
3: That was Jessica Sidman. Her piece for Washingtonian magazine is called Inside the Food Truck Mafia Wreaking Havoc Around the National Mall. Now it's time to take your calls with my co-host, Sarah Moulton. Sarah is, of course, the star of Sarah's Weeknight Meals on Public Television, also author of Home Cooking 101. Hi, Sarah.
9: Hello, Chris.
3: Do you want to take the first call?
9: Yes. Welcome to Milk Street. Who's calling?
10: My name's Dave in Houston, Texas.
9: Hi, Dave. How can we help you today?
10: Well, in the 60s and 70s, my mom could make the tastiest, most tender, crispy on the outside beef pot roast in the oven. No browning, no flour, no soup mix. And I have tried for decades to duplicate it. And I get shoe leather. But I do know that it could not, I don't think, have been chuck because it did not look like a thick steak. It was more the shape of a giant lump of coal. And sometimes it came from the store with netting on it.
9: Mm-hmm.
10: So what am I doing wrong?
9: Well, let me ask you a question. You said it was crispy on the outside, too. Are you sure you're talking about pot roast and not just a roast?
10: We just call it roast beef.
9: I don't believe that was a pot roast.
3: Was the inside, like, medium rare, or was it all tender and fall apart?
10: It might have been slightly rare.
9: It was a roast then.
3: Well, Sarah's right.
9: Wasn't a pot roast.
3: Yeah.
10: Aha. Uh-huh.
9: You know, there's many cuts you can use. I'm trying to remember what my mother used to use. Roast beef is such a throwback, right, Chris? I mean, have you made roast beef except for standing rib roast in recent years?
3: No, I get a shoulder, you know, a chuck roast. Either I throw it in liquid like the Austrians do, Tafelspitz for 3 hours and then cook some vegetables in it, or I'll braise it like a pot roast.
9: No, but if you were going to make a roast beef the way he's described
3: it. Well, you go spend $150 on a rib roast and get a second mortgage.
9: I don't think his mother did.
10: No, well, I can tell you that whatever the cut was, there were no ribs.
9: Yeah.
3: You could do a chuck roast, but that connective tissue is not going to cook down. The problem with the round, top round, bottom round.
9: Very lean.
3: Yeah, it's got a weird livery flavor and it's not great. Usually a great roast beef is from the rib section.
9: Yeah.
3: But it costs you a fortune. I mean, you could do a top sirloin roast, something like that, you know, which is in front of the leg area behind the ribs. Of course, there's always the tenderloin, but
9: that's pricey.
3: Yeah, you have to go to Costco and get two for $40 or something.
9: And you do want some, I mean, it sounds like you want some fat on it too. And tenderloin, when it's trimmed, which is how you usually buy it, doesn't have any fat on it.
3: No, but it's tender, yeah.
9: But your question was that your roast is tough, and that's probably because you're cooking it at too high a temperature for too long a time.
10: Oh. Now, I can do a chuck at 300 with a little water in the pan, covered an hour per pound, and it's great. But these more cube, I'll call it, or trapezoidal or something, shaped roasts are boot leather, and I don't know why.
3: They're probably from the round, which means
9: and
3: the leg.
9: Way too lean.
3: And those are, they should use them for
9: ground meat.
3: For making shoes or something. I don't know, but they're.
10: Yeah.
3: They're horrible.
9: Or stewing.
3: What you're doing is slow cooking a big, like, chuck roast, and you're breaking down the collagen and the connective tissue, but it's not coming out medium rare. It's going to be fully cooked up at 180 or 90 degrees by the time you're done, probably, right?
10: Oh, yes.
3: Yeah, okay.
10: Yeah, the chucks do that. But again, it's these others, like my mom used to cook.
3: You're going to have to go spend money on a good piece of meat, probably from the rib.
10: I see.
3: And that's expensive. There is an answer, though. If you get it like a steamship round at a big buffet, right, which is like the hind leg, you know, from the knee to the hip, they just slice it really thin. So you could buy a round, like a top round roast, and you could try to cook it as rare as possible, because the more you cook it, the worse it gets, and then slice it super thin. And that's why they slice it thin, because those are tough. And that's what you'll find on a typical steamship round at a big buffet. Don't overcook it and slice it thin, and that's fine.
9: Yeah.
3: You know, once a year, go buy a rib roast, and that'll be fabulous.
9: Yeah, rob a bank and go buy a rib.
3: Rob a bank and buy a rib
9: They're
3: roast.
9: So good.
3: Yeah, they are very good.
10: Exactly.
3: Yeah. Anyway, don't go to the supermarket. Go to a butcher shop and talk to the butcher and just say, this is what you're going to do. You want a classic roast beef. You want to cook it to medium rare. You don't want to spend a fortune. And there's a zillion cuts out there that, you know, we probably never heard of.
9: Yeah.
3: And ask him or her to sell you that cut and give it a shot. That's what I would do. Going to the supermarket is not going to help.
9: Yeah.
3: Anyway, David, thank you so much.
10: Thank you all for your time.
3: Take care.
10: Thanks. Have a good one now. Bye-bye.
9: Bye.
3: This is Milk Street Radio. If your dinner just won't do, give us a call. 855-426-9843. 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Who's calling?
11: Hi, Paul from Tucson.
3: How are you?
11: I'm doing real well. And you?
3: Sarah, how are we doing?
9: I think we're doing pretty good here.
3: How can we help you?
11: I have two things that I love a lot. One is my heart. And the other is I love to cook and I love to bake and I love to eat good food. And sometimes my cardiologist and chefs are in opposition with each other because my cardiologist says, cut down on the salt, and chefs and recipes often say, I'll put a healthy amount of salt in. And so I'm really kind of just wondering about alternatives to salt that'll enhance flavors.
3: I can do that, but let me ask a question. So is there a daily intake of sodium that you're allowed to have, or you just don't consume any salt?
11: I can take in some salt, 2,000 milligrams, something like that. But they want me to lower it as much as I can because of a lot of fluid.
3: So, yeah, there's a lot of things you can do. Anything that's acidic, lemon juice, for example, vinegar, those will sharpen flavors. Certain spices, obviously, will do really well. You could use dried anchovies or kombu or seaweed, dried seaweed. That would also definitely help you. The preserved lemons for Moroccan cooking, that sort of thing would help.
11: Okay.
3: Or some other kind of pickled. And the right spice mix, there's a lot of them out of Japan or whatever that have a nice mix but don't include salt. Something spicy, something vinegary, and something from the sea. Those would be three categories of things.
9: Where you get into the most trouble is when you eat processed food, canned food, you know, stuff like that.
11: Right.
9: If you're making something, let's say you're making a chicken stock or a sauce, and you haven't added any salt to it, just make sure that you reduce it down a little bit, boil out some of that water that's in there naturally. So concentrate your flavors. Okay. Cook them down to concentrate them, and that will be more satisfying, like even a tomato sauce. But the last suggestion I was going to make is dried mushrooms have a lot of umami, and you can find some ground-up dried mushrooms, or you do it yourself. Make sure that they're clean before you grind them up so there's not a lot of dirt in there. But that would be nice to add to things, as long as you like mushrooms.
3: While you were talking, I Googled how much 2 grams of salt is.
9: Yeah.
3: It's a third of a teaspoon.
11: Mm-hmm.
3: So I'm kind of thinking if you made a big soup or stew that had 2 teaspoons of salt, that each serving is going to be a quarter to a third of a teaspoon. That's where I'd start. I'd go talk to a doctor, but I think you may be able to have enough salt to solve a good part of this problem before you get onto the vinegar and the umami powder.
9: Yeah.
11: To be honest, the expert that I'm dealing with right now often says, just be careful when you go out to eat primarily. As Sarah said, you know, the process.
3: Yeah, that's the worst part. And restaurant food is full of salt.
9: Restaurant food is very salty.
3: Actually, cooking at home, if you cook relatively healthy food with good ingredients, it may not be an issue with your home cooking. It's an issue with everything else.
11: Right.
3: Yeah, that's a good point.
9: Yeah.
11: Right.
3: Paul, it's been a pleasure, man.
9: Yeah.
3: Good. Thanks.
9: Okay.
3: Take care.
11: Thank you. Great to talk to you.
3: Yeah.
11: Guys.
9: Okay.
11: Bye-bye.
9: Bye.
3: Welcome to Milk Street. Who's calling?
12: Hi, Chris. This is Chris Began calling from Medford, Massachusetts.
3: How can I help, if I can?
12: I'm interested to see if you could tell me a little bit about the difference or similarities between what Americans call pudding and what people in the UK call pudding.
3: If you're in London and you look at a menu, all the desserts are called puddings. I mean, it's just pudding. I think the origins of pudding is it was a very easy way to cook things. Like you could put a bunch of stuff into a stomach, a cow's stomach or whatever, and put it in simmering water, steam it. If you didn't have a fireplace, right, if you just had boiling water, that's how a lot of food was cooked for a long time. But puddings, you know, from Bakewell tart to everything else, it's probably still called a pudding. That's just another name for dessert in England. And then there's trifle and some other stuff. But pudding in this country is essentially custard, right? It's just
9: it's
3: a custard.
9: Sweet, yeah.
3: But in England, it would be a wide range of desserts that would fall under the term pudding. Sarah?
9: I agree. But also in England, unlike here, we don't call anything that's savory a pudding. Whereas over there, you're right, the whole menu could be pudding and it could be sweet or savory and many different iterations of it. I mean, they're the pudding place.
3: There's a cookbook author. Her name is Regula Yeswin. She's written, I think, 3 books or 4 cookbooks, most of which revolve around sort of, you know, traditional British cooking. I think British baking, especially for desserts or buns or other things, is just something that Americans don't know much about. And I think it's a great history and they're great recipes. Mm. Highly recommend that book.
12: Yeah, that sounds fantastic. Thank you so much. That's actually what prompted my question was it came to my attention that a trifle is a type of pudding and that sort of blew my mind.
3: I make trifle every year for Christmas. I use sponge cake or actually chiffon cake because it's easier to make. You make a pastry cream and you fold in whipped cream into the pastry cream. And then you can also have layers. You can use fruit, which I don't like because the fruit bleeds into the pastry cream. I use cocoa powder. So I do cake, I do custard, I do some cocoa powder.
9: No alcohol?
3: You can, yes, I do brush the chiffon cake with rum or whatever. My kids like it, so I don't put too much of it in there. But yes, I do that. You could have sherry or rum or whatever you want. It's not hard to make. You just make a big chiffon cake and a double pastry cream recipe, whip up some cream, lighten it, and then that's it.
13: You know what my mom used to make was summer pudding.
3: Oh, yeah, that's my favorite.
13: I love it, which is buttered bread layered with like cooked down raspberries or blueberries.
3: That's a great recipe.
13: And you just let it just absorbs it. It's so
3: terrific.
13: Delicious.
3: Well, it turns into a pudding.
13: Yeah, almost. It does. It does.
3: Yeah, that's a great recipe.
13: Yeah.
3: I would buy one of her books. She's a fabulous cookbook author.
13: Sounds good.
3: Chris, thank you so much.
12: Wonderful. Thank you so much.
3: Take care.
13: Bye.
12: Bye-bye.
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3: This is Most Your Radio. I'm your host, Christopher Kimball. Next up, it's my interview with Lucas Sin. He's a chef, culinary educator, and Hong Kong diner enthusiast. His debut book is called Cha Chan Tang, coming out later this fall. Lucas, welcome to Milk Street.
4: Thanks for having me.
3: So, just to get started, maybe you can define what is a Cha Chan Tang?
4: So Cha Chan Tang is, in short, it's a Hong Kong diner. It's this sort of like casual all-day restaurant that in effect is a little bit borderless and where it sources its best and most delicious ideas from, but it's also sort of accessible and democratic and often working class.
3: One of the things I loved that she said in the book is this is not so much a fusion cooking, a term I don't think you like very much, neither do I.
4: Sure.
3: This is just what people wanted to eat. So you want to talk about that?
4: Yeah, thank you for pointing that out. I think chefs oftentimes, and food writers and all of us since the beginning of the 21st century, have grown a little bit of an allergy towards the word fusion, capital F fusion. Because at the end of the day, what we realize is what we're allergic to, what we're sensitive to, is not the combination of cuisine so much as the performative nature of that combination of cuisines. And part of the impetus and sort of like the thought behind writing this book was I found that Cha Chan Tangs are a really great case study of an antidote to that allergy, to that fusion sort of idea in cooking. And the reason for this is because the food is very much a special and unique Hong Kong thing. It's made by the people, for the people, but that sort of marriage of different types of cuisine comes out of a place of pragmatism and sometimes boring restaurant operations.
3: Is this anything like the Japanese tradition of making Western foods?
4: Absolutely. Yeah, I think it's very similar to Yoshoku. In the Cha Chan Tang context, I think often about the baked pork chop rice is probably one of my favorite dishes in the Cha Chan Tang. And the baked pork chop rice, in effect, is a deep fried pork chop set underneath bubbly, low moisture mozzarella cheese, broiled with this delicious sweet tomato sauce on top of golden fried rice. I mean, it's just absolutely irresistible. And one of the common things between Yoshoku and Chahanteng is there's a lot of ketchup. And if you look at the history of both these Asian interpretations of Western food, you'll see a common through line of using these shelf-stable ingredients. You have these things like condensed cream of chicken that becomes a really wonderful sort of like a stand-in for something like bechamel. You have margarine that becomes something that's a little bit more of a shelf-stable version of butter. And as you cook around these ingredients and start to understand their properties, like a new form of tastiness and a new genre of restaurant comes to be.
3: As you said, the only requirement is that it tastes good.
4: Yeah, I think so. This interesting thing happens when new types of dishes evolve that I've learned through studying the Chahanteng, which is no matter what we feel about newness, no matter what we feel about fusion, the greatest arbiter of taste is deliciousness. And if something is tasty to the people that eat that food on a regular basis, over time it becomes a classic. And I think, you know, Chahanteng has, you know, the first recorded use of this term is 1955 in Hong Kong. And so it's really only a 70-year-old type of restaurant. And over that time, it's continued to change. But the stuff that Hong Kong people recognize as classic Chahanteng dishes are things that were really, really tasty to us.
3: So take me into a Hong Kong diner. What does it look like? Talk to me about the menu. You have this great thing in the book about there's a particular place you go and you're at, in and out in 12 minutes. So what's that like?
4: Yeah, the restaurant you're referring to is what I think to be one of the best restaurants in the world, called Australia Dairy Company, which is a pretty typical Chahanteng. And this is the type of place that makes money because of very, very high turnover. There are a lot of sort of anthropological reasons for why these restaurants need to move so much volume. One is that they're in Hong Kong, which is one of the densest places in the world. Second is that there's no culture of tipping. So the only way to sort of, as a waiter, to increase the amount of money you make is to allow the restaurant to make more money. And the only way for the restaurant to make more money is to seat more people. And so a lot of the food and a lot of the kitchen operations are designed around that speed. Now, one of the most delicious things that you can make in a short amount of time, I think, is scrambled eggs. And Australia Dairy Company, dare I say, makes the best scrambled eggs in the world. These eggs are nice and light and fluffy. They aren't really actually that gooey or runny in the middle at all. The shape really sort of holds itself, and it's best expressed between two thick loaves of milk bread that's untoasted.
3: So these are the ones that have extra yolks in them?
4: Yeah, these are the ones that have extra yolks in them. The story is really interesting too, because most Hong Kongers understand that these scrambled eggs have this sort of cult-like status, and there are a lot of online conspiracy theories about why these eggs are so delicious. I've tested all of them. Some will say cornstarch. Some will say there's additional oil. Some will say that it's the griddle that they're cooking it on. Some will say actually they're cooking it in pans and so on and so forth. And so a lot of the research for this book was actually embedding myself in these kitchens and working with these chefs and starting to understand how they do things. The story of Australia Dairy Company, and this is sort of the earlier thing that I was talking about, the sort of ingenuity of these Chahanteng comes from a place of pragmatism, is that the original best-selling sort of signature dish of Australia Dairy Company is actually the set egg puddings. They're sort of like custards. Imagine the texture of panna cotta, sort of generously wobbly. The ingredients in it are basically just milk, egg whites, and sugar. And so with all these egg whites used for this dessert, all the egg yolk go into the scrambled eggs that they were making. And suddenly you have a scrambled egg dish that is brighter. It's a little bit more yellow. It's more unctuous. It's more fat. It holds itself and it doesn't weep as it like sits inside of a bowl. And it's also the type of thing that can be cooked very, very quickly, which is why at Australia Dairy Company, the fastest I'd ever eaten there was 6 minutes and 40 seconds. And I tried to do a this is lining up, walking inside the restaurant, sitting down, eating your three courses, right? Your drink, your scrambled eggs with your meat on the side, your toast, and your bowl of macaroni and soup, paying in cash, walking out.
3: 6 minutes. Wow.
4: I know, it's ridiculous.
3: I'm trying to get my head around that. So in your book, you have a recipe for Hong Kong French toast. Triple-decker, stuffed with peanut butter, battered and fried, and then dressed in a nutty condensed milk. That sounds a step up from what I make in the morning.
4: I worried about the French toast speaking with you about it because I know you'd spent so much time and thought about French toast. In effect, Hong Kong-style French toast is defined by the fact that it is deep fried. This sort of triple-decker situation treats the egg coating as a little bit more of a batter than a marinade. The batter means that it sits on the outside so that when you fry it, it will maintain its crunch and it'll still be moist in the inside.
3: Black pepper
19: spaghetti. When I just saw that, that really, I don't know why, spoke to me as a brilliant concept. You want to talk about that? I just love that idea.
4: Yeah, this is sourced in an idea very much so from this like steakhouse type of world. But the secret of the black pepper sauce is really the oyster and the soy and the dark soy. And that specific ratio, that combination, that little bit of sweetness just counterbalances the aggression of the black pepper. It pairs wonderfully with beef, obviously. But in the recipe, in the book, it pairs with pork chops, just because this is the signature dish of one of the Cha Tan Tangs that I was working in for the longest time, called Gold Garden in Cheung Sha Wan in Hong Kong.
19: So what was it like working in one of these places?
4: It was some of the most fun I've ever had. These are high-paced restaurants, and I get a lot of questions from cooks there asking me why, despite going to university, would want to spend time in a kitchen cooking food that sometimes these chefs will describe as a little bit lower than the fancier aspects of Chinese food like dim sum or like proper Cantonese wok cooking. But at Gold Garden specifically, me and one other cook together would serve about 150 to 200 people on a weekday, just the two of us. And the average pickup time for the meals, right? Again, your macaroni with your ham and the soup, the scrambled eggs on the side, your drink, maybe a sausage or something, was 90 seconds. Such high-paced stuff.
19: So what was your, what's your first day, what was your first day like?
4: The first day was the chef sitting around on a bucket underneath the hood, watching horse racing on his phone, sort of waiting for the excitement to happen. And when people started coming, they started coming in droves. And he put me on the bar, on the beverage section, making the milk teas, which in and of itself is, I think there's a huge amount of craftsmanship in it, despite how it's everywhere in Hong Kong. I was doing that and cooking eggs, scrambling eggs, flipping eggs, trying to flip them without the use of a spatula in an aluminum pan that the chef had deliberately bent into an L shape so that the sort of bottom third of the pan had cradled the two eggs perfectly so that when you crack two eggs inside of it, they would slide in and sit together so that they would become one and then become the size of that little sort of plastic plate that they were served on. All these little sort of like pragmatic decisions that were made from a kitchen operations perspective, just like you're just thrown into it. And he was very generous to let me do things on the first day, but he easily could have worked that shift alone. And the other super fun thing about Cha Tan Tang is something that my researcher and I are excited about. In Cantonese, it's called Yan Cheng Mei. And the best translation of this in English is, the literal translation rather, is human emotion flavor. It's, in a sense, it's the reason why you go back to your favorite diner, because you want the same waiter to come by and ask you if you want a little bit more free coffee. It's the banter, it's the familiarity, it's the fact that people will send you your regular order without you needing to open your mouth and order that thing. And that sort of conviviality of these neighborhood restaurants, I was very excited by. There's a lot of joking. There's a lot of really sweet relationships between the regular customers and the cooks. And as you're working at this bar, you're at this open kitchen, you're looking over the entire restaurant, you can see the sort of neighborhood literally gathering, and you can feel that sort of energy. And it's one of my favorite places where I work the line.
19: Yeah, you can sit with your neighbors for 7 or 8 minutes. And then leave.
4: Exactly. And if you do it a couple times a week and suddenly, you know, you're best friends for life.
19: So tell me about Hong Kong now, as opposed to 5 or 10 years ago. What's exciting about it? What's changing? What do you like? What you don't like?
4: One of the most exciting things about the process of working on this book is really understanding the way that we've interpreted this like nostalgia that we have for Hong Kong in the past. It's cinema, it's old dim sum parlors, the neon lights, the tailors that used to be in Tsim Sha Tsui. It's all of the sort of Hong Kong that, you know, we might see in the movies. And looking back on it just from a nostalgic lens, I think, has its limits, and it can stop us from thinking about progression and change and that sort of thing. One of the really incredible things that I've been a part of in Hong Kong as I'm writing this book, is watching people work on trying to crystallize or at the very least archive these aspects of Hong Kong design, Hong Kong cooking, and like craftsmanship. And so a lot of that ended up being filtered into our book. I'll get very sort of detailed about it, but the font for the Chinese characters for Ta Tan Teng inside of the book are custom made for us by a font designer who spends most of his time walking around the city scanning these hand-printed Chinese characters on the sides of trucks and on walls and things and trying to understand the sort of little bits and elements that make these characters look so distinctly Hong Kong and the traditional Chinese character.
19: That is cool.
4: In the chapter openers, you might see things like borders from scanned little elements inside of these restaurants, these motifs that we see coming out over and over again. And when you look back at Hong Kong history, one of the most incredible things is what these everyday Hong Kongers do to reinterpret and sort of like recontextualize these, you know, like little sort of design elements that oftentimes can spark nostalgia, but when they're recontextualized can really sort of show that Hong Kong is a place that is built off of a very like self-aware history.
19: So you're talking about food being a hands-on craft, print on paper, filled with understanding of tradition and history. And the other hand, there's a social media world that chews things up every day and spits them out and moves on. So where do you fit in all this?
4: I think the understanding of the logic behind many of these craftsmanship decisions frees you from our fear that fusion, for example, can be performative, or that when we create something new, it can feel a little bit too shallow. Because one of the things about bringing older cuisines into a newer age is not just understanding those flavors, but why those flavors came to be. And when you understand that logic, it sort of empowers yourself to do the next thing. That borderlessness means that you can absorb all sorts of different types of influences and still put something on the plate that feels justified. And that is what inspires me to cook in the amazing city of New York City, where that type of like cultural mixing is already all over the place and chefs are already pulling from so many influences that it feels justified and it feels correct. And I feel like I'm almost, how do I say this, allowed to cook in this way that is both rooted in a little bit of nostalgia, but also this forward-thinking sense of evolution.
19: Lucas, it's been really a pleasure. Thanks so much.
4: Thank you so much for having me.
19: That was Lucas Sin. His book coming out in November is Cha Chan Teng, Comfort Food from Hong Kong's Iconic Diners. You can find an extended cut of our interview on Wednesday, October 14th at milkstreetradio.com or wherever you find your podcasts. 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Coming up, we drank a glass of Scotch whiskey. Christopher Kimball here. We're planning our special Thanksgiving episode, and we want to hear your stories. 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How did this ritual start? What's your favorite memory from this tradition? Please leave us a message at 617-249-3167. One more time, 617-249-3167, and thanks.
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19: This is Most Your Radio. I'm your host, Christopher Kimball. Now I'm joined by whiskey writer Ian Buxton to take a tour of Scotland's island distilleries. Ian, welcome to Milk Street.
0: Chris, thank you. Thank you, sir. Thank you for inviting me.
19: So, is whiskey really hard to make? Or actually, in secret, is the process pretty simple?
0: Well, simplistically, you take some beer and put it in a closed vessel and heat it gently to around 80 degrees C. The alcohol molecules start to come off as vapor. We collect that steam, we condense it, and basically what we've got is raw whiskey. Then, to be Scotch whiskey, it needs to go into an oak barrel and rest in that barrel in Scotland for a minimum of 3 years. So yes, it's not difficult. We can trace whiskey in Scotland back to 1494. What is difficult is to make it well and consistently. There's the challenge.
19: So I was did a walking tour of Southwest Ireland, and I came across a peat field, which I never really knew what peat was, and it was pretty interesting. Could you just describe what peat is and then how it's used in making whiskey?
0: Yeah, peat is long, long decaying vegetation. That's on its way to becoming coal. I mean, it's been there for thousands of years. And it was used as a fuel in people's homes. It was used for cooking. And it was used to dry the barley, to make malt, to make whiskey. And then they noticed, as you can't but notice, that the flavor carries on through into the spirit. And people began to like it. And it grew in popularity, but initially it was by default. There was no other way to do it.
19: Why are so many people so focused on the smoky flavor of a heavily peated whiskey? Why is that considered so great when it probably covers up, I would think, some of the other more subtle flavors of the whiskey?
0: Well, it's interesting if you go back just 30 years, peated whiskey was not at all in favor. And so we had a situation where some of the most famous distilleries on the Scottish Islands, like Port Ellen on Islay or Ardbeg on Islay, were being closed down. There was really no demand for that whiskey at all. Over the last two or three decades, fashions change. And so some people began to acquire the taste for these heavily peated whiskies. And so these distilleries have enjoyed a fantastic resurgence in popularity. But you're right, many other whiskey drinkers would prefer something lighter, something more delicate. And you'd be correct to suggest that in some cases, those more subtle flavors will be masked by the impact of the peat.
19: Let's talk about serving it neat. Like, I remember years ago, 20 years ago, I went into a pub and I ordered Glenmorangie, and I made the horrible mistake of suggesting that he put ice in the glass. And I was told that I could either leave immediately or I could drink it neat. So why is Scotch whiskey not served on the rocks? Is there a real reason for that?
0: I think that's probably a little bit of superstition, Chris, to be absolutely honest with you. It's funny you should mention Glenmorangie, because there you've picked on an archetype of a much more delicate whiskey. And so arguably you could say some of that delicacy is suppressed by putting ice in it. But there's no be-all and end-all to this. There's no absolute answer. If you like to serve it on the rocks, enjoy it on the rocks.
19: Okay, let's do a geography lesson. So you say, I didn't know this, there are 900 islands scattered off Scotland's coastline, of which 70 are habited. And why are these islands sort of the home of all these whiskey distilleries?
0: Some of that is history. Whiskey's the golden thread that takes us from Arran through Islay out to the Hebrides and up to Orkney and Shetland. I think in some cases, like Islay, which is probably the iconic whiskey island, that was partly to do with the remoteness. It was partly to do with the fact that making whiskey in the 18th and early 19th century was one of the better economic activities that they could do. People could pay their rent to their landlord in whiskey. They could then sell the surplus whiskey, and it was a good way of turning a low-value, high-volume crop, such as barley, and turning into a high-value, low-volume crop like whiskey.
19: You mentioned in your book that some bottles of scotch can be £1,000 or more. Does the price have anything to do with the contents of the bottle, or is this mostly about collectors and perceived value?
0: Well, that's a big question. Yes,
19: it is.
0: One of the reasons we started to see prices going up was that as you store whiskey, as it gets older and older, there are certain losses through evaporation. Remember, the whiskey is sitting in a oak cask in a distillery warehouse, and we're losing here in Scotland between 1.5% and 2% of the volume each year. So the contents in it are reducing every year. So naturally, older whiskies were more expensive. To me, there's a kind of sweet spot where quality and value cross over. As you get past, let's say, 18 years in particular, the prices are climbing. You're not necessarily gaining a proportionate amount of extra pleasure.
19: So people go on tours now where you're spending £1,000 or more for a distillery experience. So you might get picked up in a Rolls Royce and stay in a nice hotel and taste whiskey. That's quite different than how you started out 40 years ago, where you commented, it was interesting, you commented that why would anybody want to take a tour of a distillery? Like, the people who worked there were a little suspicious, like there's nothing to see here. It's not that interesting.
0: Well, you're exactly right, Chris. You know, when I entered the industry, I was a very young marketing guy. The production people would be highly suspicious if some marketing guy wanted to visit the distillery, and it certainly wasn't open to the public. But initially, at least, the tours were either free or very, very low cost. It was quite a modest entry charge. And I think, frankly, as demand has grown, people thought, we can't actually cope with all of these people. Let's just put the prices up. And they found, frankly, there wasn't that much resistance.
19: If you were talking to someone who knows a little bit about Scotch whiskey, how would you help them when they walk into a liquor store make some decisions?
0: I mean, obviously, some of it comes down to their budget. But if this was a complete newbie, what I might say to them is, don't buy a bottle. Buy a bunch of different miniatures. Go and buy 10 or 15 miniatures. Ask the guy in the bar, ask the guy in the store, and say, give me a range. I want some peaty whiskey. I want some blended whiskey. I want some single malt. I want something that's got a heavy sherry finish. I want something that's lighter and more delicate. And I want to be able to spread those out on the table, taste those, and go, okay, do I like light and delicate, or do I like big and heavy with lots of sherry finish? Do I like these peated whiskies, or do I find that a bit hard? And if you've invested in a bottle and it's wrong, that's a bit awkward, because you've got all of that bottle sitting there looking moodily at you and thinking about the money you wasted. But if you bought 10 or 12 mini bottles, that's not a bad disaster. I've got 5 that I like, 3 that I really like, and a couple that I can't stand.
19: That's a good answer.
0: Well, thank you, sir. So you've got lots of fun ahead of you, Chris, lots to explore, and you're going to make some new friends as well. Free whiskey. Let's all get round to Chris's.
19: Yeah, I'm buying, absolutely. Ian, it's been a pleasure. Thank you so much.
0: Super, sir. I really enjoyed that. Thank you.
19: That was Ian Buxton. His book is called Whiskey's Galore. That's it for today. To hear all of our episodes, please go to milkstreetradio.com or wherever you get your podcasts. 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You can also find us on Facebook at Christopher Kimball's Milk Street, on Instagram at 177 Milk Street. 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
21: 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Senior editor, Melissa Allison. Senior producer, Jonathan Chang. Producer, Mari Orozco. Production intern, Johnny Leonidas. 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

0: 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Two candidates have been invited, Democratic candidate Keisha Lance Bottoms and Republican candidate Rick Jackson. 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
2: If the Splendid Table from APM, American Public Media. I'm Francis Lamb. If you let a couple of cartoonists into your house, what is the last thing you'd want them to see? Is it the bathroom? Or like where you keep your underwear? Or is it the kitchen junk drawer?
3: This for punching?
4: Take it on the subway.
2: That's what we call a pastry cutter. But it does look like something that you could use as a
3: Yeah, yeah, brass knuckles.
4: Brass?
2: Yeah.
3: I keep my brass knuckles under the sink.
4: And the pencil.
3: Oh, here we go.
4: Ah,
3: yeah,
4: this.
3: Jackpot.
4: Yeah,
3: this
4: yeah,
3: is.
4: That's it.
3: Yeah, it's so important to have a collection of rubber bands.
2: Those are the legendary cartoonists Roz Chast and Jason Adam Katzenstein. Somehow, let loose in my kitchen. We have another living legend, Chef Eric Repaire, on how he became not just a great cook, but a mindful one. It's coming up on The Splendid Table.
1: Live from NPR News in Washington, I'm Janine Herbst. President Trump says on social media that Russia and Ukraine have agreed to an energy ceasefire, claiming both sides agreed to it, even though Russia hasn't commented. And Ukrainian President Zelensky says he found out about it when he read Trump's post. But Oleksandr Moretzko, a member of Ukraine's parliament and the chair of its Committee on Foreign Policy, says there is no ceasefire.
5: In the morning, there were nonstop air raid alerts going off. Then I heard rather loud explosions. So we don't have any ceasefire or energy truce whatsoever. And to me, this statement by President Trump came as a quiet surprise.
1: Speaking there to NPR's All Things Considered, Trump had recently blamed Zelensky for the rise in diesel prices that happened after Trump started the war in Iran in February, which sent oil prices rising around the world. Trump also had said Ukraine needs a new president. There's been another missile attack at the passenger terminal at the Riyadh International Airport in Saudi Arabia. Officials say there were injuries and that flights are still suspended. NPR's Aya Batraoui reports this comes a day after a strike by Houthi rebels left at least 13 people dead, including an American, and hundreds injured.
6: This is the deadliest attack on the capital, Riyadh, since 2015, when Saudi Arabia led a coalition of countries into war in Yemen against the Iran-backed Houthis. Prior to Saturday's attack, the Houthis had already hit Riyadh's airport twice, piercing through Saudi Arabia's air defenses. The group is also targeting airports in the south and east. The Houthis have declared Saudi airspace and airports as theaters of operations, with the exception, they say, of airports for Mecca and Medina. The attacks come as Saudi forces and their Yemeni government allies carry out hundreds of airstrikes and attacks on the Houthis to try and recapture Yemeni territory along the Red Sea. Aya Batraoui, NPR News, Dubai.
1: Mathematicians are digging through hundreds of research papers and proofs released by the company OpenAI earlier last week. NPR's Jeff Brumfield reports they've got their work cut out for them.
7: Among the more than 370 solutions generated by AI was one for a long-standing problem in algebraic geometry. Daniel Litt of the University of Toronto was initially excited until he found a sign error that meant it was wrong. OpenAI has now retracted the papers in question. Litt says he still thinks the AI pushed out many brilliant solutions.
8: My hope is that we're able to extract interesting ideas, interesting understanding from them, but that's like a lot of work.
7: Human mathematicians will have to read thousands of pages of AI-generated manuscripts to see what they can learn. Jeff Brumfield, NPR News.
1: And you're listening to NPR News from Washington. Hurricane Simon, a Category 4 storm with maximum sustained winds of 145 miles an hour, is churning just off the coast of Mexico in the Pacific, and it's expected to move inland later today as an extremely powerful storm. Forecasters say Simon could bring 10 to 20 inches of rain over parts of southwestern Mexico, and the National Hurricane Center says flooding and mudslides are possible.

0: popular tourist destination of Puerto Vallarta boarded up windows on stores and hotels, and one state has already canceled school for tomorrow and started evacuations. Pope Leo says he will undergo lung surgery this week. NPR's Ava Pukach has more.
1: Pope Leo made the announcement during his weekly blessing in St. Peter's Square. He told the crowd doctors had found a localized nodule in the, quote, very early stages in his lung.
2: I medici ritengono opportuno.
1: He says the doctors believe it is best to intervene and is following their advice to undergo surgery to remove it. Leo has had no known health problems. The American Cancer Society says lung nodules are most often the cause of old infections or scar tissue. Most are benign, but tests are needed to determine whether the nodule is cancerous. The Vatican says the surgery is scheduled for, quote, the first days of this week, with recovery being about a week. Ava Pukach, NPR News.
0: Major League Baseball's National League Championship Series gets underway tonight as the Los Angeles Dodgers and the Milwaukee Brewers start the best of seven matchup. 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

0: So for 30 years, Chef Eric Repair has run what is probably the top kitchen in New York City at the legendary French seafood restaurant Le Bernardin. Coming to the U.S. as a hotshot young cook from France, he joined this heralded restaurant, which is owned by a brother and sister team of Gilbert and Maggie Lacoz. But shockingly, just a couple of years later, Chef Gilbert passed away. And Maggie tapped Eric as the new chef and vowed to continue on. And continue they did, maintaining a perfect 4-star rating from the New York Times for over 3 decades. The highest honor of 3 Michelin stars for as long as the Michelin Guide has been in the U.S. But for all the achievement and the intensity of that level of performance, he became a Buddhist and traveled more and more to Korea to study and cook in Buddhist temples, a side quest that's become a main thrust in his life and outlook on food. His new cookbook is called Mindful Cooking, and I was delighted to talk with him in the studio. Check it out. So Chef Repair, thank you so much for coming by.
1: My pleasure. Thank you so much for having me.
0: I am super excited to talk with you. I think the first question I'm going to ask you and the first question everyone will want to ask you about this book is, how did one of the world's most lauded, most famous seafood chefs end up writing a vegan cookbook?
1: Yes. That's a good question, Eric. Actually, the first one to ask me that.
0: Okay, well, there you go. I'm better at this than I realized.
1: So yes, that's true. Le Bernardin is a seafood restaurant. And I'm there for a long time now, 30 years. But I decided to do mindful cooking after reading a book from a very famous French author, Mathieu Ricard, who's a monk and lives in Nepal. He's French. Mm-hmm. And he wrote A Plea for Animals. And when I read the book, I really thought about the way we are raising animals and potential suffering for those animals. And I always wanted to do this book, but I was not ready. And at the same time, I started to go to Korea and spend time visiting the monasteries and the temples because I'm a Buddhist practitioner myself.
0: Yeah, yeah.
1: And I had a lot of good time in Korea. I mean, partying in Seoul and then going to the temples. And in temple food, they do not have animal products because they do not want to harm any animals. Mm-hmm. And they cultivate their own food in gardens when they can, or they buy from local farmers. Mm-hmm. And I was fascinated when I went there the first time, and I was with a nun called John Kwan that became very famous a bit later because many things. Chef's Table did a profile on her, yeah. And the New York Times wrote a beautiful 2 or 3 pages article, and then after that, the media all over the world.
0: Yeah.
1: And I still went to Korea and met with her, and we are still very close friends considering the distance and the fact that she's a nun and I'm a lay person.
0: Yeah.
1: And I learned a lot from her, but then I went to other temples and I learned a lot of the philosophy of temple food, which I was very interested in. Obviously, I was interested in the recipes and the aesthetic and how good the food was and how pure the food was. But temple food is much more than just good-looking food and healthy food and delicious recipes that are plant-based.
0: Yeah.
1: It's an entire practice for them. And that was interesting to me.
0: Yeah.
1: And that's why I did mindful cooking.
0: Yeah. Well, describe some of those memories. Describe what did you see in this temple food and what excited you about it? Because you also wrote that you loved it. You loved the experience. The food was delicious and very pure. But you also wrote this interesting note in the book where you say you took the wrong lesson away from it. So first describe what you were seeing and then tell us what was that wrong lesson.
1: So I'm in the middle of nowhere, in the mountains, and it's small monasteries, and I'm visiting them, and I'm stopping, and I'm having philosophical conversations with the monks and the nuns, and it's good for my practice. Although I'm not studying Zen Buddhism, I study Vajranaya, which is Tibetan Buddhism. Mm-hmm. But still, for me, it's very interesting and I love it. And then I learned that in Korea, temple food is very important, and that they have developed a system that is really interesting. So I'm curious. And I see an hermitage close to a monastery, and they said to me, it's a nun, her name is John Kwan, she lives in a hermitage, she's a very good cook. So I go there, and she come back from the forest, and she went to forage mushroom, and she sees me, and she's very friendly, and we connect, and she showed me the soy sauce that she has made, and that is in a jar for 30 years, and we're starting to exchange a lot of ideas and recipes that she has in mind, and I'm fascinated. And I decided to sleep in the monastery down below, mm-hmm. with the monks. So it's very rough. You sleep on the floor, I mean, on the futon, but still, I mean, it's not a Ritz-Carlton hotel or Four Seasons. And I went back the day after, and we cooked together, and I had a good time with her. And I realized that her food was delicious, despite the fact that in monasteries they do not eat garlic, mm-hmm. they do not eat any alliums.
2: Mm-hmm. No onion, no garlic, no shallot, no scallion.
1: No shallots,
2: yeah.
1: No leeks, no, nothing like that. Supposedly garlic makes your blood warmer, mm-hmm, and mm-hmm. also stimulates the circulation of the blood, and therefore is not necessarily good for meditation.
2: Oh, interesting, okay.
1: But also if you have 1,000 monks with garlic breath, also it's a problem. it has supposedly other virtues that we're not going to discuss now.
2: Yeah.
1: And onion supposedly makes you kind of sleepy and not really alert for meditation, is not good. And also it gives you nightmares supposedly at night.
2: Mm, okay.
1: So anyway, we are together and I learned that, and I come back to the US and I'm like, wow, temple food is so pure and it's so good, and she's such a great cook, and she I was with her and we cook with fire, and it was very interesting, and then we did a very ritualistic formal dinner and I love it. And so that's what I brought back, mm-hmm. from my first experience. And then I went back to see her, and then I went back to other temples, and I discussed the philosophy of temple food.
2: Yeah.
1: And I realized that it's not just cooking. It's not just cooking to nourish your body and to have you necessarily saying, oh, wow, it's beautiful food. Oh, wow, today was delicious. It's much more profound than that. And for them, it's a way of practicing their religion through cooking as well.
2: Yeah,
1: it's
2: yeah.
1: part of everything that makes them practice.
2: Yeah.
1: And then I went back, and I was ready to do the book. And on my last visit, I went to Chikwanza, which is very close to Seoul, about 40 minutes from the center of the city, in the mountains again. And I saw a nun that was kind of elderly, and she said to me, I was waiting for you, and I would like to cook together a little bit and discuss again about the philosophy of temple food, which we did. And at the end, I saw some cameras coming and some photographers coming. And that nun was very well known for being a master in temple food and in temple food cooking and philosophy.
2: Okay.
1: And she said, you know, and then she makes a formal speech. And she says, you know, I have seen many chefs in my life. They came to the monastery. Mm-hmm. I saw a lot of celebrity chefs from all over the world. I saw some 3-star chefs and so on. But they never really focus on the philosophy of temple food and on the practice. And they never really understood what it is. And she said, I believe you do.
2: Hmm.
1: She takes her apron, folds it, gives it to me and says, today I'm retiring and I wish for you to go to the West and basically bring the message to your people over there.
2: Yeah.
1: And I'm like, oh, thank you very much.
2: Now it's my job.
1: And now it's my job.
2: I didn't sign up for this.
1: I had this book in my mind already, so I was very happy to have this kind of formal invitation to be able to do something that became Mindful Cooking, which is obviously a compilation. I mean, obviously, nothing is obvious, but it's a compilation of great recipes, tasty, not necessarily Korean or Asian. And it's not necessarily intellectual either. It's a lot of simple recipes. But what I did, I took the messages and the teaching that I received, and I didn't want to write a Buddhist book. It's not the goal. I wanted to use the universal values that I learned and create a secular book that will help you in your kitchen if you are a home cook, or in your kitchen if you are a professional cook.
2: Yeah.
1: And that's what Mindful Cooking is. Compilation of recipes and guiding principles that will help you to have a more profound and pleasurable and fun experience.
0: We'll be back in a minute with more from Eric Repair, chef of Le Bernardin and author of Mindful Cooking. I'm Francis Lamb, and this is The Splendid Table from APM, American Public Media.
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0: 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I'm Francis Lamb, and this is The Splendid Table, the show for curious cooks and eaters. We're talking right now with the iconic chef, Eric Repair, about his new cookbook, Mindful Cooking. Let's get back to it with him. The title of the book is Mindful Cooking.
1: Yes.
0: And mindfulness is something that is, you know, very commonly talked about now in our culture. We always talk, oh, we want mindfulness, and oh, how do we get mindfulness? And I think possibly because the world feels so chaotic and violent right now, people want to feel a way to sort of control at least their mind and their perception of the world. But to bring it to you, you just told this beautiful story of these like powerful experiences you had in Korea with these Buddhist nuns in these temples. But I know in your own life, your experience in the kitchen was, especially when you were younger, was very not mindful. You endured, in your training in France, you endured incredibly intense and possibly abusive, possibly traumatic experiences. Tell me about your journey to mindfulness in the kitchen when that's not how you were raised in the kitchen.
1: Well, I think first we have to define what mindfulness means. Mm-hmm. And I think a lot of people that I know, at least, are a bit confused with the word mindfulness.
0: Okay.
1: And it's two words that people are very often a bit confused and curious. Meditation. Mm-hmm. So it's not, we're not talking about meditation here.
0: Okay.
1: Mindfulness means to take care about others, to be mindful of others. That's that's the definition for sure. But also mindfulness means to be fully in the present, right now, right here, at this moment, and not to think about the past, which doesn't exist any longer, neither the future that doesn't exist yet.
0: Okay.
1: So mindfulness, it's that very powerful exercise of the mind, of being here and now. It's what we are doing. You and I, we are. Mm-hmm. We have an exercise of mindfulness
5: in the now, right?
1: We are in the now.
5: The present, yeah.
1: And that is very important. Now, my upbringing was tough because when I was in the kitchens in France, it was a lot of physical abuse, verbal abuse. Physical being punched in the shoulder, sometimes receiving a plate in the face, sometimes being kicked in the butt, mm-hmm. being yelled at all day long, mm-hmm. Being insulted, and that was a tough environment.
5: Yeah.
1: The philosophy supposedly was to break you as a young person when you were entering those kitchens, and then rebuild you and make you a champion, mm-hmm. which I think is very idiotic in between us, because we lost a lot of talent in those kitchens.
5: Sure.
1: People would have been able to do the job and just were leaving because they couldn't take it. It was too much.
5: Yeah, yeah.
1: I survived. And then finally, after that education, I came to America in 1989. I basically escaped France to escape that culture of abuse. When I came here, I started in Washington, D.C. with a famous chef, Jean-Louis Paladin.
5: Yeah.
1: Stay with him a little bit at the Watergate Hotel, famous for many other things. Jean-Louis was a screamer, but he was a good heart and a good person. And then I started in New York. Soon as I got the position of a chef, position of authority, I forgot all the pain I had in my life when I was a cook. And I emulated some of my mentors.
5: Yeah, sure.
1: And started to be, I'm not a violent person physically, but I was screaming at the cooks and I was breaking plates on the floor because I had tantrums and so on. Until one day when I had this kind of moment, I was miserable and it was 2 o'clock in the morning and I was in a sofa at home and I couldn't understand why everybody was leaving Le Bernardin and why I was miserable. And I had this, I don't know, kind of like awakening moment.
5: Yeah.
1: And I said, it's all about because me. Mm. Whatever I hated when I was young, I'm doing now. I didn't want to be insulted. I didn't want to be scared. I didn't want to be stressed.
5: Yeah.
1: And right now I'm doing that, exactly the contrary of what I dislike. I have to go back and tomorrow we're starting again. Mm. And I'm changing completely. And I want a kitchen and I want a restaurant where our employees will have the opportunity to blossom. Our employees will come to work without being scared, without feeling bad, being happy to come to work and enjoying what they are doing. And it took me actually a long time to convince the sous chef that I had trained to be abusive. And then after that, that was a long, long time ago. We're talking about in the early 90s. After that, Le Bernardin became for me a place where I'm enjoying to go. I'm joyful about it. And when I see the cooks and when I see the waiters and people in offices and the dishwashers, I know their name and we talk and we have good time and we work hard and we have a lot of pressure. But it's really an environment where you can feel safe and where you're going to learn something.
5: Yeah.
1: And I'm very happy about that.
5: Yeah. I want to get to some of the food in the book and the transition over. One thing I thought was part of what you're talking about, right? When you're in a place with other people and, you know, maybe you work hard together or maybe you feel some sense of responsibility for their well-being, but also know that, like, you know, you're a position of authority. One of the things that helps sort of bridge, I think, that gap is a sense of gratitude.
1: Right? Absolutely.
5: Gratitude for one another.
1: Yes.
5: Gratitude for your experiences.
1: For sure.
5: And that's something you write about in the book as well. And there's a recipe that you, I don't know intentionally or not, but there's a recipe that I was interested in that I happened to notice was right by the sort of page where you write about gratitude. And that's for soca niçoise. Mm-hmm. So, A, tell us what soca niçoise is and was it intentional that you placed it by this word gratitude?
1: Yes and yes. Okay. So first, the recipe. Soka is basically like a crepe, a savory crepe, mm-hmm. made with chickpeas flour.
5: Yeah.
1: And it's the specialty of the city of Nice in the French Riviera, which is in between Monte Carlo and Cannes. Mm-hmm. And it's street food. So you when you walk the old city or when you are in some places where the locals are living, you have a lot of people cooking soca in the street, mm-hmm. in a pizza oven. And it's basically like a snack.
5: Yeah.
1: Or it's very nourishing because it's a crepe made with it's water, olive oil, salt, chickpeas flour, and a lot of cracked pepper, mm-hmm. black pepper. Mm-hmm. It's very important. And it's a simple dish, but very satisfying. And when I go there, when I go to Nice, my family always, when we have the aperitif, make soca for me. And I thought it would be a good recipe for the snack section in a book. Now, the book has been divided in 7 major chapters. Mm-hmm. And we call the introduction of the chapters guiding principles.
5: Sure.
1: So I had to decide what will go with gratitude in the chapter of gratitude, and then mindfulness, mm-hmm. and moving throughout the book with the other topics that I'm developing. And we thought that being grateful is the first feeling that you should have. Mm. So snacks, being the first thing that you're going to have, could potentially go with
5: gratitude.
1: Yeah. So the gratitude, it's about when you are cooking in a kitchen, it's about being grateful that you have the opportunity to have on the front of you food, to have the instruments that you're going to use, to have the health and strength and that's gonna allow you to cook something, to have a kitchen, to have fire. I think sometimes we are in autopilot. We forget to be grateful.
5: Mm.
1: And when you eat at the table, also, gratitude is something that is very important. Just saying, you know what, I'm lucky today. Thank you for that food.
5: Yeah.
1: We forget that very often. I don't want to generalize. Some people are doing a formal prayer. Some people are... But... this is not something formal. Gratitude is just pausing for a few seconds and saying, you know what, thank you. And suddenly, in the kitchen, your stress level is coming down already. Mm-hmm. Or your intensity is coming down.
5: Mm.
1: Or whatever mood you have, suddenly is grounded.
5: Yeah.
1: You are grateful and you are about to cook something.
5: Yeah.
1: So that's why gratitude is the chapter where the soca started.
5: Yeah. I love that you actually said being thankful for the fire, because it reminded me of a conversation I had with Jacques Pepin a few years ago. And he said when he was coming up as an apprentice, you know, they didn't have gas stoves.
1: Oh, no, they were
5: oven. They had to build their own fire.
1: Absolutely.
5: And under the stove. Like, so he had to be fueling the fire. And if you put one too many logs in, then you were burning all your food for the day.
1: And you had to start very early.
5: Yeah. And even just thinking about that, like when I go in my kitchen where I have a stove that literally is a rental apartment level quality stove, but I can just turn that on and I can start cooking. And, you know, and tonight when I make dinner, I will think about that for a moment. Like, oh, what had to happen for me to be able to just turn a knob and be able to make dinner?
1: I think we have done good things in our life to have this privilege, because a lot of people don't have running water in the world.
5: Right.
1: We don't realize that. I mean, it's so many things that we can complain about, but so many things that we should be aware and grateful for what we have.
5: Yeah.
1: So gratitude, I think, is very important.
5: Yeah.
1: That feeling.
5: Yeah, I love that. I want to go to another recipe, also inspired by the south of France, the vegetable bouillabaisse.
1: Sure.
5: Now, I have to tell you, bouillabaisse is, I've never been to the south of France.
1: And You have never been?
5: I would love to. If you want to take me there one day,
1: you have to come.
5: But bouillabaisse already, even though I've never had it properly, you know, in Marseille, is one of my favorite dishes in the world. This beautiful soup of different fishes, local fishes, flavored with Pernod anise and tomato, fennel, onion,
1: saffron.
5: Saffron. just an amazing, amazing dish. You have a vegetarian version.
1: Yes.
5: I have to be honest with you. Maybe from someone else I can accept this. I don't accept it from you, of all people, saying, you won't even miss the fish. But I can accept that it is delicious. Tell us about this dish.
1: So you're right. Bouillabaisse is a seafood stew. And the fishermen, when they go and they come back from the from their days at sea, the leftover, they do a stew with it. Mm. And in Provence and in the south of France, and especially in Marseille, where it was really born, mm-hmm. that dish became iconic. And it's basically a fish stew. I did bouillabaisse with chicken. It's really delicious. Yeah. It's basically a chicken stew. And then I thought, because the bouillabaisse belongs in a book, in the soup sections, I thought, you know, vegetables have good flavor and we can pay homage to the vegetables. And yes, we can call it Provençal stew. But I said, you know, we're going to use the word bouillabaisse because really the technique here, it's bouillabaisse without the fish.
5: Yeah.
1: And by we're paying homage to the fennel, we're paying homage to the tomatoes, we're paying homage to the potatoes and the leeks and all those ingredients. And we're making a soup that is going to be delicious.
5: Okay, tell us the technique of how you make it, though. Because if you took all those ingredients, just threw them in the pot, turn on the fire, it would taste like one thing.
1: Yeah.
5: I don't think it would taste exactly quite as you intended.
1: Yes.
5: So walk us through a little bit the technique of how you get the most flavor out of this.
1: So you are always have to start with the leeks are very essential. If you don't have leeks, you can replace with onions.
5: Sure.
1: But leeks are very essential. Garlic is very essential. So you slice them or chop them very thinly, mm-hmm. as much as you can. And you saute them very slowly with olive oil. Then you can add a bit of saffron if you want. Mm-hmm. If you don't like too much the saffron flavor, because it's pretty strong, you can put it at the end, but you can put it on the beginning as well.
5: Sure, sure.
1: And you let it sweat until they become very tender. And then you can add the tomatoes.
5: Yeah.
1: Chop tomatoes. If you want to eliminate the skin, you can, because it's more refined. You remove the seeds for sure. And then you are adding your fennel.
5: Yeah.
1: And the fennel, if it's baby fennels, you slice it in half. Or if it's a big piece of fennel, you can make bâtonnets. You can slice it in 8, in 16 pieces, and you put them together. And it's two ways. You can put small potatoes mm-hmm. in it, or you can cook the potatoes on the side and then peel them and add them to your bouillabaisse. Mm-hmm. So the liquid of the tomatoes, and also you add liquid, you add water,
5: yeah.
1: or vegetable stock if you have. And then that's basically your bouillabaisse.
5: Yeah.
1: The leeks are going to melt, the tomatoes is going to melt quite a bit.
5: Yeah.
1: You can add some sherry tomatoes toward the end, which will cook very, very quickly as well.
5: Yeah.
1: And your potatoes, and then you assemble it together, and you will have that rich, flavorful broth that has this kind of refreshing anise flavor, because mm-hmm. you put Pernod at the very end, not on the beginning.
5: So you don't cook it all away.
1: Because if you cook the Pernod too much, then it will have a very heavy anise flavor, mm-hmm. not very vibrant.
5: Yeah.
1: If you put it a little bit at the end, it will be like very fresh and very vibrant and interesting.
5: Yeah.
1: And then you can serve it with croutons if you want.
5: Okay, you've convinced me. You have not convinced me I won't miss the fish, but you've convinced me that it will be good. I want to get to one more recipe, and this is actually directly taken from a memory of yours in these Korean temples.
1: Yes.
5: It's got a funny name. It's the salad pancake.
1: Yes.
5: Talk about the salad pancake.
1: I think it's the highlight of the book, that salad pancake. It looks like it's very inoffensive. When you try, you're going to be amazed.
5: How do you make that? Or describe it and how you make it.
1: So the story is that lady who gave me her apron and said, now, good luck and go to the West and share our knowledge. She said, I'm going to show you something. And she had a couple of salads that were kind of wilted. And here we will not necessarily use them, or we will remove a lot of leaves from that salad because...
5: Yeah.
1: They were really wilted.
5: Yeah.
1: And she split it in half. And then with the back of the knife, where the stem of the salad mm-hmm. is, she basically beats the stem to become flat and tender.
5: Okay, sure, sure.
1: And then she did a batter made with flour, and you can use tapioca flour, you can use also rice flour, you can use cornstarch, potato starch, mm-hmm. but it's a mix of flour, baking powder, mm-hmm. and flour, mm-hmm. water. Then she took the salad and she basically put it in that batter with mm-hmm. water. I mean, it's like mm-hmm. a batter.
5: Yeah, yeah.
1: And then she had perilla oil. So perilla oil is easy to find in Asian markets. It's basically shiso oil.
5: Okay.
1: It's if you don't have perilla oil, you can use a mix of grapeseed oil, avocado oil, or any vegetable oil that you have that goes to high temperatures, mm-hmm, mm-hmm. mixed with a bit of sesame oil.
5: Okay. So just for aromatic.
1: For aromatics. And then you take the excess batter from the salad, uh-huh. put it in a pan and let it cook. And it's going to become crunchy very quickly. Then you flip it. It's going to become crunchy. The batter is going to become crunchy. And then you remove the salad. You slice it into pieces. And then we did a dipping sauce on the side. Yeah. That was rice vinegar, mm-hmm. soy sauce, and a bit of sesame oil.
5: Yeah.
1: And if you want to make it more fancy, you can add some grated ginger if you like, or you mm-hmm. can add some grated shallots or something like that. But that simple dressing, we were dipping the salad in it, and I was like, oh my God, how can it be so good? How can it be so original and fantastic?
5: Yeah.
1: And I was very impressed. And I said, you know, I said to the nun, I say, that one is going to the book for sure. I give you credit, but it's going to the book.
5: Well, thank you so much, Chef. It's been wonderful talking.
1: My pleasure. Thank you so much for giving me this opportunity.
5: Eric Repair is a chef of Le Bernardin, New York City, and the author of many cookbooks, most recently, Mindful Cooking. And he left us with his recipe for that savory chickpea pancake, Soca Niçoise. It's at splendidtable.org. And hey, check out the video of our time in the studio. Find it on our YouTube page. We'll be back in just a minute with a junk drawer inspection by New Yorker cartoonists Roz Chast and Jason Adam Katzenstein, authors of The Two Saddest Kitchens. I'm Francis Lamb, and this is Splendid Table from American Public Media.
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9: 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I'm Francis Lamb, and this is The Splendid Table, the show for curious cooks and eaters. So we move from the mindful kitchen to The Two Saddest Kitchens. That's the title of a very fun and possibly anxiety-inducing book by Roz Chast and Jason Adam Katzenstein, cartoonists who have made the pages of The New Yorker magazine their home for years. Getting together for coffee one day, they realized that the hardest part of both their days was surviving their kitchens, with their appliances making terrifying noises and the threat of undead food, dank under sinks, and all manner of unwholesome ends everywhere. They decided to write and draw this book about their kitchens. And Then come to my kitchen to see how it stacks up.
5: So Roz, Jason, so nice to have you in my home, I think.
10: Wait, which part do you think?
5: It's nice to have you, period, in my home is the .. I think part.
11: You're noticing that I'm staring at the cabinet under the sink and just wondering, is it anything like the one in my house? Or?
5: Well, I look forward to your judgments soon. I did intentionally not tidy for guests. So what you are seeing today is true to what a Friday afternoon in my kitchen would look like. But let's start with your kitchens. Ostensibly the two saddest kitchens. I'm not entirely sure that's true, but tell me why this book, how this book came to be, and why do you think your kitchens are sadder than other people's?
11: Well, perhaps it's an exaggeration that it's just two of the saddest kitchens, we could say. But it really did start from, I can't remember why I was in Brooklyn and why we were, why I was there when we were having coffee at that cafe.
10: You said everything can be sad.
11: Everything can be
10: that,
11: sad.
10: That was the origin. Yeah. We started anthropomorphizing objects. It wasn't, yeah. It didn't begin with the kitchen. It began with everything.
11: Everything, that's true. Well, that is how
5: everything that's a book in 2026. Everything can be sad.
11: Everything can be sad. And will be.
5: In fact, we are.
11: So we just started talking about various topics, and somehow we got talking about our kitchens. And I think that the one thing about this book, and we both had this idea, was that we loved the movie My Dinner with Andre. Mm. And that is a movie that is just a conversation. And when I look back on it, I feel like I saw the things that they were talking about, that it couldn't have just been the camera on these two people at a table just conversing about life and experiences and different philosophies of life, but it was a conversation between two people, mm-hmm. having dinner, and that's kind of how this started.
5: With exploding microwaves and
11: And it was, I think also, I can't speak for Jason, but...
10: You can speak for me.
11: I think there's, for me, anxiety and horror. There's always, not always, but often there's a time when it tips into something that'll make me just laugh and laugh. Maybe not at the time, but later, or somebody's telling me a story about some kitchen disaster, and it's so horrifying, and yet there's an aspect of it that will make me laugh. And my own phobias, which are, I absolutely have, they're not like jokes, they're like really real, but in retrospect, sometimes I'll laugh about them because they're just ridiculous.
5: Yeah, yeah.
11: So there's this odd sort of overlap.
10: I think that one discovers, while being a cartoonist, that trying to be funny is kind of the death of funny.
5: Yeah.
10: And we can only talk about the things we actually care about. And if there are ideas for cartoons, they emerge from the things that we actually care about. And so when Roz and I get together, we start talking about the things that we are actually going through in our week. The things we actually relate about, and a huge overlap in the Venn diagram is that everything can be sad. And thus this book was born.
11: Yeah, that is pretty much it. It's just a conversation about how everything can be sad, and we just sort of focused, in this case, on our kitchens and exploding microwaves and cabinets prying themselves off the wall and the under the sink area with the pipes that go through it and the stuff that gets kind of like tucked behind the pipes and and you can't really get to it, so you just kind
5: nothing says it. I own something out of obligation like putting it behind the pipes.
11: Yeah. yes discovering that box of some kind of wall washing And I don't even know why it was there. I mean, we've lived in our house. My husband and I lived in our, who bought it? Like, who washes their walls? Do you ever wash your walls?
12: I mean, I have a kid, so we find ourselves washing things that, like, appear on the walls.
11: Oh,
12: but yeah,
11: of course.
12: But I don't buy a wall washing liquid.
11: I mean, I remember from my childhood, there was a product called Big Wally. And I don't know if they still make it, but it was for, like, I guess a housewife who wanted a really absolutely sparkling clean house. And I don't think it was just like for a kid or a pet that might be like throwing food at the wall or whatever. This is not about like cleaning up a mess. This is just like, look at that wall.
12: Yeah.
11: I think it needs some washing.
12: Yeah.
11: I mean, who does that?
12: This is a wall washing in place of therapy.
11: Yeah, wall washing.
12: It's cheaper than a therapist.
11: But we had a box of wall washing. And I have no idea where it came from, so that made it into the, and it was ancient. I mean, I took a photo of it for the book.
12: Yeah.
11: So
12: I mean, obviously, nothing destroys a joke like having to explain it, and you know, nothing is funny that is you know, poked and prodded and analyzed. But I think you know, the book is very funny, and so much of what's funny about it is exactly that. It's sad, but it's this observation of like, oh my God, that's so right. Or that's, oh my God, I never thought about that. And even just something like, I think you have a cartoon book where it's, you know, kills 99% of germs. And like, well, what's the radio 1% thinking? It's like, oh, now I'm set free. And I'm paraphrasing because I don't remember exactly, but it's like set free on a monomaniacal quest for vengeance.
11: You've killed my entire family.
12: Coming back for you.
10: Sometimes I think the job of cartoonist is like, you know, in the Brady Bunch where you look around the room and you're like, my boyfriend's name is George Glass. That's our whole job, is sort of looking around the room and going, ah, yes, combining two objects or concepts. And so that cartoon is absolutely based on the actual cleaning spray that I had, and I was just looking at the label and just ruminating on 99%.
11: Yeah.
10: What happens to the other 1%? The job of a cartoonist is to look at the 99% of germs being killed and to wonder about that extra 1%, what's going on with them.
11: Yeah. Yeah, I would say, well, most of my ideas come from that sort of thing, I guess. Observation and just going through life.
12: Yeah.
11: You know, then I remember having a conversation with Bob Mankoff, who was the former cartoon editor, about cartoons and cartoonists. And he said, some people's jokes come from only from the cartoon world. You know, they're playing with cartoon tropes and observations of life almost don't come into it. They're just playing with cartoon tropes. And some people's work is more observational. And I like to play with the tropes. I mean, there's all, you know, Sisyphus or the end of the world guys, you know, the end is near, those guys with signs.
10: Desert Island.
11: Desert Island.
10: But you've never done it, though.
11: I have never done it. I have tried, but I don't think my heart is in it somehow.
10: Hmm.
11: I like statue jokes.
10: Yeah.
11: I like highway sign jokes. So, yeah, I mean, I like the genres, but I also like the things. Well, you were saying that you were looking at the label of the 99%, and I love stuff like that. I mean, one of my favorite cartoons of my own came from looking at a poster on, I was on Metro North, and it was an ad for Carvel Cakes.
10: Mm-hmm.
11: And it was a little girl with a party hat on and glasses, and she's surrounded by her family, and she's blowing out candles on a Carvel cake, and on the cake it says, congratulations on your new glasses. And I thought, we have really lowered the bar, you know? And so I did a cartoon based on that, so yeah.
12: So. Achievements are achievements.
11: Yes, you know, that's true.
12: We ought to be celebrated.
11: No shame.
12: Okay, well, since you are in my kitchen, and you know, the book is this series of cartoons about, you know, this was a disaster in my kitchen, and or this drawer, the existence of this drawer is a disaster. And you said, well, we want to come to someone's home, you know, who we assume has a kitchen that's really well put together. And come see the compare and contrast between our extremely sad kitchens and what should be a very happy kitchen. But I am not so sure that they are that different. But
11: well, do you mind if I ask you a personal question?
12: Of course.
11: Do you have a junk drawer?
12: I mean, arguably they all are, but you know, find
11: you
12: out.
11: You don't have
12: find
11: like
12: out.
11: A...
10: If you're listening at home, you should...
11: This is very tidy.
10: You should...
12: Oh my gosh.
10: Show somebody else your junk drawer.
11: Look at this. Look.
10: Yeah.
11: Look at all
12: the... You're the lowest standards of any human I've ever met.
10: We got these.
12: Tidy. Okay, that is my knife drawer.
10: Okay.
12: And you might see a beautiful wood block in the drawer.
10: Yes.
12: Beautifully designed. You can slip the knives right into it, except I have like four knives in each slot.
11: It's a little crowded.
12: I've got a roll of tape that like threatens to block the door from ever closing.
10: Ball of string?
11: Ball of string?
12: As if I was a cat.
11: Oh.
10: Yes.
12: A literal ball of string.
11: Oh, yeah. Just in case you need to take some Pepto-Bismol.
10: Oh, totally. Yeah, yeah,
11: like,
10: yeah.
11: Suddenly.
10: You got tape.
11: Yeah.
12: It's yes,
11: not
12: I
11: bad.
12: Have a more cough medicine
11: yeah, this is,
12: cup.
11: Now that I'm digging, I can see it's a little, but it's still.
10: It's pretty good.
11: It's pretty good. It's pretty
12: okay.
11: good.
12: Okay, well,
10: this is nice.
11: Yeah, and it's actually implements. It's not like suddenly there's like a book of stamps and some one of those plastic
10: it is
11: like scotch
10: yeah.
11: tape rolls with no scotch tape on it, because maybe you can use that round thing that the scotch tape was on for some other reason, which I have no idea.
10: The stamps do tend to get into the junk drawer, don't they?
11: Yeah, they do.
12: They're usable.
10: Yeah.
12: They're
10: yeah.
12: not junk.
10: No, it's true.
11: Yeah. yeah.
10: Okay, what is this one?
12: That is a large, half-torn plastic bag of, because Roz, as you put it, quote, I'm a good person. Oh, no,
10: yeah.
12: Jason, you put it, quote, I'm a good person.
10: Yes.
12: We stopped using plastic straws, and so now we have metal straws, which I hate with the force of 1,000 suns.
10: Oh.
12: Because you can't clean them,
11: yeah.
12: and so you just think,
11: ooh,
12: oh, these are disgusting.
11: That's horrible.
12: And somehow it makes me
11: no.
12: a more responsible person to be drinking out of this.
10: Take supplies?
12: Those are biscuit cutters that
10: okay.
12: that are probably
10: wow.
12: As old as you.
10: Yes.
12: And I've used exactly twice.
10: A whisk?
11: Whisk.
10: Yeah, I like the tiny whisk.
11: I like the tiny whisk. If you want to paint something, no, that's for...
10: Is this for punching?
11: Take it on the subway.
12: That's
11: yeah.
12: That's what we call a pastry cutter.
10: Ah.
12: But it does look like something that you could
11: yeah.
12: use as a
10: yeah,
12: battle
10: yeah.
12: implement.
10: Brass knuckles.
11: Brass,
12: yeah.
11: Brass
10: yes.
11: knuckles.
10: I keep my brass knuckles under the sink.
12: Yeah.
11: yeah.
12: The measuring cups.
11: This
10: yes.
11: looks like they actually
10: these are good.
11: Look, they're good. They're and the pencil.
10: Oh, here we go.
11: Ah,
10: yeah.
11: This.
10: Jackpot.
11: Yeah.
10: This
11: yeah.
10: is.
11: That's it.
10: Yeah.
11: That's it.
10: Okay.
11: Oh.
10: It's
11: oh.
10: so important to have a collection of rubber bands.
11: I'm glad you have this.
10: Oh, fresh can scented. What is this?
11: It's one of those things that comes in things and then
12: and like,
11: it
12: like
11: dries.
12: A packet of,
11: desiccant. And
12: a
11: it tries
12: like crackers that keeps the crackers
10: oh,
12: fresh.
10: Desiccant as in like to dehydrating?
11: Yes.
10: Yes.
11: yes.
10: Okay.
11: And look,
10: to
11: do
10: dry
11: not
10: up.
11: Eat.
10: What is the drawing of here?
11: It looks like somebody going like
12: it looks like a
11: making a muscle like
10: yeah.
11: Popeye or something. Do you know?
12: Okay,
11: this
12: ooh.
11: Is
12: you found
11: very
12: the rubber
11: exciting.
12: Band ball.
10: Yeah.
12: You found the rubber band ball.
11: Not only have I found the rubber band ball, but once I don't know how I fell into this. You can buy a rubber band ball on eBay for like $1,000, and I'm not kidding
12: that,
11: you.
12: That is madness.
11: It is absolute madness, and they sell them. If you Google on eBay, rubber band ball, they have like giant ones, and it's like vintage, 10 years in the making, and it'll be like $600, $700.
12: That's like someone's junk chest freezer. Like
11: yes,
12: someone's
11: yes.
12: junk chest freezer.
10: So this is probably $100 if
12: this one inch diameter rubber band
10: yeah.
12: ball is
11: yes.
12: probably worth $100.
10: Yeah, we got a lot of matches.
11: Okay.
10: More rubber bands.
11: Oh, a clothespin.
10: Moistened towel heads.
12: It's probably dry.
11: Yes.
10: Well,
11: yes.
10: you add this to the desiccant.
12: Yeah.
10: It's like a
11: yeah.
10: Coke and Mentos situation.
12: It might explode.
10: Yeah.
11: Oh, and here's another.
10: Oh, yeah.
11: Throw away another desiccant.
12: I will say, it's fair to laugh.
11: Okay.
12: But those are more useful than you might think.
11: Why? How?
10: Yeah,
12: when you
10: tell
12: when
10: us.
12: You bake cookies and you put them in the little Tupperware after, you throw one of those in there and keeps the cookies fresh for
10: oh.
12: a little longer.
10: Oh. I didn't
12: there,
10: know
12: there's
10: this.
12: There's like some valid reason
11: yeah.
12: for why
10: okay.
12: some of these things
10: that's
12: exist.
10: That's why you're keeping
11: so,
10: it in
11: yeah.
10: here.
12: So the 99% of this should not exist.
13: Yes.
12: And then there's the 1%.
11: Yeah.
13: That's beautiful.
12: That should.
11: I'm going to put these back in here because...
12: Yep. There are other cabinets if you'd like to inspect them as well.
13: I feel like we just climbed Mount Everest. Yeah.
11: That was very exciting, but now this is on your counter. So you have to store in a junk bowl.
13: This is very organized.
14: We have junk bowls in our house as well.
13: We're no longer in junk terrain here. Look at that. You want a fork?
11: Yeah.
13: You know how you can tell that we're in a professional's home is that you have the little forks and they're in their drawer and the big fork, they're not just all hanging out in the same drawer.
11: Yeah.
13: Or in the same little compartment. Yeah, the bigger spoons and the little spoons.
11: Yeah. Yeah, they're orderly, like boarding school.
13: There's not even one knife with all the forks.
11: Yeah. And it all matches.
13: Yes.
11: Also.
13: Yes.
12: It's not like, it doesn't all match, but yeah, close enough.
13: Close enough to fool. Yeah. No, this is great.
12: Well, Roz and Jason, thank you so much for rummaging through my kitchen with me.
11: Thank you for allowing us to rummage.
13: This has been a joy. You have a splendid junk drawer.
12: Oh, yeah. Thank you.
11: Thank you. Thank you so much.
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0: Las Vegas can make quite an impression. Best-selling author James Patterson helps us appreciate the people who make one of America's most extravagant tourist meccas work.
1: I think it's a really fun book for people who think they know Vegas, who go there a lot, or people who avoid it because they don't think they like it, because it's so behind the scenes.
0: Come along for a rollicking ride as one of today's top mystery writers helps us look behind the curtain in Las Vegas.
1: Well, it's not a normal city, but let's not kid ourselves. The whole town is about magic.
0: For a different type of desert experience, how about glamping under the stars in the Sahara?
2: For those of us that are bound by the city, I mean, there's nothing like laying out on the dunes with just, you know, the heavens above you.
0: Tour guide Lucas Peters helps us find the ageless spirit of the desert in Morocco.
2: There's something magic about it. There really is.
0: Plus, discover the laid-back resort scene at the Bay of Kotor in Montenegro. It's all just ahead on Travel with Rick Steves.
3: Live from NPR News in Washington, I'm Janine Herbst. President Trump says Russia and Ukraine agreed to an energy ceasefire, but Russia hasn't commented, and Ukraine's President Zelensky says he learned of it when he read Trump's social media post. Russia attacked the Kharkiv region of Ukraine today, hitting near a grocery store that left at least three people dead, others injured. Meanwhile, Trump has been working to bring down diesel prices in the U.S. without success, and now says he will lift some U.S. sanctions on Russia in return for millions of tons of diesel fuel. NPR's Mara Eliason has more.
4: Although analysts say this latest move may not make much of a difference, it once again shows Trump siding with Russia over Ukraine. Trump has called on Ukraine to stop bombing Russian oil refineries, but he hasn't applied similar pressure to Russia to stop bombing Ukraine's electrical grid or civilian targets. And he says Ukrainian leader Volodymyr Zelensky should be replaced by someone more willing to make a deal with Russia. Trump has blamed the Ukrainian strikes for raising oil prices when the biggest driver of higher prices is the war in Iran. His move comes after Congress passed legislation giving him more power to pressure Russia's economy. But critics say allowing Russia to make money by exporting diesel fuel will do exactly the opposite. Mara Eliason, NPR News.
3: Prediction market Kalshi has hired a former FBI agent to run its first anti-money laundering team. As NPR's Bobby Allen reports, it comes as prediction market firms face increased legal scrutiny from state and federal regulators.
5: Former FBI agent and federal prosecutor Sean Fern will lead the team. Their focus, preventing criminals in the U.S. and abroad from using Kalshi to launder money.
6: On a day-to-day basis, I think that involves knowing who our customers are, getting a better understanding of where their money comes from, ensuring that we're not doing business with sanctioned entities or parties.
5: Prediction markets allow people to bet on sports, elections, politics, policy announcements. They have exploded in growth, crossing $260 billion in bets this year. That's triple last year's total. But some of those bets have been the subject of investigations over insider trading and market manipulation, like when former Congressman George Santos settled with regulators over rigging a market. Fern says part of his goal is to prevent the money laundering scandals that beset the cryptocurrency industry. Bobby Allen, NPR News.
3: The remnants of Isaias are bringing heavy rain and flooding to parts of the mid-Atlantic after hitting Florida Friday night as a Category 2 hurricane. The storm's blamed for at least four deaths. Meanwhile, the remnants of Tropical Storm Rachel battered Southern California with rain, gusty winds, and flooding that will continue in the southwest through tonight. And the powerful Category 4 Hurricane Simon is pounding Mexico's Pacific coast. It's expected to make landfall today. This is NPR. Some Chesapeake Bay oyster farmers and harvesters are getting a boost from robots. As NPR's Ari Daniel reports, an engineer at the University of Maryland is finding new uses for the water robots.
7: Oyster reefs used to abound in the Chesapeake, but over-harvesting decimated their ranks. Watermen face the daunting task of knowing when and where to harvest the adults. Mechanical engineer Miao Yu says the water's so murky that the effort tends to be a stab in the dark.
8: Our goal is to transform that guesswork into precision.
7: So she and her team scan the seabed using sonar and video footage from a raft-like surface robot and a smaller underwater robot. They then use AI to stitch the visuals together and analyze them to determine if oysters are present and alive and how big they are. They're still refining the algorithms, but Yu's hoping the technology might one day be modified and scaled nationally. Ari Daniel, NPR News.
3: At the weekend,

0: Box office, the horror film Other Mommy took the top spot, debuting with an estimated $27 million in ticket sales. That's against a reported $19 million budget. And the other big release this weekend, Aaron Sorkin's The Social Reckoning, a film about a Facebook whistleblower who leaked incriminating documents to a Wall Street reporter. Wall Street Journal reporter took fifth place with $5 million. Rounding out the top five, the Anne Hathaway psychological thriller Verity with $11 million in second place. I'm Janine Herbst, and you're listening to NPR News from Washington.
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4: We're finding two very different ways to experience the desert today on Travel with Rick Steves. James Patterson has begun a series of nonfiction profiles of the people around us with his breezy book called What Really Happens in Vegas. He tells us what's behind the razzle-dazzle of the Las Vegas he got to know in just a moment. And Lucas Peters recommends our options for venturing out into the Sahara Desert of Morocco. I'll also share some first impressions of an up-and-coming tourist zone in Montenegro, just down the coast from the busy resorts of Croatia. Behind the veneer of blitz and flashing billboards that make Las Vegas the entertainment capital of the world, there's a sizable metro area. It's about 2 million people that live in Greater Las Vegas. And to make it work in what has become one of the fastest growing metro areas in America, there's a lot going on. As one of America's top tourist draws, Vegas attracts nearly 40 million people a year. Author James Patterson wanted to get to know the kinds of people who live there and the gambles they've taken to make a life in Las Vegas. He introduces them to us and their sometimes unusual work in his book, What Really Happens in Vegas, True Stories of the People Who Make Vegas, Vegas. James, thanks for joining us.
5: Yeah, absolutely. Vegas, man, why not?
4: Vegas, yeah. It's interesting because my mission as a travel writer is kind of to equip and inspire Americans to venture beyond typical American vacation meccas like Las Vegas. Mm-hmm. But you really found a way to make the city compelling and worth visiting.
5: Well, I agree. I agree that what makes it work is fascinating. And that's what this book is all about. I got drawn in. Actually, a friend of mine has a friend who's a whale, one of those people who will kind of guarantee that they will risk $1 million or more. So I went out with my friend and this whale, and we didn't have to pay for anything. I mean, we had this beautiful suite, each of us, and the food and everything was free except for the gambling. And at the end of it, this whale, we were going home and he said, yeah, I lost almost $1 million. And man, I loved it. It was great. So that kind of got me interested in maybe doing something about Vegas.
4: I wondered how you knew so intimately what was going on, because I would imagine you could afford to lose a lot of money in Vegas, but I don't picture
5: no,
4: you as
5: I'm
4: a whale.
5: I'm not interested in throwing money away. Gambling has never really been my thing. But you know, Rick, you said exactly the right thing here in terms of, I think it's a really fun book for people who think they know Vegas, who go there a lot and kind of like it, or people who avoid it because they don't think they like it, because it's so behind the scenes.
4: Well, I kept thinking there's two Vegases, really. There's the Vegas for people who go down there and they're all excited because breakfast is included. And then there's people who go down there with money to burn. And not many of us will know what that's like. But you talked about the whales and, you know, the people who actually Vegas actively courts. I mean, if you're a huge high roller, they'll send a jet to pick you up in Dubai and fly you in, won't they?
5: Yes, they will, pretty much. But they're just, I mean, there's so many things in this city that are fascinating. Even, I mean, one of the first, I think the first chapter actually has to do with how they get those fountains going in the morning.
4: Yeah.
5: And it's really fascinating. And then you go to the airport and you know, all of the clocks are Rolexes.
4: Well, like your book says, what is it? The opening act is the airport. That's where it starts. Tell us about that experience when you fly in. All of a sudden, you realize this is not just any airport, and this is not just any city.
5: Oh, you're there, man. You're as I said, you know, the clocks are Rolexes. You can gamble right there.
4: Yeah.
5: You know, almost. I'm surprised I don't have slot machines on the planes going in there. But one of the things that's sort of a little freaky out there is when you go through any of the Wynn or any at the Bellagio, et cetera, wherever you're going, it will lead you through the casino.
4: Yeah.
5: You're going to this restaurant, you will go through the casino. You will go through the casino. It's amazing.
4: What is it about? I mean, there's something about gambling. There's something about Lady Luck. There's something about, you know, going for broke. Did you think about that much as you go? Because it's a phenomenon.
5: Well, sure it is. It's for some people, it's a great release, and they get to play. They get to fantasize. They get to play with something, you know, as though they have, you know. But also that notion of that they're going to strike it rich.
4: Yeah.
5: And people get it. You know, it's like there's no chance that such and such will ever get rich, except maybe playing the slots, and all of a sudden, boom.
4: Yeah.
5: And they're rich, and that's appealing to some people.
4: Well, you wrote about the woman who won $302,000 at the Wheel of Fortune, and then everybody wanted to touch her to see if some of her luck would rub off.
5: Yeah, well, you know, there is that. But, you know, one of the things that Mark and I wrote it with the co-writer, Mark Seal, and one of the things that Mark and I agreed to do is we weren't going to editorialize.
4: Right.
5: We're just going to lay it out, and you can draw your own conclusions about whether this is insanity or wonderful fantasy. Or in doing the book, you know, we did get through the history of things like the restaurants or the buildings or the fantasies.
4: Yeah.
5: You know, and there used to be, you know, way back, like when Coney Island, you know, initially was built up. And here you had, you know, very, very poor people, you know, 10 people to a room in New York and whatever. And they would walk out all the way out to Coney Island, and anything that anybody could imagine, they'd say, nobody was saying you can't do that legally or whatever. So they would do these crazy things, like an elephant that would dive into water from 200 feet high, or whatever they could imagine. They would say, yep, we can figure out how to do that. And they would do it. And people would just go out there and go, oh my God, what do you hear about what I saw at Coney Island? And that's a little of the principle behind Vegas in terms of, you know, somebody goes, we're going to build this wedding chapel, you know, and we're going to, hey, you want to be married by Elvis imitator? We can do that. Yeah, what do you want?
4: It's your
5: What's your dream? Yeah, your dream or your nightmare? One of the two. I don't know.
4: This is Travel with Rick Steves. We're talking with James Patterson. He's often called the world's best-selling author, and he's a prolific author. His crime...
5: He's not called it. He is.
4: He is the world's best-selling author. Well, clearly prolific. Your crime and mystery and thriller novels are legion.
5: And quality, and good quality besides the prolific.
4: And his new book is What Really Happens in Vegas. And if you want to get a bigger dose of James Patterson, check out his website. It's jamespatterson.com. So, James, I want to talk a little bit about this whale environment, this VIP environment, and then I want to get into the entertainment and what the rest of us can experience when we go there. But you hung out with a chauffeur, Raymond Torres, and apparently he can make anything happen. And if you're a multimillionaire coming into town ready to really go for broke, he can open every door. Tell us a little bit about Raymond Torres.
5: Well, there are a lot of chauffeurs out there that can, you know, within reason, open some doors.
4: Yeah.
5: And that's always a thing, and they can make things happen. And if you can afford it, it's a great thing to have somebody. What do you like? What kind of food do you like? What's your fantasy? What do you want to do here? What do you want tickets for?
4: Anything, as long as it's legal, he can arrange it.
5: Well, maybe even a little bend the law a little bit. I'm not to get into Raymond.
4: Yeah. Well, it's like having a guide. I mean, I'm a big fan of having a local guide. And in Vegas, a local guide's going to get you into... not the Louvre, but into the fanciest rooms and the best gambling or the best entertainment or whatever.
5: Yes.
4: And they combine with, they know how to take advantage of the fact that Vegas knows who they can make a lot of money off of. And if you're a person who's willing to lose $1 million and say, boy, that was fun, you're going to stay in a pretty, what you described as a gasp-worthy room. I mean, that room you described for the VIPs, mm-hmm. Tell us what that was like.
5: generally, it's going to revolve around spectacular views of Vegas. And Vegas is kind of cool to look at. I mean, it's spread out. You can see out into the desert. You know, so during the day, it can be kind of pretty. And at night, it's glittery. You know, they'll always have these incredible bathrooms. They'll have, I mean, you know, you can, depending on, if you want, you can have $40,000 a bottle of cognac in your room if you're really crazy. Our whale did. God bless. And I must say that for 40,000, whatever the shot, whatever that comes down to, it's not worth
4: it. You tried it. I've often wondered about that.
5: We did. Yeah. Well, it's the same thing with these bottles of wine. You know, here's a $50,000 bottle of wine, and you're like, well, if somebody's treating you, go, well, yeah, I'd love to taste it. Yeah. That'd be fine. Yeah. And you go, you know, to me, one of the worst things you want to hear about food, you try it and you go, interesting.
4: Interesting.
5: That's not a good reaction.
4: That's not good at all,
5: in my opinion.
4: James Patterson holds a Guinness World Record for the number of best-selling books he's written. He's also a major benefactor of youth literacy and education. He's telling us how his book, What Really Happens in Vegas, profiles the people behind the dazzle and the glam of Las Vegas.
6: There's that whole dimension of the city known as, I mean, you know, what happens in Vegas stays in Vegas, and it's known as Sin City. And a lot of that might seem a little old school or whatever, but it sounds like the gentlemen's clubs and the prostitution and so on is still going strong.
5: Yeah, I think it's changed a lot. Well, it changed a lot for a while because they went into this period when they tried to, and not just tried, but delivered on some level to make Vegas more of a treat for families.
6: Right.
5: And so they really calmed the place down a lot.
6: Yeah.
5: Clashed up its act a bit. The gentlemen's clubs would still be around, but it was, you know, it wasn't the way it had been. You wouldn't see a lot of people, women or men or whatever, roaming the strip, offering their wares. But it's still there. But, you know, it's in so many of the areas, which I just found, you know, I love restaurants. And if you look at, you mentioned like the free breakfast and stuff, and that's sort of the old Hollywood, but now there are so many really good restaurants here, and it didn't used to be that way, but it's evolved. It's evolved. I mean, you'll get, you know, these wonderful Italian restaurants that weren't there 15 years ago, that kind of restaurant.
6: You know, one thing you wrote about, James, was in Vegas, if you have beautiful buildings, they need to be staffed by beautiful people, or that's the ethic in Vegas. You said the tabernacle of worship is the gym. Talk a bit about that, please.
5: Well, I think that's kind of true of a lot of major cities now and young people. They want to look good. And that's a part of the allure in Vegas, that you're going to, you know, the waiters, the waitresses, they're going to be, you know, good looking, the maitre d', et cetera, et cetera.
6: Yeah.
5: One of the things they do pretty well, for the most part, is make you feel important. And people like that.
6: People want to feel important when they go.

0: author James Patterson tells the stories of what really happens in Vegas. That's the title of the book he'd just written at the time we recorded our interview for Travel with Rick Steves. In addition to his latest editions of thrillers, murder mysteries, and children's books, James has also released a tribute to educators. It's called Thank You, Teachers, True Stories from America's Teachers, Our Last Line of Defense and Our First Line of Hope. There's more with James on the spectacle of Las Vegas in just a minute. And later, we'll drink in the stars under a clear night sky from a sand dune in the Sahara Desert.
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0: Tips for slowing down in the wilds of the Sahara Desert in North Africa and the emerging coastal resorts of the Balkans. That's in just a bit on today's Travel with Rick Steves. Right now, James Patterson teamed up with Vanity Fair editor Mark Seal to profile the people who make Las Vegas, Nevada work as the ultimate fantasy destination. Their book is What Really Happens in Vegas. So, James, when we're thinking about Vegas, you mentioned they're making it a little more family-oriented and so on, and certainly people go there for more than just the gambling. And the entertainment, I mean, it's amazing, fabulous entertainment there.
6: Yeah, you have your various levels of Cirque du Soleil. They're similar in terms of them being acrobatics that you've never... It's wonderful. And I think it is a family entertainment, those things.
0: Right.
6: And those are great. And then the various entertainers, which range from Celine Dion to some people maybe you don't necessarily want to see.
0: Well, think of the names that have really made it because of Vegas. I mean, as soon as you leave the airport, you're on Wayne Newton Boulevard, right?
6: Uh-huh. Yeah, right. I think Wayne is still, to my knowledge, I think he's still kicking.
0: But he's like
6: still
0: resident
6: singing,
0: entertainer for decades. And wrote about how Elvis was earning $1 million a month back in the 70s. That was pretty impressive in the 70s.
6: It's still decent money, yeah.
0: And the Rat Pack is so famous there.
6: Yeah. Actually, there was a funny story, but I like to golf and... this is way back, but somebody ran into Sammy Davis Jr. and he was coming off the course. And they said, Sammy, how'd you do out there? And he said, oh, I had an 83. And then the guy saw the pro a little later and he said, Sammy must be pretty good. It's a pretty tough course. And the pro said, no, Sammy plays till he gets to 83 and then he comes in. So he shoots 83 pretty much every day.
0: Oh, there you go. Well, another dimension of the city, which I find interesting, is magic. You always hear people talking about magic shows in Vegas, and it's kind of surprising to me. What do you think it is about magic in a gambling capital?
6: well, the whole town is about magic.
0: It really is, isn't it?
6: It's about smoke and mirrors and making you believe things that you probably shouldn't believe. And the town is also very visual. Everything about it. I mean, even the buildings and the billboards, you know, and the desert as the background. But, you know, magic is very visual. And I think people are in the mood for it when they go out there.
0: And there's a dimension that you focused on in the book that I thought was interesting in What Really Happens in Vegas. There's this idea of death-defying stunts. The free fall is a big deal.
6: Oh, my God, the Strat. There's no way that I would ever. I'm too old to do that.
0: I was wondering. No.
6: I'm not big on heights.
0: This sky jump, what is it, 1,100 feet? And it's just plummeting.
6: I don't get the attraction of that, but I guess people love that adrenaline thing and death-defying when you know pretty much you're probably not going to crash to the pavement.
0: Well, Evel Knievel was a big deal in Vegas.
6: He was built for Vegas.
0: So this is risk. It's part of risk. It's part of that adrenaline. It's part of that fantasy. It probably gets people stoked up to step into that casino and go for broke.
6: Yeah. Well, that's the risk thing, too. I mean, I used to like, my thing on gambling, if I was going to do anything, I'd put like $300 or $400 in my pocket and that's it.
0: Yeah. Yeah.
6: That's all I got. And for me, I'm just this wuss, but if I got up $150, I walk away.
0: Right.
6: And if I got down $125, I'd probably walk away too. But you'll watch people at these tables and they're betting, you know, $200, $300, $400, $500 a hand and whatever. Yeah. And you look at them and you go, these people clearly don't have big money.
0: No.
6: But apparently they'll come there and they'll have $5,000, $10,000 or whatever, and they're willing to lose it, which is stunning to me.
0: Well, that's the whole lost wages thing.
6: Yeah.
0: Going to lost wages.
6: That's kind of sad. You know, the other thing that's a little sad about the place is the casinos, there are a lot of things in there which are kind of upbeat and fun and whatever. Casinos are not one of them.
0: No.
6: They're quiet. The people don't, craps tables are fun.
0: Yeah.
6: But most of it, people, they look dejected and, you know, they always seem like they're like one step away from like, I don't know if I want to be on the earth anymore.
0: Well, to me, I get in a very interesting, not a funk, but a thought-provoking mood where I'm looking at people and wondering, what is their story? Here's a person that's sitting alone at a slot machine all day long. They don't have a lot of money, and they're spending a lot of money. And there's something going on there, James.
6: I agree. I do find it, part of it is exhilarating and part of it is depressing. You know,
0: there's a soundtrack. When you walk through a casino, there's a soundtrack, white noise of desperation or a white noise.
6: When you'll hear those bells. You hear those bells, which are suggesting that people are winning a lot of money.
0: That's right.
6: Ding, ding, ding, ding, ding. It stokes you.
0: This is Travel with Rick Steves. We're talking with James Patterson, and his book is he's got countless books, but the book we're featuring today is What Really Happens in Vegas.
6: What Really Happens in Vegas. I'm not a huge Vegas person, but, you know, in rereading the book, it's almost like, oh, I want to go there again, you know?
0: Yeah, and one thing about travel for me is the people you meet. I mean, meeting people carbonates the experience, and to me, that's the mark of a good trip. And you can meet people anywhere you go, and with your book, you really, I think, enlivened the whole culture of Vegas by showcasing or shining a light on some quirky individuals. I mean, Charlotte Richards, she's like deep into her 80s, and didn't she innovate or invent the drive-in wedding?
6: Yes.
0: Tell us about her.
6: No, that chapter is fun. She had an idea. She threw her whole, threw everything that she had into it, and she let her imagination go wild. And just with that spirit of, what do you want? How do you want to get married? Well, how do you want it to work? Here we have a lot of ideas for you. And you always hear these stories about people, and she had a bunch of them, about just people go out there not planning to get married.
0: Right.
6: And the next thing they knew, they were married, you know. And they make it easy out there, so it's a dangerous place.
0: And she really believed she found her niche, and she was contributing and making people happy, and she was the wedding queen of the West.
6: Well, they certainly were happy when they were getting married. I don't know what the next days
0: would have been like. When they sobered up, what was the thinking? You know, James, one time I was giving a lecture at the University of Vegas, and a professor gave me a tour of the city, reminding me there's real people off the strip, and it's a normal city. And it was
6: fascinating. Well, it's not a normal city. Let's not kid ourselves.
0: It's a city.
6: There are people outside of the city.
0: Yeah. It was a fascinating kind of social commentary on the role that Vegas provides to our society. And it was really a very fascinating experience to be with him. What are some takeaways that you have on why is there Vegas and why is it so popular? And what does it say about humanity?
6: Well, I obviously, you know, have an imagination and love to create things that haven't been created before, hopefully, or tell stories that haven't been told and tell them in a way that are stimulating. And it ranges from the novels to some of the nonfiction. And with the nonfiction, what I've always tried to do is at the end of it, people would go, I understand something better that I didn't understand before. Yeah. You know, I do a series with Matt Eversman, Matt was the actual sergeant who was portrayed in the movie Black Hawk Down.
0: Uh-huh.
6: He's a great interviewer. And so we did one, Walk in My Combat Boots. And our mission was, if you have been in combat, you would say Everman and Patterson got it right. And if you are one of these people that likes to BS about things that you don't really understand, you would say, I didn't really understand the military till I read that book.
0: Mm-hmm.
6: Same thing with this, well, with my autobiography. It's the same thing. People would have certain assumptions about who I am, whatever. Well, they're wrong. It's not what it is. And my autobiography is just story after story after story. It's not the usual kind of thing. Well, let's talk about Newburgh, New York.
0: Right.
6: Who cares?
0: Yeah.
6: You know. And same with the Vegas book.
0: Yeah.
6: It's getting into this thing and you understand something, hopefully, I think in an entertaining way, that you didn't understand before. And you go, okay, well, that, you know, I hadn't really thought about that, even if you've been there a few times. I think even people who've been there half a dozen times would go, I'm surprised by this book.
0: No, you read your book and you have a much better understanding of the workings of Vegas in so many ways because it's such a multidimensional experience and city. This is Travel with Rick Steves. We're talking with, I think, the most popular storyteller of our time. That's a fair thing to say, James Patterson. He sold over 200 million books, and he's the creator of unforgettable characters and series, including Alex Cross, Women's Murder Club, Jane Effin Smith, and Maximum Ride. He's written about the Kennedys, John Lennon, and Princess Diana, and he's co-authored number one best-selling novels with Bill Clinton and Dolly Parton and told the story of his own life in James Patterson by James Patterson. But you know, I would imagine he's a traveler as well as a prolific writer. James, we know about James Patterson, the writer, but what about the traveler? Do you like to travel?
6: Sometimes. Yeah, you know, I've spent a lot of time going around the world. There's not a lot of places that I haven't been. I spent a couple of weeks in Kenya, and that was actually one of my favorite trips. I loved that trip.
0: You know, I would imagine as prolific as you are, you must always be kind of scouting, working, taking notes. Do you get inspiration in your travels?
6: Yeah, my stupid imagination is so big that I don't need it, but yeah, sure.
0: You know, there must be interesting characters you run into.
6: Well, I'll give you, this isn't an interesting character thing as much as just in terms of my crazy imagination. I was touring with Mike Lupica, who's a famous sports writer, and we've done a couple of books together now. So we went on a book tour and we were down on the Jersey Shore and it was, and my wife was there with us and it was a miserable day. It was raining and wind and da da da da. And they said, well, let's walk from this little hotel and we'll walk down to the, over to the beach. So we're walking and I get about 50 yards and I said, screw this. It's awful out here. I'm just going to go back. And I'm walking back to this little hotel we're staying at. And this little older guy is riding on a bicycle. And one word went into my head, just watching this little guy. And I went inside and I wrote a 5-page outline for a novel just based on this little guy. And it just, boom, and off I was. And, you know, I now have an outline that's 100 chapters just from that little goofy thing. So, you know, I could sit there and listen to the show and think about travel and do something, you know, or yeah, based on your life, you know, whatever. So, you know, that's the kind of fascination I had about stuff. In terms of going, you know, around the world, and you obviously like other people more than I do, but I like some of them. When we went to Africa, it was, you know, one of these things where they would put you on a little, you know, maybe four or six people in a van. It was pretty safe, but yeah, it was fascinating.
0: Yeah.
6: And you'd go and, you know, okay, well, here are the giraffes and the elephants and whatever. And the wild dogs are the scariest thing there. They're just so vicious. The dogs straight up from hell. But in the bus, we made two really great friends. And it turned out their real work was they worked for a very wealthy couple. And they basically took care of the yacht. And one of them was the captain and one was the chef. Every year we would go and see them because they would have a little downtime. And so we would stay on the yacht with them when the owners weren't away,
0: right.
6: You know. So you do meet people that are, you know, kind of fun and interesting and whatever, yeah.
0: But James, when you think about getting out of cultures, what is your take on culture shock? Is that something you're attracted to or is that something you try to avoid?
6: I would say I'm interested in it. And then it's a question of how much work is it to really get into it. You know, as I said, I love Kenya. I love that trip because they're just, you know, you go from the teeming big city thing, which are like nothing that I had experienced
0: right
6: before. And I ran into the same thing a little bit in Bangkok, just in terms of just monster, unbelievably noisy, activity, just overwhelming.
0: But aren't you drawn into that to go just like, this is a river of humanity that I've never paddled down?
6: Well, yeah, and you're not to drawn into, I'm there. I don't have to be drawn into it. I'm in it. I'm part of the river. I'm in the river, man. Yeah, and it does, and I actually wrote an Alice Cross book set in Africa, probably because of that trip. It wasn't in Kenya, but I was curious about more curious about Africa than I had been.
0: You got to get out of your comfort zone.
6: Well, you don't necessarily have to get out, but you have to figure out a way. It depends on the person.
0: Right.
6: Some people need to get out of their comfort zone. Some people just need a way to stay comfortable. But we talked a little bit before about the notion of somebody to guide, maybe somebody. That's how I went in Hong Kong. I happened to have friends there. So they took us around for about 4 days, which was spectacular.
0: You know, it seems like when you've had friends, when you've had locals to give you an inside track, you get double the experience rather than just being overwhelmed.
6: Oh, at least double it. Yes, exactly.
0: So that's a really important thing. The extravagance of Las Vegas may make it the most uniquely American tourist destination of them all. It's the setting for James Patterson's true stories behind the mirage in what really happens in Vegas. His website is jamespatterson.com. Have you ever considered how in the old days people used to say bon voyage and now they say have a safe trip?
6: That's interesting.
0: You know, what do you think's with that?
6: Oh, we're just running scared here. We're unfortunately, and some of it is it makes sense.
0: Yeah.
6: I don't know if we've ever had, or at least been a conscious time when there's so many things that actually are relatively scary. Whether you believe or don't believe in global warming, I do believe in it. But that's a major, significant, really frightening thing. The state of the world. You know, we're in a period right now where there are wars again. Things that happen in some of the bigger cities, the robberies, and, you know, they're up and violence is up. So, yeah, I think it does affect us. And the fact that people will sit there and watch the news all day, which to me is toxic. But half an hour within reason is plenty to catch up. Now, there may be things you want to read a lot about a certain situation or whatever, and that's certainly up to you. But at any rate, I think, you know, in bon voyage versus have a safe trip, I mean, certainly the actual trips are safer than they were. I mean, the planes, those things are safer than they were. So, you know, one of the things, you can have this for free, Rick, but I think there's an opportunity for people to do videos, just our videos, where you could really give people a sense of, okay, here's some of the stuff very quickly that you're going to see in Paris. Here's some of the stuff. I mean, really give you a real feeling where you go like, yeah, you know, I'd like to go there. You know what I mean?
0: You know, I'd like to do that. You could help me maybe.
6: I won't help you, but I give it to you.
0: Okay,
6: and you can maybe give me a piece when you're a billionaire. But, you know, oh yeah, Jim told me that. Here's $100 for you, Jim.
0: You know, Jim, you are clearly the most prolific writer I've ever had the opportunity to have on the show. And I've never thought of you as a travel...
6: Talk about the quality of my prose, will you please?
0: I've never thought of you as a travel writer, but I've got your book, What Really Happens in Vegas. And to me, that could be a guidebook to Vegas. You know, it's just, you've taken one city and uncovered surprising dimensions to that city. In a way, I think that kind of information, you were talking about having an insight or having a guide, everywhere we travel, you know, there's more there than meets the eye.
6: Yeah. If you read that book, you will never think about Vegas the same way again. Whether you're somebody that goes there all the time or somebody who rarely or has never gone there.
0: Well, then I'll give you a tip. You could write a book like your Las Vegas book to the world's 10 greatest cities and uncover the same unheralded dimensions.
6: Uh-huh.
0: That would really carbonate everybody's experience when they went there with your book in hand.
6: And Rick, if I do that, I'm going to send you $100.
0: And then I'll take that to Vegas and throw it away.
6: Perfect.
0: James Patterson, thank you so much for joining us. It's been a delight to talk with you. And thanks for all the creativity you bring to our world through your writing.
6: Oh, thank you. This is very stimulating. Really good.

0: 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That's just ahead on Travel with Rick Steves.
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0: As I discovered on a recent trip there, it's easy to be dazzled by Morocco. In contrast to the glitz and round-the-clock action of Las Vegas, the serenity of an exquisitely tiled courtyard in a Moroccan riad can delight your senses, as well as give you an escape from the stifling heat. A deadly earthquake in September of 2023 devastated parts of Marrakesh and a number of villages in the High Atlas Mountains. Thankfully, most of the country was unaffected and tourist attractions have been reopened, but they're in need of visitors. Many Moroccans supported their king's decision to turn down relief aid offered by the U.S. and French governments in order to demonstrate their own ability to recover. Lucas Peters writes the Moon Guidebooks to Morocco and directs a tour company there. He joins us on Travel with Rick Steves with tips for venturing into the vast wild spaces of the Sahara Desert.
8: Hey, thanks for having me back, Rick.
0: Now, Lucas, first of all, you're a traveler who wanted to be kind of a digital nomad. You thought you'd spend a couple seasons in Morocco. And what happened? Because you've been there now for more than a decade.
8: Man, I fell in love with a girl, fell in love with the country. It's the old story.
0: There's a lot of expat Americans that fell in love with one dimension of Morocco or the other. They're there and seem to be living happily ever after. How is it? You're raising, you've got, it sounds like a wonderful Moroccan wife and two young children. How is that for an American expat?
8: I mean, it's not without its complications, but I mean, the daily, I really enjoy it here. You know, I mean, it's great food, really nice people, very hospitable. And I mean, I'm living in Tangier. You can't beat the weather. I mean, I grew up in Seattle. So the Mediterranean lifestyle, you know, that's a big bonus.
0: Now, I mentioned the king, Mohammed VI. Is that a little naive of me or it just seems he's popular? He's like an enlightened despot. Does he have real power and is he just doing a good job with it?
8: Yeah, I'd say we're living under like a benevolent king. You know, he's doing a very good job modernizing Morocco. He's not without his detractors. You know, there is, you know, a small minority of people who wish, you know, perhaps he was putting funds in different sort of programs and stuff. But overall, I mean, he's got the support of the country, the people. And yeah, you look around, he's doing a lot of great projects that'll bring Morocco really into the 21st and 22nd century.
0: And tourism is a big part of the economy and people appreciate the stability and things seem to be on the right track. And I'm really happy to be connecting with you right now to talk about going over the mountains. Now, Morocco is about the size of California. And to me, it's divided by, you know, just like my state, Washington, is divided between east and west by the Cascade Mountains. Morocco is divided north and south by the Atlas Mountains. And the north would be Mediterranean looking. The south is more towards the Sahara, right?
8: Yeah, it runs kind of northeast to southwest. So it's kind of diagonal, really.
0: Okay.
8: You know, because you have mountains in the north as well. So a little bit like Washington State, but then put the Cascades and just tilt them a little bit, you know?
0: Okay. And the point is you get a big difference when you go over the mountains. What kind of cultural and ethnic differences do you get when you cross the Atlas Mountains in Morocco?
8: So when you cross the mountains, you'll be in a territory where you still will have nomadic and semi-nomadic tribes that are visibly going to look different than some of the other people you've met along the way in terms of how they dress. So, and this is a region that was influenced heavily by the slave trade. So you'll see a lot more Black Africans here versus like Arab Africans who are a lot whiter over here. And that has to do with the slave trade that happened and also immigration hundreds of years ago.
0: And it still remains to this day. And my memory is you've got these amazing mud brick towns that kind of grow out of their surroundings. And you've got these kasbahs that are like melted sugar cubes over the centuries. Tell us some of the highlights of your sightseeing when you do cross those mountains. And the next stop, when you look out at the desert, it literally is Timbuktu on the other side of the desert.
8: Yeah, you know, I think the thing that amazes me the most about this region is how green parts of it are. You know, we think of, you know, maybe like a scene from Dune or something with just sand dunes forever. But the Sahara is actually geographically very interesting in that you have these lush palm groves just jetting right through the middle of it.
0: I think of green ribbons of ravines where there's a river and then all the like scenes right out of the Bible. My image of what it must have been with people on camels and, you know, a fascinating little impromptu market scenes. It's just, it's a wonderland in so many ways, and it survives to this day.
8: And biblical is kind of a neat way to think about it in a way, especially if you happen to know that the oldest Jewish settlement in Morocco is thought to have been established right after the fall of the first temple, right in this region of the country.
0: You know, I learned about that. That was like in the first century, right? I think there's a lot of Jewish culture that we'd be surprised to find in Morocco.
8: Yeah. And as far as like when the Romans came here, so about 0 AD or so, well, the early Roman writings, they already found Jewish people living here with the Berbers, the local tribes, and already intermingled, already sharing languages and cultures. So they'd already been established here for likely hundreds, if not 1,000 or so years.
0: So if you were going to take somebody on a 3-day swing through the desert, over the mountains, and there's, I can remember from my trip as a backpacker, I can just even think of the names, Rasani, Erfurt, Kassara Souk, Marzouga, Tinahir, and these names just stay in your mind because they're just so colorful and you just can't believe this still exists today. If you were going to design, and this is what you do for a living, a 3 or 4 day excursion into this area, what would we experience?
8: Well, I think if you're lucky enough to travel at the moment when they're doing the date harvest in the fall, that's really special because all of these palm groves will be very busy with kind of farm labor where people will be crawling up the date palms to actually be taking out just these bunches of dates. And I didn't realize I loved dates so much until I moved to Morocco. Well, but this is, I mean, that is like a foodie treat right there. So if, like, hopefully we'll spend some time in the date palms. And you can't come to the Sahara without actually going out to one of the great dunes, either Erg Shebi or Erg Shigaga, and experiencing a night in the desert, in the dunes. You know, now there's a lot of luxury camps that are very comfortable. And honestly, like for, you know, like $100, $150 a night, sometimes you can find a song of a place where you're going to lay out under the stars and see the Milky Way. And for those of us that are bound by the city, I mean, there's nothing like laying out on the dunes with just, you know, the heavens above you.
0: This is something every urban American needs to be sure they've done, is to get away from city lights at night and see the Milky Way. Lucas Peters is joining us from his home in Tangier, Morocco right now on Travel with Rick Steves as we explore getting out into the timeless Sahara. Lucas is the author and principal photographer of the Moon Travel Guides, Morocco, and Marrakesh and Beyond. His website is lucasmpeters.com. And Lucas, I'd like you to paint this picture better for me, this idea of glam. We say glamping, you know, glamorous camping. You can glamp in the desert. And it's something that, you know, Moroccans who have the money enjoy doing just as much as tourists. What is this glamorous camping in the desert like? Just describe it to us.
8: Yeah, so if you can imagine the nicest tent you've ever been in and then make it nicer with like a king-size bed that's very comfortable with like an en-suite bathroom. in the middle of the
0: desert. It's semi-permanent. I mean, it's set up and then it's like a hotel room in the middle of the desert.
8: Exactly. Yeah. And so usually you're going to have, all the camps are a little bit different, but like typically a camp will have anywhere from 6 to maybe 12 or 18 tents. They'd sleep 4 people, 2 people, mostly it's for couples. And yeah, they're set up to move every few years. So usually the camp will be set up. And then, you know, once things kind of disintegrate a little bit, as the desert's prone to do, it's pretty harsh living out there, they'll move the camp a little bit.
0: But if you step out in the middle of the night from your tent and you look up at the sky, you'll see a blanket of stars.
8: I mean, yeah, you're looking at the, you know, center of the universe there. It's just every time I'm lucky enough, most people get to do this once in their life. I'm lucky enough to do this 2 or 3 times a year. And every time I'm out there, it's just something else. You know, there's something magic about it. There really is.
0: I remember being in one of these towns, I think it was Tinahir, and hired a car. And they took me across this, it wasn't sand, it was hardpan. It was like, it seemed almost like asphalt. And we were going out and saw literal mirages. It looked like a lake ahead of me, but it was just the sun glimmering on the hardpan. And then like dreams, there were camels just silhouetted in the endless horizon. And then finally, I got way out there and I realized, if these guys were mean, I don't know where I am and I don't know how to get back. I have no idea how they know where they are. I'm in the middle of this vast, like, parking lot with camels dotting the horizon. And then we got to the sand, and then we got to a little village, and then we had a chance to climb up onto those dunes, and we had a chance to glissade down. And glissading down a sand dune on your heels, first of all, to be at the very crest of the sand dune and look at these tiny little avalanches of sand that you can start from the very tip of a massive dune, just with your finger, poof, and it goes down and it gathers more momentum, and it's like an avalanche of sand. And then, of course, to glissade down it. There's just these experiences. That's my memory that I want to do again. Tell me about your sand dune fantasy.
8: So my it's not a fantasy, it's my reality. I asked them to put me in a solo camp away from everybody. So you can't do this in Urgshebi, but you can do this in Urgshigaga. That's a kind of the more remote sand dune. So I said, hey, what's the experience like if we put this tent out in these other dunes where I can't see anybody? And so I woke up at, you know, 3:34 in the morning, and I go outside the tent and stars as far as the eyes can see. And nobody, no sounds, no nothings, just me in the desert. That's it. And I was like, I hope they can find me in the morning.
0: Yeah, you know what I'm talking about. You get there and you look around and you go, there's no hill. There's nothing to anchor your perspective on. And it's just this vast, endless, hardpan surface.
8: Yeah. Yeah, that to me, I love, there's a sense of solitude that I seek when I go out to the desert that I find, yeah, there's something, magical is maybe not the right word for it, but there's something intensely spiritual for me about that, about being out in the middle of, you know, this great creation we have and just having that communion, you know, for a moment.
0: It's a beautiful thing. And sadly, a lot of people never even get close to it in their lives. And if you do have that opportunity, get the most of it. I want to, before we wrap up our conversation, just a few things to help us have the vocabulary. Oasis. Do you actually go to an oasis? What is an oasis?
8: So an oasis, yeah, they actually exist, but it's basically a spring of water that where water's under the surface of the desert, and it's a place where the water has found a way to come up, and there'll be palm trees, tamarisk trees perhaps around it, and you will find oases dotted around the Sahara.
0: Okay, and camels. What are your advice for somebody who's hell-bent on riding a camel? Is that pretty straightforward, or are there some tips we should know?
8: You should know what's really uncomfortable is what you should know. But no, camels, they're all the one-hump variety here. So dromedaries would be the, if you're going to be, litigious about it, be a dromedary. But to get up on a camel, it's an awkward sort of mount. You know, it's not like riding a horse at all. And I would say the other thing is, if you're riding a camel for the first time, hang on, go with the flow, and remember that the camel knows what it's doing.
0: So there's a horn, right? You're not like a horn on his head, but a horn like on a saddle that you hang on to.
8: Yeah, for most of them, yes.
0: My experience is you got to be strong, you got to hang on to that horn, and you could fall off and break your shoulder.
8: Yeah, people have fallen. It's rare, but people have fallen off broken arms and shoulders because you are.
0: I've had two friends that have broken shoulders on camels and they're not wimps, you know, so you got to. I mean, it's a serious thing. I mean, it's fun if you get on a camel and it's just unforgettable. But be careful.
8: Yeah. Hang on, because you are. It's a long fall.
0: It's a long fall. Lucas Peters photographs, writes about, and organizes tours of Morocco at journeybeyondtravel.com. Lucas, it's been so fun talking to you about this, and we haven't talked about music at all. We're out of time, but I'd love to just wrap it up with what kind of music might we enjoy when we go over the Atlas Mountains and into the desert country of Morocco?
8: All right, so everybody should look up Gnawa music, G-N-A-W-A. Gnawa music is the music of the desert, and you can see it in a village called Khemlia, which is spelled K-H-E-M-L-I-A. And this is near Merzouga, and this is known as the home of Gnawa music. And it's one of my favorite stops to do when I'm on that side of the mountains going through the desert.
0: But what is the instrumentation? What does it sound like? Is it vocal? Is it drums? What am I going to hear?
8: You're going to hear something you've probably never heard before in your life. It's very idiosyncratic rhythms with what they call crockhebs, like a metal castanets. And you'll have some religious chanting. At the same time, someone will be on like a type of guitar. It's called a wutar or a gimbri. So it'll be a type of stringed instrument with chanting and singing and these metal castanets doing a rhythm that you've probably not heard before.
0: And you're probably going to be surrounded by people who are really into it and really know it. And it's going to be so new and foreign to you. You're going to just feel like, holy cow, this is an unforgettable cultural experience. This is why I travel. Lucas, thank you so much. Let's wrap it up with one phrase that we should know for a trip to Morocco.
8: You have to know, salam alaikum. That's your
0: salam alaikum.
8: Yeah, that's your common greeting all around Morocco to wish people peace be with you. And that is what we say for hello.
0: Salam alaikum. And how do you say happy travels?
8: Trek slama.
0: Trek slama. I'm learning Arabic. All right. Thanks. Take care, Lucas.
8: Thanks for having me on. I appreciate it.
0: In 2006, its voters approved a referendum to separate from Serbia and become the nation of Montenegro. It includes an Adriatic coastline in the southern reaches of historic Dalmatia. I visited the resorts and sites centered around the Bay of Kotor on my first trip to Montenegro. Here's some of my impressions of what the place showed me, which I write about in my book, For the Love of Europe. My first stop in Montenegro was the Bay of Kotor, where the Adriatic cuts into the steep mountains like a Norwegian fjord. At the humble waterfront town of Tarast, young guys in swimsuits edged their boats near the dock, jockeying to motor tourists out to the island in the middle of the bay. According to legend, fishermen saw the Virgin Mary in the reef and began a ritual of dropping a stone on the spot each time they sailed by. Eventually, the island we see today was created, and upon that island, the people built a fine little church. I hired a guy with a dinghy to ferry me out to the island, where I was met by a young woman who gave me a tour of the church. In the sacristy hung a piece of embroidery, a 20-year-long labor of love made by a local parishioner 200 years ago. It was exquisite, lovingly made with the finest materials available, silk and the woman's own hair. I could trace her laborious progress through the line of cherubs that ornamented the border. As the years went by, the hair of the angels, like the hair of the devout artist, turned from dark brown to white. Humble and anonymous as she was, she had faith that her work was worthwhile. And two centuries later, it's appreciated by a steady parade of travelers from distant lands. I've been at my work now for 4 decades, and my hair is also getting a little gray. I have a faith that it, my work, if not my hair, will be appreciated after I'm gone. That's perhaps less humble than the woman was. But her work reminds me that we can live on through our deeds. Her devotion to her creation, as well as to her creator, is an inspiration to do both good and lasting work. While traveling, I'm often struck by how people give meaning to their lives by contributing what they can. I didn't take a photograph of the embroidery that day. For some reason, I didn't even take notes. At the time, I didn't realize I was experiencing a highlight of my trip. The impression of the woman's tenderly created embroidery needed time to breathe, like a good red wine. That was a lesson for me. I was already moving on to the next stop. When the power of the impression did open up in my mind, it was rich and full-bodied, but I was long gone. If travel's going to have the impact on you that it should, you have to climb into those little dinghies to discover those experiences. The best encounters won't come to you, and you have to let them breathe.
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0: Megan Farsad, filling in for Peter Sagal. This week, a big A-lister's new movie came out, and America flocked to everywhere but the theaters. We'll ask about how the star of Top Gun seems to have made his bottom gun. Plus, singer-songwriter Margot Price joins us live on stage to become a singer-songwriter quiz taker. And Alzo Slay tells us how much he loves reciting limericks.
1: 0 out of 4 stars.
0: We'll ask who's really hit rock bottom on our quiz coming up right after this hour's news.
2: Live from NPR News in Washington, I'm Janine Hurst. President Trump says on social media that there's an energy ceasefire between Russia and Ukraine. Ukrainian President Zelensky says he supports the idea, but still doesn't have details, and Russia hasn't commented. NPR's Luke Garrett reports.
3: Early Sunday, Zelensky said he wanted a deal with Russia that would bar the two warring nations from attacking oil and diesel infrastructure. Here he is on ABC News.
4: We are ready for a ceasefire. We are ready to begin from any kind of steps of de-escalation. We are ready for energy ceasefire, not to attack energy, both sides.
3: Zelensky then committed to holding Ukrainian elections if there's a 60-day ceasefire with Russia. Soon after, Trump announced an energy ceasefire between Ukraine and Russia, quote, effective immediately. But the deal has not been confirmed by Russia. And Zelensky says he and NATO's Secretary General Mark Rutte are still awaiting details on this deal between Russia and Ukraine. Luke Garrett, NPR News, The White House.
2: Democrats are turning to online influencers to win a lost electorate. Latino voters who are frustrated with both parties. NPR's Claudia Grisales reports House Democrats are kicking off a national tour today with content creators in several swing districts.
5: The campaign arm of the Congressional Hispanic Caucus is fighting for Latino voters who deserted Democrats in the 2024 elections and haven't come back. California Democratic Congresswoman Linda Sanchez, who chairs the group, says they're asking content creators for help to bridge the gap.
6: We're turning to trusted voices in local communities that have following, giving them information and then allowing them to create content in a way that is organic and authentic.
5: Latinos get their political news from influencers more than any other demographic. Content creators will join Get Out the Vote events in Colorado, Florida, New Mexico, Texas, and Arizona. Claudia DeSales, NPR News.
2: Police in India freed the leaders of a movement that's calling for protests surrounding the controversial revision of voter rolls. NPR's Dia Hadid reports it's the latest political crisis to roil the government of Prime Minister Narendra Modi.
7: The release of the three men came a day after they were removed from their airline seats and detained by police just as their flight touched down in the capital. They were among the thousands detained on Saturday as security forces tried to stave off protests. The forces barricaded parts of downtown Delhi, cut off the internet in parts of the city, shut down metro stations and banned gatherings. Still, protests flared. Demonstrators are demanding the resignation of the election commissioner after a revision of voter rolls struck off more than 130 million people or forced them to justify why they should be allowed to stay on the rolls. Dia Hadid, NPR News, New Delhi.
2: You're listening to NPR News from Washington. Pope Leo says he's undergoing surgery to remove a nodule from his lung this week. The 71-year-old says it's in the initial phase and localized, and he's expected to stay in the hospital for about a week. It's not clear if he still intends to take a scheduled trip to Uruguay, Argentina, and Peru early next month. It's pumpkin spice season, and some shoppers are paying a lot more for their fall-themed products. NPR's Stephen Bisaha reports prices for pumpkin flavors cost more this year.
8: There's an almost 9% pumpkin spice premium, up a bit from last year. Matt Schultz is chief consumer finance analyst at LendingTree, which did the research. He says some of the spooky season bump could be because pumpkins are slightly more expensive this year, but also
9: retailers understand how much people love pumpkin spice and how they might be willing to pay a little bit extra for it.
8: Now, this does vary by store.
9: If you take the time to look around at different places, you might be able to save yourself a little money.
8: Out of the 6 retailers it looked at, LendingTree says Starbucks and Trader Joe's had the biggest fall flavor hikes. Stephen Bisaha, NPR News.
2: Egypt says a restored version of a 2nd century painting from the famous Fayum portraits will travel abroad for the first time. Restoration work on the

0: condo of the two brothers took 3 weeks, as they were usually painted on thin wooden panels and placed over the faces of the dead with mummy wrappings. The paintings will be on display temporarily in Rome starting next month. I'm Janine Herbst, NPR News in Washington.
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5: 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I'm Alzo Slade, the winner of the 2026 Nobel Prize for Judge and Scorekeepering. And here's your host at the Studebaker Theater at the Fine Arts Building in Chicago, Illinois, filling in for Peter Sagal, it's Nagin Farsad.
6: Hey. Thanks, Alzo. Thanks, everybody. To be here, Peter Sagal needed the week off because his sexy Will Shorts Halloween costume isn't gonna make itself. Later on, the incredibly talented country music phenom Margot Price will join us to play our games, but first, it's your turn. The number is 1-888-WAIT-WAIT. That's 1-888-924-8924. Now, let's welcome our first listener contestant. Hi, you're on Wait, Wait, Don't Tell Me.
7: It's Paula calling from Washington, D.C.
6: Hi, Paula. What do you do in Washington?
7: I'm a radiation oncology nurse.
6: Paula, you have a surprising number of fans of the radiation oncology nurse profession. Woo! That's actually the biggest clap I've ever seen for a single profession in the history of this show.
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6: Well, Paula, are you ready to play?
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9: Hi, Paula.
7: Hi, Mo.
6: And a comedian whose album is Yell Joy. Her special is Love Joy. It's Joyelle Nicole Johnson.
10: Hello, Paula.
7: Hey.
6: So welcome to the show, Paula. You're going to play Who's Alzo This Time. Alzo Slade is going to read 3 quotes from this week's news, and if you know 2 of them, you'll win our prize, which is the voice of anyone on our show on your voicemail. Are you ready?
7: I'm ready. Let's do it.
6: All right. Here's your first quote.
5: Let them take out Los Angeles. Let them take out San Diego. That's a very small price to pay.
6: That was Donald Trump in a stump speech this week saying who could have LA and San Diego if they want.
7: Iran.
6: That's right, Iran. This week, President and 25th Amendment case study Donald Trump said Iran could take out LA and San Diego. To be clear, he didn't say it like they could take out LA. It was like, you could take out LA. Like, be my guest. Like, honestly, I get it. California Governor Gavin Newsom said he was appalled by the president's comments because if you're gonna lose a city in California, it's Sacramento. Everybody knows that.
9: So the idea is that the Iranians could take out LA, how would they even make it up the 405?
6: No, and look, he's supposed to be this great deal maker, right? And he's gonna start by offering Los Angeles? Like, dude, start with Hartford, Connecticut, and then work your way up. But on the bright side, if we do lose LA, everyone else raises one number in hotness, right? All the 7s become 8s.
5: Who's clapping? Sevens and eights? Or fives and sixes?
6: All right, here's your next quote from the Boston Globe.
5: 0 out of 4 stars, the worst movie of his career.
6: That was one of many, many movie critics saying the new movie Digger is the biggest flop of whose career?
7: Tom Cruise.
6: That's right, Tom Cruise. Digger is the worst movie of Tom Cruise's career, set to lose $250 million at the box office. When people say Americans don't go to the movies anymore, they're specifically talking about Digger.
8: Yeah. I just think that, okay, like, I judge books by their covers, and on behalf of me and Alzo and the other two black people that are here, we don't like the title.
9: Oh.
8: I don't. I don't like that hard R. All right. I don't want no diggers. I don't even want to dig up.
5: I concur. And when you say the name of the movie, please pronounce the D very strongly.
6: Very strongly.
9: Should we just say the D word?
8: Just the D word.
10: I liked how vague they made the trailer. Enough people were like, is this a musical? This feels spiritually like a musical. And they had to come out and say, no, it's not. Please come see our movie. It's definitely not a musical.
6: And part of the problem is that Tom Cruise is in fat old man makeup in the movie. And that's not the, like, hot Tom Cruise that we want to see. But weirdly, it is exactly what Tom Cruise would look like if Scientology had let him age.
8: When I first moved to LA as a young pursuer of entertainment, I did go to the Scientology Center. Oh. Yeah, and they sat me down and they told me about the Tetons. And and I sat there and I was like, can I have a snack? And they said no, so I left.
6: I thought you were going to say, and they got me, and I'm actually 82 years old and I look this good.
10: Snacks is the easiest way to get somebody in the door. How do you not have snacks on hand?
8: How you not have snacks? No popcorn, no cookies? Come on, man.
10: Absurd. Absurd.
8: How am I going to dedicate myself to this God?
5: A God with no snacks is whack.
6: All right. Here's your last quote. It's from someone who just installed a new special door in their house.
5: The toilet paper, the paper towels, the detergent. It's easy to push it all right through.
6: According to the Washington Post, homeowners are putting in a new door for all the bulk purchases they bring home from where?
7: Costco.
6: That's right, Costco. Folks, it's called a Costco door, and it lets you take all your purchases from your garage and shove them right into your pantry. The fact that we're renovating our homes to accommodate the stuff we're buying from Costco really makes you say, you know what? Why stop at Los Angeles and San Diego? Right?
9: So I don't understand the door, but what if your pantry is nowhere near your garage?
10: Move it.
6: You have to, yeah. You need to, like, prioritize your Costco bulk items.
8: I have a question as a millennial. What's a homeowner?
6: Your next question is also, what is a Costco membership?
8: Absolutely. I represent two demographics that have no idea what's going on, a New Yorker and a childless person.
6: One builder installing Costco doors told the Washington Post, quote, when you tell someone it's roughly $1,000 to put one in, they're like, yeah, that's a no-brainer. Dude, if you have $1,000 to spend on a door, why are you saving 8 cents by buying 100 rolls of toilet paper at a time?
10: Look, I think on its face it makes me go, ew, how foolish. But then it's like, it is kind of convenient to just open the... Yeah. Mouth of your kitchen and shove the food into it.
6: Right.
10: It's easier than, I assume, getting your kids to come out and help you bring the groceries in. Yeah. This way you can just...
6: Yeah, I mean, speaking of which, it's funny because I always thought Costco door was what I called my mouth when I was shoving in all the free samples at Costco. Mm-hmm. But I mean, honestly, I say forget about the Costco door. I have an IKEA window where I toss out pieces that don't seem to fit anywhere.
10: Just the extra leg that you're like, this doesn't...
6: What is it?
10: I'm done, though. What's
6: called,
10: this?
6: Yeah. All right, Alzo, how did Paula do?
5: Paula did great. Perfect score, 3 out of 3.
10: Good job, Paula.
6: amazing job, Paula.
7: Thank you.
6: Thanks so much for joining us. Right now, panel, time for you to answer some questions about this week's news. Mo, it's been debated for years, but this week a doctor declared once and for all that doing what is actually okay?
8: Ooh.
9: There could be so many different
6: things. So many things, yeah.
9: It's not going to be smoking. That doing what? You got to give me a clue.
6: All right, here's a clue. Go back for as much guacamole as you want.
9: Overeating.
6: Like you're in a party setting, so you like keep going back for guacamole.
9: Oh, double dipping.
6: Double dipping. In an article that goes to great lengths to describe what double dipping is, a doctor posits that it's gross, but not actually that gross. I don't love that the doctor then says, and you know what else? I don't wash my hands before surgery. Who has the time?
9: Is it supposed to build immunity or something?
6: Well, okay, so the doctor says, like, we get caught up worrying about mouth bacteria when it's not any grosser than other bacteria. So now that we're talking about mouth bacteria, who's got a big hankering for guacamole? Does anyone?
8: That's such a crazy argument.
9: It is. I mean, I'm somebody who, I mean, truly makes sure to be the first person at a party so that I can eat the food before anyone else has exhaled on it.
8: I don't go to parties that don't have a sneeze guard.
6: Well, if you're still worried about it, like, just make sure that your chip is wearing an N95 mask before it approaches the salsa.
8: So the only logic is everything's gross?
6: Oh,
8: that's their defense,
6: is that
8: everything's gross, yeah. So might as well lick somebody you're at a party with? I don't like it.
6: That's science.
8: Yeah.
6: Katie, that's science.
8: Brutal.
11: You just go to a party and you just see somebody drinking out of the punch bowl with this.
9: With the ladle.
8: Right, yeah, in their Costco
11: the
8: bowl.
11: Yeah, exactly.
6: But I think the thing that's like, that no one really wants to say, that we're all too afraid to talk about, is that chips are too big. If you didn't make chips so big, you wouldn't need to double dip.
8: Look at that.
6: That's why I'm running for president.
11: But Nagin, inversely, if the chip is too small, then my fingers and hand is going to the dip.
9: Yes, that is a great point.
6: Look, it's an engineering challenge, but we've sent people to the moon. We can do this.
11: Yeah. At Nagin's party, she has crumb chips.
6: I only invite people with dainty fingers. That's what I do at my parties.

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7: 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From NPR and WBEZ Chicago, this is Wait, Wait, Don't Tell Me, the NPR News Quiz. I'm Alzo Slade. We're playing this week with Joelle Nicole Johnson, Katie Nolan, and Mo Rocca. And here again is your host at the Studebaker Theater in Chicago, Illinois, Nagin Farsad.
0: Thanks, Alzo. Right now, it's time for the Wait, Wait, Don't Tell Me Bluff the Listener game. Call 1-888-WAIT-WAIT to play our game on air. Hi, you're on Wait, Wait, Don't Tell Me.
8: Hi, this is Alex from Boston, Michigan.
0: Hi, Alex. What do you do in Michigan?
8: I am a barista at a local coffee roaster called Sabbath, and I am a dad to two adorable little kids.
0: Oh, I love that. Wait, so as a barista, how much, like, psychological counsel do you have to give customers on a regular basis?
8: That's actually, like, the first requirement for the job. The coffee just kind of, like, keeps us going through the day.
0: Well, thanks so much for joining us, Alex. In this game, our panelists will each share a story, but only one of them is true. You have to figure out which one. What's the topic, Alzo?
7: Bad billionaire. Bad, bad.
0: Now, look, we all think of billionaires as people improving our society with good works and charity. But, and I hope you're sitting down, sometimes they do bad things. Our panelists are going to tell you about one such malfeasance this week. Pick the one who's telling the truth, and you'll win the Wait Waiter of your choice on your voicemail. Are you ready to play?
8: Oh, boy, let's go.
0: All right, first up, it's Joelle Nicole Johnson.
9: Billionaires, they're just like us. They purchase daily necessities like groceries, gas, and elections. They bust seams on their pants, moves on the dance floor, and unions. And of course, they crowd into elevators, situation rooms, and immersible submarines in search of the Titanic. Insert Amar Rahman, a Pakistani billionaire who has a new special interest. His new obsession is spending some of his disposable income in search of the Titanic submersible. That's right, he's building the Titanic submersible submersible, which is a submersible built to look for the Titanic submersible. And while they're only in the testing phase, they have already sunk 5 submersible submersibles. When asked for a comment, his wife said, he can go down there if he want to, but he ain't taking his diamond wedding ring. That's a woman who knows her husband's affairs are in order.
0: About the new Titanic submersible from Joyelle Nicole Johnson. Your next story of billionaires behaving badly comes from Mo Rocca.
10: When the Youngstown, Ohio Museum of Art announced that it would be closing after 125 years, homeboy turned tech billionaire Jim Margolis came to the rescue with a $250 million bequest on a single condition, that each room of the museum contain at least one of his collection of prized psychedelic blacklight posters displayed optimally, which means no light sources other than the black UV light that shows off gems like his scenes of neon mushrooms. As a result, all other works of art are virtually impossible to see now. The newly renamed Youngstown Museum of Glow-in-the-Dark Art has resorted to adding black velvet flocking to its most prized pieces, a Rembrandt, two Pollocks, and a Gilbert Stuart portrait of George Washington, which, to be fair, looks pretty trippy now. And all museum goers need to wear a black light vest in order to avoid running into each other. Museum goer Leslie Goldman says the museum is a great place to visit if you've always wondered what the weird stoner kid from your college would do with a bunch of money.
0: That highlights black light art from Mo Rocca. Your last story of bad billionaire behavior comes from Katie Nolan.
11: 94-year-old billionaire Barry Side is certainly not the first old man to enjoy feeding the critters at his local park. He may, however, be the first to use his fortune to fund an operation so extensive it's fueling a rat infestation. Chicago officials say Barry Side is paying a group of people to regularly scatter piles of expensive imported nuts, macadamia, Brazil, etc., all over Lincoln Park in what is the most impressive case of nut spreading since any man sat down on public transportation. When it comes to things old billionaire men can do with their nuts, this certainly is not the worst. The rats it's attracting are causing property damage that the city says may end up costing taxpayers. While they have fined Side repeatedly, he always pays those fines in full and on time, and then continues to drop nuts. In fact, the more they fine him, the more nuts he drops. I guess it's true you can't put a price on chasing your dream, even if that dream is to become some sort of reverse Pied Piper who sucks.
0: Okay. Alex, you've got a Titanic submersible tour from Joyelle Nicole Johnson, a billionaire blacklight fan from Mo Rocca, and from Katie Nolan, a billionaire feeding the hungry rats. Which one is real?
8: I don't know. I wouldn't doubt any of them, but the one that sounds like it's actively doing the most harm is the rat problem. So I'm going to say that's probably the most likely one.
0: All right. Well, to find out the correct answer, we spoke to a reporter covering the real story.
12: When neighbors and park staffers have asked the nut spreaders why they're doing it, they've gotten cursed out.
0: Chicago reporter Monica Eng talking about the billionaire rat infestation and using the term nut spreader in a journalistic capacity. Congratulations, Alex. You got it right. You not only earned a point for Katie, but you've won our prize, the voice of your choice on your voicemail. Thanks so much for calling us today.
13: Thanks.
14: In the afterlife, you could be headed for the serious strike. You make the scene all day.
0: And now, the game where big names do something for which they're utterly unprepared. It's not my job. Margot Price has built an impressive career in country music, putting out 6 albums and performing all over the world. On the side, she does duets with Willie Nelson and Joan Baez, is on the board of Farm Aid, and even wrote an autobiography. She's in town performing in the 80 years of John Prine celebration, and we somehow managed to convince her to lower her standards and come hang out with us. Margot Price, welcome to Wait, Wait, Don't Tell Me.
13: Hello.
0: So, Margot, I'm so excited to talk to you, and especially, can you tell us why you're here in Chicago?
13: Yes, we are celebrating 80 years of John Prine and his wonderful music. And, right? A lot of people don't know that John grew up in Maywood, Illinois, so it's good to be here and celebrate.
0: So did you ever get to work with him or meet him?
13: Yes, I met him actually on his 70th birthday, and we forged a great friendship. I got to sing with him on stage, tour with him. We even did a duet of his song, Unwed Fathers, and donated the proceeds to the ACLU.
0: Mm. That's really nice. Do you have like a favorite memory of John Prine?
13: Let's see. One time we got really drunk together. And I almost missed my flight because he was partying harder than we were. It was like a 6 a.m. flight, but yeah. We hung out with John until about 4 in the morning.
0: Wow.
13: It was a good time.
0: Wow. Like the second I turned like 35, I could stay up past 8, so I'm very impressed. So you had a specific moment in your life when you realized that you should be a musician. Can you walk us through that?
13: Let's see, are you talking about a mushroom trip that
0: yeah.
13: I had?
0: Yeah.
13: Okay, yeah. I ate a lot of mushrooms, and I was about 19 years old. And during this psychedelic experience, I was just realizing that I did not want to major in communications, and that I decided I was going to move to Nashville and pursue my dream of writing songs. It was quite intense, I will say. I thought maybe I was never coming back from it because they said you have to eat like, I don't know, a lot of them. But I ate too much.
15: Can I? Well, so was it an all you can eat? Or?
13: Yes.
15: I'm a clean teen, so I've actually never done mushrooms. How do you prepare them? Do you cook them?
0: You saute them. Reduced balsamic.
13: They taste a lot better if you did that. They really taste like garbage. And I just usually eat some of them and then choke down some peanut butter.
15: Do you use
13: afterwards?
15: A dip?
13: No dip.
15: No
13: so dip.
15: No
13: but
15: dump,
13: yeah, people, some people put them
16: double
13: on pizza.
16: Dip. I put mine in applesauce.
13: I like that. Okay, perfect.
15: Do you
13: perfect.
15: Double dip?
13: We'll get along. We'll get along, right?
0: These are tips that NPR audiences will never use.
7: Brian, I don't know. I think you'd be surprised.
13: I think so. they regrow your brain and they connect new neural pathways. So I don't know. I'm all about that over big alcohol.
15: And then it's all things considered.
13: Yes, nice.
0: So, there's a couple of interesting things about that, your first album. And one of them is that, I don't know, I heard that if this is true, that you pawned your wedding ring to finance your first album. Is that true?
13: Yes, that's true. Ooh.
0: And what did your husband think of that?
13: He was way down with it. He actually sold our car. So he was more in than me. He was like, you got to make this record. And he pawned.
0: Did you think of like 50 other things you could pawn before the wedding ring? Or were you like, yes?
13: I don't know. We sold guitars. We sold microphones. So it was like everything must go, all of our eggs in one basket.
7: To make the album.
13: To make the album.
7: So basically you're in the studio butt naked recording now.
13: We went to Memphis and recorded it at Sun Studios, and
0: cool.
13: Yeah.
0: Is there a song on the album about you pawning your ring to make the album?
13: Yeah, there is. The last song is called World's Greatest Loser. It's talking about how we'd lose all the things, except for our love for each other.
0: Whoa.
6: That's so sweet.
0: It's really lovely.
13: God. 23 years later.
0: Oh. Well, the other interesting thing about that album is that it was released by Jack White's Third Man Records.
7: Thanks.
0: But you only got that deal after 30 rejections. Now, when that album blew up and you were nominated for Grammys, did you go on a revenge tour of those 30 rejections?
13: Actually, I was accepting an award at the Ryman for the Americana Music Association, and I saw a lot of people who had passed on my record, and so I thanked all the people who told me no.
9: Yes!
13: Yeah, you know, you gotta thank your haters.
9: Yes!
13: That's right.
9: Margo, can I ask who your country top five is?
13: Yes. Ooh, I like that. Okay, well, I'm going to go with John Prine is going to be in there. Mm-hmm. Yeah. Give a shout out to Dolly Parton. She's right in there, right?
0: Speaking of Dolly Parton, like, she famously only followed, like, 67 people on social media, and you were one of them.
13: Whoa.
0: Did you guys ever DM, and what was that about?
13: She was very supportive. I got to sing at her 50th anniversary at the Grand Ole Opry. We took a photo together. It was kind of like meeting the Queen of England or something. And we got there, and our dresses got stuck together, like my sequins got stuck on her rhinestone. I got all googly-eyed, and I was like, I don't know, I might have to just stay here with you.
0: So hold on, how long did it take to pry away sequins from rhinestone?
13: It really took quite a minute, because she had on this extravagant outfit with lots of chains and gold rhinestones and things on it. So, yeah, we were stuck there for a minute.
0: And please tell me that has turned into a country song.
15: That sounds like,
13: sounds
15: like a Joan Baez song. Yeah. From rhinestones.
13: Yeah.
0: Well, Margo, it's been so great talking to you, but we've asked you here to play a game we're calling
7: From Days of Unrest to Nights of Unrest.
0: Your new album is called Days of Unrest, so we decided to ask you about nights of unrest, or sleepwalking. Answer 2 out of 3 questions correctly, and you'll win our prize for one of our listeners. Alza, who's Margo playing for?
7: Janelle Thomas of Cleveland, Ohio.
0: All right. Thanks. Here's your first question. Cincinnati Reds pitcher Brock Burke is a, quote, lifetime sleepwalker. So it wasn't great for his roommates back in the minors when he did what? Was it A, stand up, yell grenade, make an explosion sound, and get right back into bed? Or B, sit bolt upright, say, I am a robot, and then make beeping noises for half an hour? Or was it C, lean over his roommate's bed and start loudly arguing ball and strike calls?
13: Ooh. That's tough, but I think I'm gonna go with C.
0: Would you really go with C?
13: Should I?
0: I'm just saying, like, if you had another choice, what would that other choice
13: be?
7: I think you should think of a very explosive choice.
13: Okay, yeah. A.
0: Oh, A?
7: Oh, A.
0: So good at this.
6: So smart.
13: Okay. Awesome. Thanks.
6: You know everything.
13: Thanks. I was really nervous about this today. I was.
0: That's right. He yelled grenade. Here is your next question. Another famous sleepwalker is Keith Richards, who says he was sleepwalking when he did what? Was it A, wrote and recorded the main guitar riff for Satisfaction? Was it B, bought 2 kilograms of cocaine? Or was it C, called his manager and agreed to do a solo album?
13: I'm gonna say B.
7: B is cool, but it's not satisfying.
13: All right. A. Satisfaction.
0: Yes. Yes.
13: Wow.
0: Here's the story. Apparently, he was sleeping when he recorded the riff, and when he played the tape back in the morning, it was just that iconic song and then like 40 minutes of snoring. All right. Margo, here's your last question. Sleep talking can be just as weird. One woman reported on Reddit that her husband stayed in bed but did spend an entire night repeatedly doing what? Was it A, playing the main guitar riff from Satisfaction? Was it B, celebrating his recent election as the mayor of Pumpkin Town? Or was it C, complaining that his pillow was, quote, being a little stinker?
13: B.
0: B. That's right.
13: I was gonna guess B anyway.
0: It's B. He sat up. He said, said, "We shall call it Pumpkin Town," and gave his wife his watch like it was the key to the city, and then murmured, "I'm the mayor of Pumpkin Town," throughout the rest of the night. And that's how that went down. Alzo, how did Margo do on our quiz?
7: She did a great job. All on her own, she got 3 out of 3.
13: Good. So good. Thank you. Thank you.
0: Oh, my God.
15: It's all about collaboration.
7: That's right.
0: So impressive. Prize is a singer and songwriter who's part of the 80 Years of John Prine tribute concert in Chicago. Her new album, Days of Unrest, is out now. Margo Price, thank you so much for joining us on Wait, Wait, Don't Tell Me.
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7: 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From NPR and WBEZ Chicago, this is Wait, Wait, Don't Tell Me, the NPR News Quiz. I'm Alzo Slade. We're playing this week with Mo Rocca, Joyelle Nicole Johnson, and Katie Nolan. And here again is your host at the Studebaker Theater in Chicago, Illinois, Nagin Farsad.
0: Thanks, Alzo. In just a minute, one of America's top 10 unfinished limerick-based games. It's the Listener Limerick Challenge. If you'd like to play, give us a call at 1-888-WAIT-WAIT. That's 1-888-924-8924. But first, we have some more questions for the panel. Joyelle.
9: Yes.
0: The new electric Mazda has an external speaker that sends preset warning messages to pedestrians who are about to cross the street. But drivers have found that you can also use the speaker to tell pedestrians what?
9: Oh, Lord. Back up off me.
0: You know what? I'm going to give that to you. To basically to F right off.
9: Yeah!
0: Because the new Mazda just launched in Australia plays preset messages like look up from your phone or please proceed first, but you can type in anything for it to say.
9: What?
0: So right. And so soon the cars were telling pedestrians, look up from your effing phone and walk faster, dirtbag. Those are funny, but it could be more effective. Like, can you imagine walking in front of a car right as it says, Lord, forgive me for what I'm about to do?
1: That's crazy. Why would you let your car talk? Anything I type, it's going to say.
15: Didn't you ever watch Knight Rider?
3: I know. I always wanted a talking car.
0: Well, I get Knight Rider's talking to you. Yeah. This is just to other pedestrians.
3: People. I love it.
0: Wait, what would you have your car say?
3: I don't like your outfit.
0: You know that, like, the first pedestrian to experience this thing is going to be absolutely mystified. Like, did that hatchback just call me a bitch? Katie, there's a new Halloween trend this year. Instead of giving out candy to trick-or-treaters, some houses are giving out what?
1: Oh, boy.
0: Yeah.
1: Is it finally the drugs they've been telling us they sneak into their candy?
0: Let's say dental floss? Let me give you a hint.
1: Perfect. So not close.
0: They're calling it, and this is true, trick-or-reading.
1: Books?
0: Books, that's
1: okay.
0: Right.
1: Okay. All right.
0: I like it. Giving out books instead of candy is a great way to both spread the joy of reading and make absolutely sure your little free library gets vandalized later that night. Like, what do you even say? Here you go, kid. Take this copy of Infinite Jest. It's fun size.
7: This is where kids are like, candy corn ain't so bad at all.
15: Behave or I'm giving you the power broker for Halloween.
1: I don't think it's the best way to convince kids to read books by taking away their expected candy and replacing it with a book. I don't think they're going to go, yes!
0: It's new levels of lame.
1: I love this!
0: Yeah.
3: I'm going to say I was that nerd, though. Like, if you had gave me the Babysitter's Club, I'd have been sitting outside your house like a stray cat.
1: It's also so hard to read when your mask keeps slipping down. Like, there's a lot of costumes that it would not be easy to read a book in.
0: Yeah.
3: Oh, that's why the KKK don't read?
15: I was a ghost, not a Klansman, that Halloween. Let it go, Toyella.
0: It's lightning fill in the blank, but first it's the game where you have to listen for the rhyme. If you want to play on air, you can call or leave a message at 1-888-WAIT-WAIT. That's 1-888-924-8924. You can see us most weeks right here at the Studebaker Theater in downtown Chicago, and join us on the road. We'll be in Kalamazoo, Michigan coming up on October 22nd, and in Normal, Illinois on November 12th. For tickets and information to all our live events, go to nprpresents.org. Hi, you're on Wait, Wait, Don't Tell Me.
22: Hi, this is Parker Webster calling from Minneapolis, Minnesota.
0: Hi, Parker. What do you do in Minneapolis?
22: Spend time at the river, take my dogs to the dog park.
7: This sounds like a good regular dude.
0: Yeah. Yeah, like you sound like pretty, like, you're pretty zen over there in Minneapolis.
22: Exactly, yeah.
0: Well, welcome to the show, Parker. Alzo Slade is going to read three news-related limericks with the last word or phrase missing from each. If you can fill in that last word or phrase correctly on two limericks, you win. Here's your first limerick.
7: The insidious makers say Neato will make puffy treats with extra Heato. Purveyors of horror turn snack food explorers with the scary, spiced, hot, flaming
22: Cheeto.
0: That's right, Cheeto. Though they're mostly known for incredibly popular horror movies and TV shows, Blumhouse Studios announced a new collaboration just in time for Halloween. The flavor of fear, spicy Cheetos. And the scariest part, when you eat them in the dark, you won't need to lick your fingers because you'll feel someone else licking them for you. Your Cheetos are coated with a sweet phantom heat that'll, quote, tingle and fizz before leaving your mouth numb. And that proves the name is dead on, because nothing in this world would scare me more than putting a Cheeto in my mouth and having it fizz.
7: I just settled for Pop Rocks. Remember those?
15: Yes.
7: Mm-hmm. Not Cheetos, just Pop Rocks.
0: Yeah. Pop Rocks. Would you guys eat any scary snacks? Are you putting a Cheeto fizz up in that mouth?
7: Well, when you say it like that.
0: All right, here's your next limerick.
7: To drinking odd shots, I'm confessing, but I do get a full vegan blessing. With cilantro and chives, I feel fully alive. I am knocking back green, goddess.
22: Trust him?
0: That's right! A cookbook author on a book tour handed out samples of vegan green goddess salad dressing and noticed people were knocking them back like shots. So she decided to add vodka, and now they're calling it the Swampy Mary, which is like a great way to ruin vodka while also ruining your salad dressing.
1: I would drink it.
0: The salad dressing or the Swampy Mary?
1: Both. It's, okay. I often eat a tasted dressing and I go, I wish it was socially acceptable to take a sip of this. And now, with vodka in it, it is.
7: So you're at home by yourself just knocking down like balsamic vinaigrette.
1: Uh-huh. It's, usually like or sometimes you get a nice ranch that's watery in the right way. And you're like, I could really swirl that. Take a shot.
0: Yeah, you see like Katie in her apartment, like, you know, passed out with like Paul Newman's bottles all over her body.
1: It sounds delicious.
0: All right, here's your last limerick.
7: These chirps are completely absurd. They're so loud that my vision is blurred. Big beaks that are wide will get under my hide. I am finding the world's loudest
22: bird.
0: That's right. This week, scientists announced they're getting closer to figuring out what is the loudest bird, finally. One of the contenders is the red-legged sirema of South America, an obvious choice. But the North American loudest bird might be the Canadian goose. And I don't know about the loudest, but despite being from Canada, it definitely is the biggest jerk. You guys have any, like, contenders for loudest bird out there?
3: Yeah, Megyn Kelly.
1: I was going to say, give me a couple of those Swampy Marys. I'll be the world's loudest bird.
0: Alzo, how did Parker do?
7: 3 out of 3, perfect score. Congratulations.
22: Thanks so much, guys.
0: Parker, thank you so much for playing the game.
22: Thank you.
0: Goodbye. To our final game, Lightning Fill in the Blank. Each of our players will have 60 seconds in which to answer as many fill in the blank questions as they can. Each correct answer is worth 2 points. Alzo, can you give us the scores?
7: Of course. Joyelle and Mo are tied up at 2, and Katie has the lead with 3.
0: Okay.
15: Nice.
0: So, Joyelle and Mo, because you're tied, I'm going to randomly choose Joyelle to go first.
3: Yeah.
0: Here we go. The clock will start when I begin your first question. Fill in the blank. On Wednesday, the CDC said it was monitoring people traveling to the U.S. from Siberia after a lab worker there died from the blank.
3: Ooh, the plague.
0: Right. This week, Tropical Storm Isaias intensified into the first blank of the Atlantic storm season.
3: Hurricane.
0: Right. According to a new report, donations to the Kennedy Center fell by approximately blank percent after Trump's name was added.
3: Oh, a lot of percent.
1: Yeah, that's correct.
0: That's right, 100%. This week, a man in Ohio was jailed for sending blank to a state senator.
3: His dirty panties.
0: Close, a picture of a shark's penis. On Wednesday, the CDC confirmed that Pennsylvania had suppressed 1,000 blank cases.
3: Measles, because people are stupid and not vaccinating their kids.
0: Right. On Thursday, poet Ann Carson won the blank prize in literature.
3: Nobel?
0: Right. This week, a teacher in Iowa was fired after her school discovered she was offering extra credit to any student who blanked.
3: did really good on a test.
0: Any student who gave her money for her vacation fund. The teacher was fired after administrators discovered she was offering extra credit to any student who gave her cash for her trip to Ecuador. Staff at the school argued that it was unfair to her students, but ask any kid if they'd rather write a 10-page paper or give $5 to their teacher, and you'll see there was no crime here.
1: That's crazy.
0: Alzo, how did Joyelle do?
7: She got 5 right for 10 more points, total of 12.
1: Good job, Joyelle.
3: I did it.
1: Good job.
0: All right. Mo, you're up next. Fill in the blank. According to new data, by 2030, Kabul could become the first major city to run out of blank.
15: Water.
0: Right. This week, election officials warned that the Postal Service may delay mail-in blanks.
15: Ballots.
0: Right. As the Senate race between Ken Paxton and James Tallarico tightens, Trump held a campaign rally in blank.
15: Texas.
0: Right. This week, the state of California asked a startup to please stop staging fights between blanks and blanks.
15: Between Sharks and Jets. No, that's New York. Bloods and Crips.
0: Between robots and YouTubers. On Wednesday, the WHO released the first global guidelines for measuring childhood blank.
15: Obesity.
0: Right. On Monday, blank announced they were again raising ticket prices for their theme parks.
15: Oh, Disney.
0: Right. This week, fishing boats off the Florida Keys say they keep reeling in what they call square grouper, which is their name for blank.
15: Oh, which is the one that has square patties? Is that Wendy's?
4: It's Wendy's.
7: This is rapid fill in the blank.
0: Yeah. Take your time, Mo. Keep it going.
15: Discarded Wendy's patties.
4: Nice.
0: So close. Bricks of cocaine.
4: Oh, my God.
0: Huh. According to fishermen, reeling up plastic-wrapped bricks of drugs floating off the Florida Keys is actually pretty common. Authorities are reminding fishers to always practice catch and release, gently returning the brick back to the water to help maintain a healthy cocaine population. Also, how did Mo do?
7: 5 right, 10 more points, total of 12, still tied with Joy-Elle.
4: Good job, Mo.
0: Hey. Katie need to win.
4: Oy.
7: She needs 5 to win.
0: All right. Katie, this is for the game.
4: Mm.
0: On Monday, Donald Trump signed an executive order aimed at lowering blank prices.
4: Gas?
0: Right. On Tuesday, Paramount finalized their merger with blank.
4: Warner Brothers?
0: Right. This week, the White House told blank agents to increase their daily arrests.
4: ICE?
0: Right.
4: Oh.
0: On Wednesday, McDonald's was sued for using a blank tool to adjust prices.
4: AI?
0: Right. This week, police in North Carolina pulled over 2 men who were caught driving blank on a public roadway.
4: Lawnmowers?
0: A couch set on top of 2 electric scooters.
4: What?
7: You gotta do what you gotta do.
0: Despite market uncertainty, AI giant blank is still expected to hold an IPO in November.
4: What are these stupid companies called? Dupixent.
0: Anthropic.
4: That's the one.
0: On Thursday, Joe Rogan renewed his massive podcast deal with music streamer blank.
4: Spotify?
0: Right. This weekend, a woman who was caught posing as a substitute teacher at a high school in Milwaukee said she only did it because she loves blank so much.
4: Well, is it learning?
0: Because she loves yelling at kids so much. The woman got through 3 full periods just yelling at the kids before someone figured out she wasn't a real teacher. That's fun that it took 3 periods. That's 2 whole periods of students being like, yeah, this situation really makes sense. Also, how did Katie do? Did she do well enough to win?
7: Katie needed 5 to win. She got 5 right for 10 more points.
0: Hey!
7: Total of 13 and the win.
0: Congratulations, Katie.
4: Thank you.
0: In just a minute, we'll ask our panelists to predict after Digger what'll be the next big Hollywood flop. 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Philip Gotica writes our limericks. Our public address announcer is Paul Friedman. Our ops manager is Jasira Vardek. Thanks to the staff and crew at the Studebaker Theater. BJ Lederman composed our theme. Our program is produced by Jennifer Mills, Miles Dornbos, and Lillian King. Special thanks to Mohamed El Sheikhi, Janie Hoffman, and Dom Banyas. Regular thanks to Peter Gwynn. Emma Choi is our vibe curator. Technical direction, Lorna White. Our CFO is Colin Miller. Our production manager is Robert Newhouse. Our senior producer is Ian Chillag. The executive producer of Wait, Wait, Don't Tell Me is Mike Danforth. Now, panel, what'll be the next big Hollywood flop? Katie Nolan.
1: It's called You Can't See Anything, and it's a documentary about the Youngstown Museum of Glow-in-the-Dark Art, but they forget to buy the blacklight.
0: Mo Rocca.
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0: Joyelle Nicole Johnson.
9: We usually know him as Madea, but what happens when he puts on stilettos, a scowl, and whiteface? 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
7: And if any of that happens, we'll ask you about it on Wait, Wait, Don't Tell Me.
0: Thank you, Alzo Slade. Thanks also to Katie Nolan, Joyelle Nicole Johnson, and Mo Rocca. And thanks to all of you for listening. I'm Nagin Farsad, filling in for Peter Sagal, and we'll see you next week.
5: 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It's a minute before 5 o'clock. I'm Peter Biello. 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
10: Hi there, I'm John Lemley. 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
24: How the U.S.'s diesel fuel deal with Russia is going over in Ukraine. For Sunday, October 11th, this is All Things Considered from NPR News. I'm Joel Rose. Coming up, Amazon is now giving you what they think they know.

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1: Live from NPR News in Washington, I'm Dan Ronan. Saudi Arabia says it intercepted a missile fired at an airport in the capital Riyadh on Sunday, but another projectile hit a passenger terminal, sparking a fire. NPR's Awa Batrani reports it comes a day after 13 people were killed and 300 or more wounded, some critically, in Houthi attacks at that same airport.
2: Saudi Arabia had already suspended flights and operations at Riyadh Airport when an unknown projectile hit one of its passenger terminals for the second day in a row. Yemen's Houthis have struck Saudi airports four times over the past week, but Saturday's attacks are the deadliest on the capital Riyadh in more than a decade. Among those killed was a U.S. citizen. The Iran-backed group says its attacks are in response to more than 2,000 Saudi airstrikes on Houthi areas in various parts of Yemen in recent weeks. The group also says it hit an Aramco gas facility and an oil refinery in Saudi Arabia's eastern province in the past 24 hours. Saudi Arabia has not commented on those attacks. Aya Batrawi, NPR News, Dubai.
1: Several states are dealing with flooding and high winds in the aftermath of hurricanes Isis and Rachel. NPR's Shondalise Duster reports.
3: The remnants of Isaias and Rachel, now post-tropical cyclones, have caused flooding across the south and west. In North Carolina, there were tornado warnings on Sunday, as well as a high risk of flooding from heavy rains. Rapid river rising is also possible as the system moves out. A tornado watch is also in effect for parts of southern Virginia through Sunday night. The National Weather Service says parts of the southwest, including Southern California, could receive up to 3 inches of rain on Sunday. Forecasters also warned of damaging winds and life-threatening surf, as well as rip currents. Rain is expected to continue from both Isaias and Rachel through Monday. Shondalise Duster, NPR News.
1: On the Pacific coast of Mexico, Hurricane Simon is pounding the region as a Category 4 hurricane. Election officials around the country are urging mail-in voters for the midterm elections to return ballots as soon as possible. It's because of changes to the mailing system. NPR's Hansi Lo Wang reports.
4: Some post offices now have fewer daily pickups and a different way of processing mail to help the U.S. Postal Service stabilize its shaky finances. Those changes have raised the risk of getting your mail-in ballot rejected if you mail it close to Election Day. About a week before November 3rd, the Postal Service says it plans to speed up ballot deliveries. Still, a USPS public service announcement says if you're voting by mail, do it early.
5: We recommend that you mail your completed ballot before Election Day and at least a week before the deadline by which your mail-in ballot must be received by your local election office.
4: Voters with mail-in ballots can also consider returning them at their local election office or at any available drop boxes. Hansi Lo Wang, NPR News.
1: And from Washington, you're listening to NPR News. Pope Leo will undergo surgery this week to remove a small growth on his lung. Megan Williams reports doctors found a nodule during a routine checkup.
6: Pope Leo told pilgrims gathered in St. Peter's Square on Sunday that doctors had found what he called a localized nodule in his lung. He said it was detected at a very early stage and is well contained, but doctors recommended removing it. The Vatican says the surgery will take place in the coming days, with Leo expected to recover in about a week. It's the first known health scare for the American Pope since his election last year. Leo is physically active and plays tennis regularly. Next month, he's due to make a 12-day trip to Uruguay, Argentina, and Peru, where he lived for 2 decades and holds citizenship. The Vatican has not said whether the surgery will affect those plans. For NPR News, I'm Megan Williams in Rome.
1: The Justice Department is investigating 5 television networks that cover the White House as part of the pool arrangement for possible antitrust violations. The 5 networks, ABC, CBS, CNN, NBC, and Fox, did not comment on the Justice Department action, but media and press advocacy groups are denouncing the latest action. The move comes just weeks after President Trump removed CNN, MS Now, Political, and those 3 networks from the White House because he objected to the way they covered them. Christina Pike, the Tennessee woman who was unsuccessfully executed on September 30th, was returned over the weekend from a hospital to a hospital. I'm Dan Ronan, NPR.
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1: Welcome to All Things Considered from NPR News. I'm Joel Rose. President Trump and President Zelensky of Ukraine have had a stormy relationship, and this weekend it's taken another chaotic turn. On Friday, Trump announced an agreement with Russia's President Putin to ease sanctions and reopen flows of diesel fuel. That did not go over well in Kyiv. Zelensky called Trump, quote, weak, unquote. Trump responded yesterday saying Ukraine should get a new president.
2: I suggest they get a new leader who can make a deal, because he could have made many deals that for some reason he never does.
1: Then today, Zelensky offered to hold new elections, but only if there is a ceasefire, as he told ABC's This Week.
3: Please tell Putin, give us 2 months, 60 days of total ceasefire, 60 days, and we will organize elections.
1: Shortly afterward, President Trump posted on Truth Social that both parties have agreed to an energy ceasefire. But Zelensky told media outlets that was news to him. This geopolitical tussling matters. The war between Ukraine and Russia is in its fourth year. U.S. military and financial aid to Ukraine hangs in the balance, and the fighting has exacerbated a global energy crisis. To understand the view from Kyiv tonight, we called Oleksandr Mereshkov. He's a member of Ukraine's parliament and the chairman of its committee on foreign policy. I asked him if he knows anything about a ceasefire.
4: First of all, there is absolutely no ceasefire, because right now I'm sitting in a dark apartment when there is no power, when there is no water. In the morning, there were nonstop air raid alerts going off. Then I heard rather loud explosions. So we don't have any ceasefire or energy truce whatsoever. And to me, this statement by President Trump came as quite a surprise.
1: What do you think is going on? I mean, he says both parties have agreed.
4: First of all, our president, Volodymyr Zelensky, he didn't confirm that there is any ceasefire. But I'm afraid that it's part of internal American politics on the eve of the midterm elections. And maybe President Trump, well, actually, it's his typical political style, maybe, to make such statements, which later are not confirmed.
1: Diplomatically speaking, are things as bad as they look?
4: Well, first of all, the good news about all this story is that American Congress, most of them are on the side of Ukraine. The situation is not that bad. Of course, there might be some disagreements between President Trump and President Zelensky, but it's a normal thing. So I think it's part of normal diplomatic or political process.
1: What is the state of Ukrainian infrastructure, and what is your incentive to try to stop attacks from Russia on that infrastructure right now?
4: Our critical infrastructure is being hit practically each day, and it's not in the best shape. But at the same time, the thing is that ahead of us is a very difficult winter, and Putin will definitely weaponize this winter. He wants to continue to destroy us. He wants to create humanitarian catastrophe. We're trying to prepare our power grid for that. But of course, we understand that the coming winter will be very difficult.
1: What has been the reaction in Ukraine today to these latest developments?
4: We were outraged, honestly speaking, by this so-called diesel deal between President Trump and Putin, because, yes, it's taken as a betrayal, because we don't understand what's going on. Putin is conducting a crime of genocide against Ukrainian people. And if our closest friend, the United States, is giving some support or giving money to Russian war machine, it's tantamount to helping Putin to kill us.
1: As you know, the midterm elections here in the U.S. are looming, and President Trump wants diesel supplies for Americans urgently. And he has blamed Ukraine in part for the high diesel prices that U.S. farmers and truckers are facing. How do you respond to that?
4: We wouldn't like Ukraine to become a hostage to internal political struggle in the United States. And we understand that situation before the midterm elections is getting tense. But Ukraine cannot be blamed. I believe it's very unfair and even immoral to blame the victim of the aggression. We're trying to protect ourselves. We're trying to destroy Russian war machine, which is killing us. And the only way to do it is to deprive Russia of oil revenues and its capabilities, including oil refineries. So, and I believe that the United States, it should support, not blame the victim. To me, it's deeply immoral.
1: I've been speaking to Oleksandr Mrejko. He is a member of Ukraine's parliament and the chairman of its Committee on Foreign Policy. Thank you very much for joining us.
4: Thank you.
1: President Trump blames the Russia-Ukraine war for soaring energy costs. The war with Iran, though, is the dominant factor keeping global diesel prices high. This weekend, the UK Maritime Trade Operations Center reported two oil tankers traversing the Strait of Hormuz were attacked. Nearly 100 vessels have been hit since the U.S. war with Iran began, resulting in two dozen deaths, according to the UN. And the attacks are taking on new forms.
5: Small boats that surrounded a few of the vessels and started firing with RPG and even with the guns.
1: Manoj Yadav is the general secretary of a union representing merchant sailors from India, many of whom work in the Persian Gulf. He says because of that danger, ship captains and sailors making these transits are being offered big money.
5: Not only one time, two time, three time, five times of their salary they are getting just to transit the Hormuz Strait.
1: Five times their regular salary?
5: Yeah.
1: And if they don't comply, Yadav says they might be punished.
5: And maybe there are possibilities that they will get blacklisted.
1: Now, oil deliveries through the Strait of Hormuz have recently seen a recovery, maybe as much as 80% of the pre-war supply, according to trade intelligence firm Kepler. But the cost of getting through the choke point continues to hit pocketbooks around the world. And in the U.S., that's raising the political stakes ahead of the midterm elections. With November approaching, Democrats are hoping to win back Latino voters who have soured on President Trump. But they're facing a big deficit. Many independent Latino voters say they are done with both parties. Now Democrats are trying to rebuild trust. And for help, they're turning to online influencers. NPR congressional correspondent Claudia Grisales has more.
6: There's a place where Latinos go for political news more than any other demographic, and it sounds a little like this.
7: Is meat $6.89 a pound?
8: Say one Donald Trump.
9: Give us another couple of years.
10: Bills to pay. I have groceries to buy.
6: That's social media influencers Benny and Abe Gallegos, Solange Hernandez-Hollowell, and Alexa Flores. Flores is a Latina content creator with nearly 500,000 followers. She used to just post about things like beauty tips and fashion. But the Arizona resident said she shifted to politics in response to the Trump administration's immigration policies.
11: My job is to get people to understand that so that they can go and move that needle.
6: That job now includes events with the campaign arm of the Congressional Hispanic Caucus, also known as Bold PAC. Bold PAC sought out influencers to connect with voters in a more personal way than a traditional campaign ad. Here's California Democratic Congresswoman Linda Sanchez, who chairs the group.
12: We're turning to trusted voices in local communities that have followings, giving them information and then allowing them to create content in a way that is organic and authentic.
6: There are no federal rules around how candidates or groups are supposed to disclose payments for political support on social media. Bold PAC says it is not paying content creators for posts. Instead, they're providing stipends of $1,500 for flights, hotels, and other travel costs for each event. In the coming weeks, influencers will join get-out-the-vote stops in swing districts. Flores will appear at a Dia de los Muertos event with lowriders and voters in Tucson, Arizona. Sanchez says these creators can help connect Democrats with the key group, the roughly 30% of Latinos who get their news from social media influencers.
12: Whether that's Instagram or YouTube or TikTok, that's how they're getting their information. So we need to be in those spaces.
6: They hope it's good timing. A growing number of Latinos feel betrayed by President Trump's immigration and economic policies. But Democratic strategist Stephanie Valencia says plenty of work remains to draw all those disillusioned voters back to her party long term. Valencia is co-founder of Equis Research, which found that roughly a third of Latinos are considered independent voters. Of those, more than 40% think neither party cares for people like them.
8: One election cycle is not going to solve the problem that Democrats have had, and a frayed trust with Latino voters that has developed over the last several election cycles.
6: That includes what many saw as President Biden's liberal immigration policies and focus on foreign intervention over domestic policy. Valencia argues that outdated Democratic campaigns have underestimated how swingy Latino voters can be. That is, when it comes to campaign spending and messaging, they show up with too little, too late.
8: You know, Latinos are just a more persuadable universe and can't just be treated as a base turnout universe for Democrats.
6: One of those influencers working with BoldPAC, Solange Hernandez-Hollowell, agrees. Like others, her posts often don't even mention specific candidates, but they do focus on issues that Democrats are campaigning on, like cost of living and immigration. So the Texan wants to help Latinos connect with candidates in a way that goes beyond the transactional.
11: Latinos feel like politicians just show up right before the elections. I don't think we feel very heard.
6: She's encouraging her followers to vote through Spanish language posts and translating what this political moment can mean.
11: My main goal right now is making sure that everything that's happening around the world reaches my family and my community in a way that they can understand it.
6: Flores, the Arizona influencer, says she hopes for more awareness that Latinos are having a growing impact on American life.
11: The wave of Latinos growing in this country is becoming a bigger voice for a lot of things.
6: In the race to November, both parties and their Latino constituents will find out just how far that voice can go. Claudia Rizales, NPR News.
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16: I'm Dan Ronan in Washington with these news headlines. Saudi Arabia's King Khalid International Airport remains closed after a second projectile struck a passenger terminal today. This latest attack comes one day after an attack on a passenger terminal that killed at least 13 people. Pope Leo announced today he will undergo surgery in the coming days to remove a nodule that was discovered in one of his lungs. The Vatican says the recovery time for the 71-year-old pontiff should take about a week. Much of the southeast and the mid-Atlantic is experiencing heavy rains today as the remnants of a Category 3 hurricane moves northward after striking Florida and Alabama. Four people died. I'm Dan Ronan, NPR News.

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1: This is All Things Considered from NPR News. I'm Joel Rose. Don't tell anybody. That was the advice that Allie Prout received from her cellmate. Prout had told her that she had been raped by Gregory Rodriguez, a corrections officer at the Central California Women's Facility in Chowchilla, California.
2: She's like, you do what you have to do and be fake until you get out of here, and then you tell somebody.
1: Prout followed that advice, and for months, she bore more abuse and quietly collected evidence until she was released in August of 2022. When she got out, that evidence she collected, along with her testimony, would help convict Rodriguez on more than 60 counts of sexual assault. He was sentenced to 224 years in prison. Prout's story, along with the abuse suffered by many other prisoners at the Central California Women's Facility in Chowchilla, are the subject of a new investigative podcast, We Are Jane Doe, by NPR member station KQED and Snap Studios. And a warning, this story will contain details of violence and sexual assault. Host Madi Bolaños and producer Anna Sussman join me now. Welcome to you both.
3: Thanks for having us.
4: Thanks for having us.
1: Anna, I want to start with you. Allie Prout's story is really central to the podcast. Tell us a little bit about her and why her story was so crucial to your investigation.
4: She was convicted of a nonviolent offense, and very soon after she arrived at the Central California Women's Facility, an officer named Gregory Rodriguez said something inappropriate to her about how beautiful her lips were and how attractive she was, and she felt very uncomfortable. And shortly after that, he proceeded to assault her, and it was during the very first assault, she said, that she decided to single-handedly kind of make this plan to fight back. She said she knew she couldn't yell and fight in the same way that someone in the free world might be able to. She knew she had to kind of pretend to go along with things, because the big fear she had, and that lots of women we spoke with had, is more time being added to their sentence. Most of the women who are there for much longer amounts of time than she was set to serve. And for that reason, she still had a lot of fight in her, and she hadn't been kind of broken down by the system, and she hadn't been dehumanized year after year in the way that many women that we've interviewed are. Gregory Rodriguez had assaulted many, many women, and many women had tried various ways to fight back, but none of them had been successful because they hadn't been released as quickly as she had.
1: Okay, so we know that her testimony ultimately played a major part in Rodriguez's arrest. What happened next?
4: After Allie came forward, we asked the prison to give us all the data that they could about reports, claims of sexual assault at the prison. And what we saw from that data was pretty amazing. A dramatic rise in women reporting sexual assault inside that prison after Rodriguez was arrested.
1: So a dramatic rise. And following that increase in complaints comes this really horrific incident that figures prominently in this podcast. The day is August 2nd. 2024. Over 150 inmates are rounded up in the prison cafeteria. They are held there for hours while their cells are raided by the correction staff. And then they are attacked with gaseous chemical agents, tied up, beaten. Here's how some of the women describe that incident in your podcast.
5: It was like a concentration camp, actually, if I'm allowed to say that.
6: It was World War II zone.
7: It was the most traumatizing experience I've ever dealt with in my life.
1: The correction staff had a name for this incident. They called it Operation Breakdown. You collected testimony and reviewed the security footage of this incident. After all of your reporting, Madi, what do you understand about how and why this happened?
3: Okay, so we interviewed this woman named Antoinette Yancey. She's incarcerated at the Central California Women's Facility. She's also on a council that mediates issues between staff and prisoners. She told us that a sergeant came up to her and essentially warned her that if this rise in sexual assault complaints didn't stop, that there would be consequences. She was also part of a lawsuit that involved 12 other women, and they were suing CDCR for injuries that they got during that August 2nd incident. And in that lawsuit, they also alleged that this was retaliation for a rise in sexual assault complaints. Now, just last month, the DOJ came out with its own report, and it looked into August 2nd, and it also found that it was retaliation for sexual assault complaints.
1: You know, I find it striking that the corrections staff must have known that this would all be caught on the security cameras, but this still went ahead. What do you make of that?
3: What we learned in our reporting is that there is kind of this culture at the facility where there's almost this unchecked power. And so, yes, the officers know that they're being recorded, but they also don't face harsh consequences for their actions, and that seems to allow this to continue.
1: What did the California Department of Corrections and Rehabilitation say when you brought these allegations to them?
3: Well, they said that they take every allegation of sexual assault seriously and they investigate them. And they also said that they have a zero tolerance policy for retaliation.
4: We also know that after the August 2nd attack, the incidence of women reporting claims of sexual assault went way down again.
1: Many of the women that you spoke to are still in prison in Chowchilla. What have you heard from them? What is life like for them now after all of this has come to light?
3: Most of the women that we spoke to say that they do not feel comfortable reporting sexual assault. And if they were able to do it over, they would not go through that process because of the retaliation that they continue to face.
1: If I'm hearing you right, it sounds like that the women you've spoken to who are still in the prison would do this differently. Say more about that.
4: We interviewed a large number of women in the prison. Nearly every single one of them told us that they had experienced sexual assault at some point in the prison. Most of them said, I never reported because I don't want to get myself in that kind of trouble. But the ones who said that they had reported said, I wished I had not, because they feel that they face ongoing retaliation in small and big ways in their daily lives in the prison because of what they reported.
1: Wow. Where do things stand now? I mean, Gregory Rodriguez has been convicted, but has anything happened to the other officers who were implicated in all of this?
3: No one else has been fired or convicted for sexual assault that we are aware of, but we do know that after this DOJ report came out, several officers have been walked off the yard and are being investigated for sexual assault.
1: You know, the story of Chowchilla feels really extraordinary, but is it? Or is it just extraordinary that we know about what happened in this particular incident?
3: You know, sexual abuse is a problem across prisons in this country. That's why in 2003, Congress passed the Prison Rape Elimination Act to eliminate rape in prison. But over the last 20 years, it continues to be a problem. And, you know, that's because there's these closed door environments with unchecked power. And that really allows for this kind of abuse to flourish.
1: You know, there's another major story about sexual assault that is capturing national headlines. I'm talking, of course, about the allegations of gang rape at Cornell University. How do you think this story that you are telling fits into this larger conversation that the country is having at the moment?
4: There's a lot of parallels. There's the question of bystander complicity. There's the question of a lack of accountability. One thing that's interesting to think about is this concept of closed systems where sexual assault can really flourish. So like closed families, closed churches, for example, and closed prisons. So in this instance, I think something that's different from the Cornell situation is that this is all happening kind of in a black box. It was very difficult for us to get any information in or out. When they finally allowed us a visit, they said we were not allowed to speak with any of the women inside the prison. And as we toured the halls, women shouted out to us, they treat us terribly in here. They treat us like animals. And we were not allowed to speak with them. So I think the lack of transparency adds a layer of fear and a layer of concern.
1: Mighty Bolaños and Anna Sussman are the host and producer of the investigative podcast We Are Jane Doe by NPR member station KQED and Snap Studios. Thank you to you both.
3: Thank you.
4: Thanks for having us.
1: If you or someone you love has given birth lately, you probably know about doulas, non-medical professionals who provide comfort, encouragement, and advocacy during birth. There is now a movement of doulas for the end of life as well, death doulas, and their numbers are growing. NPR's Fio Guerin has our story.
8: At a recent DC death collective gathering, Death doulas and supporters greet each other.
9: Death is not always dark and somber. When we get together, there's so much laughter and light.
8: That's death doula Darnell Lamont Walker. He bonds with the group, talking about the heavier parts of their work and cracking a couple jokes he's learned in the death worker business.
9: The guy walks in, he's like, good to see you. He's like, better seeing than view.
8: It was Walker's grandmother who taught him not to shy away from death. She did the work of a death doula, though she never used that phrase.
9: She took care of people. She believed that no one should go through hard things alone.
8: Walker is the author of Never Can Say Goodbye, The Life of a Death Doula and the Art of a Peaceful End. The modern death doula movement started taking shape in the early 2000s, following the introduction of palliative care in the 20th century.
10: It is the work of Cicely Saunders that really put in perspective the modern end-of-life movement.
8: That's Ashley Johnson, president of the National End-of-Life Doula Alliance, or NEDA. Saunders, the person she had mentioned, founded the first modern hospice and helped establish the field of palliative care. As the death doula movement expanded, it also pulled from birth doula practices.
11: So just like they're birth doulas, it makes sense to have death doulas.
8: That's death doula Leslie Tolf. She's a co-chair at the DC Death Collective. She says the dying need an advocate, someone to help them through their transition, especially since private equity companies have been buying up hospices and stripping back services.
11: More and more people are warehoused in assisted living homes. And so the companioning, the human part of the dying process has been left on the side.
8: Death doulas are also there for other kinds of conversations.
12: One lady I was working with who was getting close to dying, and the one thing she wanted to do was get her fridge replaced.
8: That's Sam Steppens. He's a death doula and a minister.
12: And I kept trying to nudge her, saying, don't you want to think about like the important things in life? And she was like, no, I want to get my fridge replaced. Because for her, her spiritual thing was she didn't want to leave her apartment, you know, as a mess for the next person.
8: But why are more people becoming death doulas in recent years? Johnson, the head of NEDA, says the COVID-19 pandemic accelerated the awareness of death doulas. Tolf, the co-chair of the DC Death Collective, also suspects other reasons.
11: Frankly, I think it's because the baby boomers are such a large demographic of our population right now. And just like they wanted to manage their midlife, they want to manage their end of life.
8: Death doulas have also gone mainstream with a character in HBO Max's The Pitt.
13: I'm Roxy's death doula.
14: Her what?
8: And celebrities have spoken about training to become death doulas, like director Chloe Zhao and actor Nicole Kidman.
11: The ability for her voice to resonate, you know, across people who won't have conversations with their parents. I am in love with Nicole Kidman now.
8: However, Tolf says with increased awareness comes potential complications.
11: As we grow, of course, people who might not be certified come into the mix and say, oh, I'm a death doula, having not taken the training. So I think that that is something we have to watch for.
8: Another complication is creating uniform standards. Being a doula is a non-medical title, so this work can be difficult to define. And people have different needs towards the end of life. Here's Johnson.
10: So we provide a proficiency assessment that is designed to evaluate that the doula demonstrates knowledge and skills aligned with the nationally developed standards.
8: But if you are looking for support, Johnson says there are ways to approach it.
10: The questions that you should ask are, do you follow a code of ethics? What services do you offer? How long have you been practicing? What trainings have you completed? Are you comfortable with supporting my family's culture or spiritual beliefs?
8: Darnell Lamont Walker says you don't need to wait for a serious diagnosis to have these early conversations about death. In addition to being a death doula, Walker also works as a children's television writer.
9: My goal is to create content that will help a kid not become the adult that I'm working with who's so afraid of death and can't talk to others and can't be in community about it.
8: He hopes his writing guides kids through complicated topics, the way his grandma guided him.
9: One day you're gonna die, but until then, there's still so much life you can get to. Like, what becomes important?
8: He says when we acknowledge death as a part of life, we give ourselves permission to live more fully. Theo Guerin, NPR News.

0: You're listening to All Things Considered from NPR News. I thought I knew how to parallel park. I squeezed into tiny spots in Boston and New York, navigated the hills of San Francisco, but nothing quite prepared me for the mean streets of Philadelphia, where some blocks are barely wide enough for a horse and buggy. The city held its first ever Parallel Parking Association Championship this month, and reporter Andrew Stelzer was there.
1: Let's get ready to parallel park!
2: They came from all over the city, driving all types of cars, from Kias to Lexuses and everything in between.
3: My name is Cynthia Strawberry, and I do all kinds of parking. Anytime people can't park, I tell them, get out their car and let me park their car for them.
4: My name is Shafir Mondel. They call me Pirate One Shot, and I'm here to win. I'm the king of parallel parking here in Philadelphia. So.
5: My name is Anna D'Souza, and I'm here to represent all of the parents and their Cheerio crushers, because if anyone parks in distress and duress, it is parents.
2: There were 14 contestants out of 900 applicants. They included a city bus driver, a former Survivor contestant, and Missy Phillips, whose Instagram handle is Missy Parks Good.
6: I did prep this week. I generally use my backup camera. I am pro backup camera, but I respect the rules.
2: Backup cameras and self-parking cars were not allowed.
6: I would just like wait for a SEPTA bus to pull up behind me, and then I'd get into the tightest spot, because you got to do that under duress, got to build up the tolerance for stress.
2: Under duress was one of three categories of competition. Volunteers with costumes and props acted as delivery vans, snowplows, or tailgating football fans to simulate stressful parking conditions, while drivers tried to line up their wheels as close to the curb as possible.
7: Seven and five and a half.
8: Seven and five and a half.
7: Yeah! Pretty good, dude. Nice job.
8: Thank you.
2: There was also the one-shot category. Back in and straighten out with no corrections. But most dramatic was tight squeeze, in which drivers had to maneuver into a spot only 18 inches longer than their car.
9: She's falling through.
10: Oh, yeah. That's nice.
2: Parallel parking competitions have also been held in Austin, Portland, Oregon, and Pittsburgh, which recently held their sixth annual event. But none of those cities has the same narrow streets and dense urban core as Philly, where parking is a frequent topic of conversation and frustration.
11: So it's going to be more challenging because the city was not built for cars, right?
2: Kinja Patterson and Ayanda Satoli are both Philly natives who came out to hoot, holler, and enjoy a beautiful sunny fall day.
12: You know that from being in the city, either born and raised or if you're a transplant, you have to learn how to parallel park.
2: After three competitors advanced to the finals, the last round was scored on nothing more than style and parking with flair.
13: The moment of truth, the best parallel parker in Philadelphia.
2: The winner was One Shot Mar, street name Mario Zucca. He parked well, but also worked the crowd with his race car driver's outfit and a giant number one balloon trailing off of his 2012 Mazda 3 hatchback.
13: One Shot Mar!
2: Mar took home a $76 prize and the trophy, a mounted, jagged piece of Philadelphia curb.
14: I have a spot already for it, ready to go. I just hope my mantle's strong enough, because that thing's really heavy.
2: Next year, the organizers want to hold regional heats in the suburbs, leading up to a final competition in the city once again. For NPR News, I'm Andrew Stelzer in Philadelphia.
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8: I'm Dan Ronan in Washington with these news headlines. President Trump says Ukraine and Russia have agreed to what he calls an energy ceasefire, and the two warring nations will not attack each other's energy infrastructure. On the Pacific coast of Mexico, Hurricane Simon is pounding the region as a Category 4 hurricane. Forecasters with the National Hurricane Center say it's not clear when the storm will make landfall. The Justice Department is investigating five television networks that cover the White House as part of the pool arrangement for possible antitrust violations. The move comes just weeks after President Trump removed CNN, MS Now, and Politico from the White House because he objected to the way they cover them. I'm Dan Ronan, NPR News.

0: 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From DuckDuckGo, introducing Duck.ai, where users can ask AI privately, from the simple questions to the sensitive ones, by DuckDuckGo, who believes AI should be optional. Duck.ai. This is NPR.
1: From NPR News, this is All Things Considered. I'm Joel Rose. You can learn a lot about someone from how they spend their money. Amazon keeps close tabs on the spending habits of its customers, and now the company is sharing what they think they know. There is a new feature called About You, where shoppers can find a long list of insights that the company has developed based on your browsing habits, purchase history, and even conversations with Alexa. And it can get pretty personal. One woman posted on social media that Amazon had surmised that she has a, quote, flat buttocks. Ouch. Lindsay Owens studies how and why companies collect data on their customers. She is the president and CEO of the nonprofit economic think tank Groundwork Collaborative and the author of a book called Gouged, The End of a Fair Price and What That Means for Your Wallet. Hi, thanks for joining us.
2: Thanks so much for having me.
1: Okay, and a quick note before we go any further. Amazon is a financial supporter of NPR and pays to distribute some of our content. All right, let's jump in together here and see what Amazon knows about us, shall we?
2: Let's do it.
1: Let me open up this About You feature on my phone. So Amazon has like 44 total entries on this list. They know that I prefer La Colombe for coffee. That is true. They think that I prefer Van Leeuwen for premium ice cream. I am not totally sure if that's accurate. What about you? What's standing out to you from your list?
2: Yeah, they've definitely got my number in some respects. They know I live in Washington, D.C., which is true. They have a surprising amount of information about my son. Here it says I have a preschooler who is around 3 years old. My son turned three in August, so that's pretty close.
1: Yeah, there's a lot of stuff about my family situation as well. I mean, yeah, they think that I have a 13-year-old child, and in fact, I have a 12-year-old who's going to be 13 next month. Yeah, that's pretty close. So what exactly is Amazon up to here? What are they trying to do?
2: Yeah, look, companies these days can collect a really incredible amount of information about you as a consumer. Some of this is good news for consumers at points. You can get better product recommendations. But the concern, of course, is how this data can be turned against you in pricing decisions, for example, and whether or not this data can lead to more personalized pricing where you might get charged more than me for the same item because you have a history of buying it in the past.
1: Do we have any idea why Amazon would be choosing to make this information available for us to see for ourselves? Like, why share it with us?
2: Yeah, it's an interesting question. You do have the ability to make changes. If you click on one of your categories, you know, it says if something doesn't look right, share some feedback to help us make corrections or updates. So I think really what they're looking for is in part your participation in improving their algorithm and in ultimately getting you to spend more of your money on the Amazon website.
1: They're putting us to work, in other words, to make their algorithm better.
2: Absolutely. Not just, using and selling our data, but also making sure we're in on it as well.
1: This kind of profile building is not uncommon, right? I mean, your work has focused on one reason that this data is collected, which is called surveillance pricing. Explain what that means.
2: Yeah, surveillance pricing is a colloquial term for something that economists call personalized pricing, which is a way of setting pricing based on your individual willingness to pay. I think for most Americans, it's pretty horrifying because it really sits at the intersection of two things we hate: being spied on and being ripped off or overcharged. Companies are increasingly collecting vast data on you to better assess how much they can charge you. When will they need to push you a discount or offer you a better price to get you to finish the purchase? when can they not bother with the discount because they know you'll pay full freight? Or maybe they know you're desperate to buy it. They know I've got a three-year-old. If I'm searching for children's Tylenol, I've probably got a sick three-year-old. They know that I might be willing to pay top dollar to get that fever broken. So increasingly, this corporate surveillance state is not just a privacy concern, it's also a pocketbook concern.
1: How widespread do you think this kind of surveillance pricing is? I mean, you've given a couple of examples, but are they still isolated, or do you think this is becoming really common?
2: Yeah, it's a little tough to know because companies obviously take great pains to keep a lot of this from us, which is in part what makes Amazon's About Me page so unusual. But we've seen examples of Expedia charging customers more for a hotel room in New York if they were logging on from a wealthier area. We've seen examples of Target increasing prices in the app as they know you approach the store and are likely to go in and make the final purchase. We know through our analysis of Walmart's patents that they have built the technology and patented the technology to change the price of mayonnaise once they know you have tuna in your cart. They have said that they're not planning to deploy that patent, but clearly the technology is there, it's being built, and it's not just online anymore, as increasingly folks purchase items in-app, use scan-and-go technologies, or even use smart carts in grocery stores.
1: What are you most concerned about when you see all of this technology around the shopping experience? Where do you think we're headed?
2: I'm most concerned about the extinction of a fair price in this country. For 150 years, we've had a price tag. We moved past a period of haggling where different people were charged different amounts for the same item, and we got a standard posted price. It heralded in a period in our economy where we had a little predictability in shopping, where we had transparency, which facilitated comparison shopping, the key mechanism that keeps pricing competitive. And I worry that the changes that companies are making to pricing is going to erode competition and make us all poorer to boot.
1: I've been speaking to Lindsay Owens. She is the president and CEO of Groundwork Collaborative and the author of Gouged, The End of a Fair Price and What That Means for Your Wallet. Thank you so much for joining us.
2: Thanks for having me.
3: I don't want to spend the rest of my life in Casablanca married to a man who runs a bar.
4: You'd rather be in a passionless marriage.
3: And be the first lady of Czechoslovakia.
1: That, of course, is Meg Ryan and Billy Crystal in When Harry Met Sally, arguing about the iconic final scene of another great movie, Casablanca, and proving that even the films we think we all agree on can still spark debate and disagreement in our relationships. So for this week's Cineplexity, we wanted to talk about movies that have tested the bonds of love. We have rounded up some of the usual suspects, Mark Rivers, who produces these segments, and Catherine Fink, a film fan and producer on All Things Considered. Welcome to you both.
5: Hey, hello. Jen.
1: So Mark and Catherine, you are both in long-term relationships. What are your movie-watching habits like with your significant others? And Mark, I guess you have volunteered to start.
6: So, you know, I'll say, obviously, huge film fan. I can spend a lot of my days just being at home and watching movies. And my girlfriend, whom I love, and every day with her is a joy, my girlfriend, she does not watch movies alone. And that, to me, was like meeting someone who doesn't eat bacon. You know, it's like I knew those people were out there, but I didn't know that I would ever meet one, let alone start dating one.
1: And you of all people, Mark.
6: Exactly, yeah. So God's test for me. But no, we've watched a number of movies together, and it has sparked some very interesting discussion and debate. But I find these debates very healthy.
1: All right, Catherine, what about you? What are some of your watching habits?
5: So like Mark, I'm also the film bro in my relationship. When my partner and I first started dating, she basically was like, I really don't watch movies that are not about like romance and sex. And like that's an and, not an or. Like she needs sex in the movie. Like she does not want a slow burn. She doesn't want it to be 2 hours of longing. Mm-hmm. She also is very averse to what I would call, what she calls boy movies. So that is sci-fi, mob movies. These are all things I care about. And so, you know, to her credit, over the last 5 years, she has really expanded her horizons. But that was kind of a challenging starting point for me. I actually had a big win earlier this year, you know, I mentioned she doesn't like boy movies. That includes the Lord of the Rings trilogy.
7: In the land of Mordor, in the fires of Mount Doom, the Dark Lord Sauron forged in secret a master ring to control all others.
5: And she finally agreed to sit down and watch all of the films in one day. And you know what? She actually liked it.
6: What a magical day.
1: Let's get to some more specifics here, Catherine. Have there been any films that sparked like a disagreement with your partner or that just like did not go as well as you hoped?
5: Yeah. So like I mentioned, I, you know, have kind of helped broaden her horizons in terms of genres and subject matter. And
6: she's lucky to have you.
5: Yeah. You know, I agree. And I think she would agree, to my credit. I have definitely pushed a little too far a few times, particularly in the horror genre. I took her to see a movie called Skinamarink, if you're familiar. Which is, oh gosh, it's like this trippy, abstract movie with like almost no dialogue. These two kids are in their house and they're looking for their dad and objects are disappearing and you're seeing all of these shots from strange angles and there's some sort of insidious force that is trying to influence the kids at some point in the movie. Yeah. And look,
6: you were trying to break that relationship up. That was a real troll.
5: Skinamarink is not a favorite of mine. I'm not going to defend it necessarily, but she really struggled. There were people who walked out in the middle of the theater, and I just know she wanted to be one of them, but she was such a good sport about it. She stuck around. And this is, like, far and away the most experimental movie we've watched together, and she hated it. She hated it so much.
6: Skinamarink would be a test for anyone. That would be a test for, like, Roger Ebert.
5: Yeah. May he rest. And it tested me, too. But you know what? She came back. And she still listens to my, you know, movie suggestions when we're scrolling through HBO Max on a Friday night.
6: That's a strong will. Yeah, I mean, speaking of horror, the movie that I think caused some of the most spirited debate between us was 1976's Carrie.
8: God, Satan's power.
9: It's nothing to do with Satan, Mama. It's me. Me. If I concentrate hard enough, I can move things.
6: Brian De Palma's Carrie, we all know the story. The prom that goes terribly wrong. Film lovers no doubt remember one of the film's first shots, you know, this dreamy, slow-motion tableau of a bunch of lively female high schoolers, or should I say adult actresses playing high schoolers, hanging out in a locker room. And it's partly meant to set up Carrie's loner status in the school. I've seen the scene a bunch of times, but my girlfriend who's coming to it with fresh eyes, she came down hard, and I think justifiably, on the voyeuristic sort of titillation of the scene, which is certainly there, in addition to all the other things going on in the scene. And, you know, I'm just kind of watching this go by, I'm like, oh, what a great shot, and like, she's kind of just like, wait, what? Why is he doing this? And I kind of happened to mention to her that, you know, beforehand that, you know, Brian De Palma is kind of a legendary freak in movies. So once she kind of had that knowledge and looked at this, we got into this just long back and forth about, you know, just the male gaze and both the kind of feminist attributes and the deficiencies of the story. And she still liked the movie overall, but her criticism really put me on my toes. You know, I had to really think about what this scene was doing and what De Palma's intentions were and the ways that those intentions didn't alleviate or erase some of the more problematic elements of the scene. But it was an example of her kind of like calling me on my blind spots, as it were. And I think that happens a lot in especially kind of hetero relationships where the man kind of has the luxury of letting certain content kind of just breeze by on screen, whereas women often do not get that luxury.
1: Do you guys have a specific approach to the types of movies that you will watch with your partner? Mark, is there sort of you have any rules around what you'll pick?
6: It's a free-for-all. No, I mean, I look at our film viewing together, and as another way to talk about each other. I remember fondly when we watched Greta Gerwig's Lady Bird. This is our coming-of-age film from 2017, where Saoirse Ronan plays this high school senior who has a tense relationship with her mother, played by Laurie Metcalf.
10: I want to go where culture is, like New York.
11: How in the world did I raise such a
10: snob? Or at least
11: snob.
10: Connecticut or New Hampshire, well, where writers live in the
11: get
10: woods.
11: Get into those schools anyway.
10: Mom!
6: After we watched it, it got my girlfriend to talk about her own complicated relationship with her mother, and that conversation got very emotional. So I think one of the great things about watching films together is it's another way to get to know her, get to know her thoughts, get to know her feelings. And I never tire of that. So whether we disagree on a movie or not, I think the discussions that can come out of it are always fun for me. So yeah, I have no strategy. My strategy is, will this provoke conversation? Will this provoke debate or some interesting reactions? Then let's watch it. Even if I come off looking worse for even having recommended it, I think.
1: But it doesn't sound like you're like trying to dodge the debate.
6: No, I wade into the debate. Yeah. I welcome the debate. To me, the most boring thing imaginable would be if I showed her a movie and she just said, "Okay, it's fine," and then we just left it. Like, that's no fun.
1: Let's gab about it.
6: Yeah, let's have a conversation. Let's have a debate. Put me on my toes, which she does often.
1: Catherine, what about you? Are you leaning into the debate, or are you trying to?
5: Yeah, I think that I should probably spend a little time watching her favorite movies because, you know, we spent a lot of time with mine and, you know, sort of an education of sorts of like, here are the important films I would love for you to see, whether or not she's moved by them or disgusted by them.
6: You're speaking my language. Yeah.
5: Yeah. But, you know, I'll give an example. My partner loves the movie Love Actually.
12: If you look for it, I've got a sneaky feeling you'll find that Love Actually is all around.
5: I hate that movie.
6: It's one of the worst films of the century.
5: I agree.
1: I don't know, Mark. How do you feel about it?
6: That movie is inexcusable.
5: Yeah, and there are kind of like a string of Love Actually type movies that are not nostalgic for me that she just loves because of the romance and the sex and all of that.
6: The Britishness of it all.
5: Yeah, and I think actually maybe it's time for me to take a backseat role and like allow her to explain why these movies have moved her so much.
1: Truly, that is love.
6: That's very generous of you.
1: That was NPR's Catherine Fink and Mark Rivers. Thank you both for joining us and happy watching.
6: Thank you.
5: Thank you.
1: A special thank you to everyone who indulges their partner's movie choices. And thank you for listening to All Things Considered from NPR News.
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13: Hi there, I'm John Lemley. Coming up on City Cafe, violinist Daniel Hope travels to Broadway for West Side Story, while Manuel de Falla strikes a musical match with his ritual fire dance. We'll also head to the Scottish Highlands in our film favorite, and Sibelius gives us music with Finland in its very DNA. It's all ahead, 9 p.m. on Sunday's City Cafe.
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17: From the Center for Investigative Reporting and PRX, this is Reveal. I'm Al Edson. The Stop the Steal movement has not stopped.
18: We broke through the biggest cover-up of the biggest crime the world has ever seen.
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17: 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But first, this news.
2: 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The

0: decide by Tuesday evening. In the meantime, the White House blocked CNN from taking part in the TV pool, in which ABC, CBS, CNN, Fox News, and NBC shared logistical planning and costs to cover the president in his public appearances in smaller spaces. The other networks refused to fill the pool when CNN had been blocked. The Justice Department now says it's investigating that consultation, claiming it may constitute illegal antitrust behavior. Media advocates say it's another attempt to intimidate the press. David Folkenflik, NPR News.
1: President Trump says on social media that there's been what he calls an energy ceasefire between Russia and Ukraine. Ukraine's President Volodymyr Zelensky says he supports the idea but does not have details. No comment from Russia. NPR's Luke Garrett reports.
2: Early Sunday, Zelensky said he wanted a deal with Russia that would bar the two warring nations from attacking oil and diesel infrastructure. Here he is on ABC News.
3: We are ready for a ceasefire. We are ready to begin from any kind of steps of de-escalation. We are ready for energy ceasefire, not to attack energy, both sides.
2: Zelensky then committed to holding Ukrainian elections if there's a 60-day ceasefire with Russia. Soon after, Trump announced an energy ceasefire between Ukraine and Russia, quote, effective immediately. But the deal has not been confirmed by Russia. And Zelensky says he and NATO's Secretary General Mark Rutte are still awaiting details on this deal between Russia and Ukraine. Luke Garrett, NPR News, the White House.
1: Mexico's west coast is being pounded by a Category 4 hurricane. NPR's Ida Peralta reports.
4: The good news is that Hurricane Simon is expected to skirt the coast and will likely not directly hit the bigger cities along its path. Still, Colima and Puerto Vallarta are reporting strong winds, heavy surf, and flooding. Mexican President Claudia Sheinbaum has ordered citizens in four different municipalities to shelter in place until the danger has passed. Sheinbaum has also deployed the military in those areas to help with recovery. The National Hurricane Center expects Hurricane Simon to weaken in the coming hours and then continue moving along the coast. Simon is forecast to make landfall on Wednesday near Mazatlan. Forecasters say it will likely be a tropical storm by then. Ada Peralta, NPR News, Mexico City.
1: Saudi Arabia's King Khalid International Airport remains closed after several weekend attacks. This is NPR. Mathematicians are digging through hundreds of research papers and proofs released by the company OpenAI earlier last week. NPR's Jeff Bronfield reports they've got their work cut out for them.
5: Among the more than 370 solutions generated by AI was one for a longstanding problem in algebraic geometry. Daniel Litt of the University of Toronto was initially excited until he found a sign error that meant it was wrong. OpenAI has now retracted the papers in question. Litt says he still thinks the AI pushed out many brilliant solutions.
6: My hope is that we're able to extract interesting ideas, interesting understanding from them, but that's like a lot of work.
5: Human mathematicians will have to read thousands of pages of AI-generated manuscripts to see what they can learn. Jeff Brumfield, NPR News.
1: Pope Leo announced today he will undergo surgery in the coming days to remove a nodule that was discovered in one of his lungs. The Vatican says the recovery time for the 71-year-old Chicago-born pontiff should take about a week. Speaking to a crowd at St. Peter's Square, the Pope told worshipers that the nodule was found, he said, in a very early stage, and doctors recommended surgery. The surgery is due to occur at Rome's Gemelli Hospital, which is the primary location for the Pope's to receive medical attention. Key reports about the condition of the U.S. economy will be released this week. Tuesday, we learn more about the shape of the country's real estate market when the existing home sales report is released. Wednesday, the September report on consumer inflation. I'm Dan Ronan, NPR News.
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8: From the Center for Investigative Reporting and PRX, this is Reveal. I'm Al Letson. It's January 28th. Dana Barrett is working from home when a county official reaches out with some disturbing news.
9: I got a call maybe about 15, 20 minutes after the FBI showed up.
8: The FBI is raiding a warehouse in Fulton County, Georgia, where election documents from 2020 are stored.
9: I immediately jumped in the car and headed down to the warehouse.

0: By the time Dana arrives, it's already quite a scene.
1: The press was already there in full force, and they were, you know, the FBI had locked down the building.
0: The raid is all over the news.
2: We're following breaking news out of Georgia, where FBI agents are executing a search warrant.
3: Baseless claims of voter fraud in Fulton County have been
4: a steady stream of local and state elected officials arriving at this sprawling facility trying to observe the agent's work.
0: Dana is one of those elected officials. She's a county commissioner in Fulton County, and she experienced this all firsthand. Besides the reporters, Dana also sees a group of people who believe that the 2020 election was full of fraud.
1: There were certainly a handful of the elections board members, the Republican folks and the conspiracy theorists, I'm going to go with lurking around, who then sort of chased me around the side of the building.
0: Dana tries to get away from the guy chasing her, a right-wing social media influencer who often posts misleading election videos on YouTube. One problem, the size of this building is like a city block.
1: And I, not realizing that it was an entire block, thought I was going to be able to get away from him so he would stop bugging me. And ultimately, I had to sort of, I turned around and my mom voice turned on. I had to be like, "You are hurting America, young man," you know?
0: Like, Dana says once she finally gets inside, she figures she'll be there all night.
1: Because if they had taken these documents in the right way, it would have taken all night. Because they would have had to go through every document and, you know, you'd have to take a picture of it and a receipt of what you're taking. But they did not do anything like that.
0: The FBI confiscated more than 650 boxes that day. Dana says she left right as it was starting to get dark.
1: I actually made a video in the parking lot before I left, and I was saying right then, this is a setup.
5: What you're seeing behind me right now is the FBI taking documents related to the 2020 elections out of the Fulton County warehouse. This is political theater at its best. The Trump administration.
1: This is political theater aimed to undermine and set us up for a takeover of our elections. And it, like, I think it was the next day that...
0: Actually, it was 2 days later.
1: That Trump was shouting about a national takeover.
6: The Republicans should say, we want to take over. We should take over the voting in at least many, 15 places.
0: Dana believes one of those places is Fulton County. To her, this FBI raid in January is the opening act of a play that will end with the takeover of American elections. The battle over free and fair elections has been heating up all year long. In the last several months, the Trump administration has tried to restrict voting by mail, only to be stopped by an emergency Supreme Court ruling. Agents from the Department of Homeland Security have been sent out to hunt for non-citizen voters, and the Department of Justice plans to deploy hundreds of federal monitors to polling sites during the midterms at a larger scale than usual. This all comes as President Trump continues to falsely claim that the 2020 presidential election was stolen. Today's show is a rebroadcast from earlier this year. We're revisiting it because it shows how the president's efforts to relitigate an old election could serve as a blueprint for the administration to challenge a new election, the midterms in November. Mother Jones reporter Abby Vasulis starts us off in Fulton County, Georgia, where she's been looking into the state election board, a once sleepy government agency now dominated by election deniers. Here's Abby.
7: The day the FBI raided the election warehouse in Fulton County, Dr. Janice Johnston was on Steve Bannon's War Room podcast.
8: War Room. Here's your host, Stephen K. Bannon.
7: Johnston is a retired OBGYN. Last year, she led the board in passing an unusual resolution requesting that the Justice Department help investigate Fulton County.
9: It is a relief to see the FBI agents here, and I hope they take all 700 boxes of election documents and ballots and envelopes and take them to a secure location for review and investigation.
7: She's talking to Bannon from a car parked at the site of the raid. Sitting next to her is fellow board member Sally Grubbs.
10: Sally Grubbs, we've had you on many times going back now, what, 6 years?
11: Six years, Dave.
10: 6 years, but who's counting?
7: Sally has only been on the board a short time, but she's long speculated that there was voter fraud in 2020 and suggests Fulton County has been trying to cover it up.
11: Well, you know, Steve, it's like I keep saying, is if you have nothing to hide, you hide nothing.
7: Sally tells Bannon she's worked really hard to get to this day. She calls it surreal and describes what she's seeing as boxes get removed from the warehouse.
11: I can tell you that I see movement and activity with the forecliff. So let's across America right now. Can we just pray?
7: Sally has gone to great lengths for the Stop the Steal movement. She's best known for jumping in her car to chase down a shredding truck in 2020. She believed it had shredded ballots. A video of it was posted on social media.
12: November the 20th, Friday morning. I'm watching all of these ballots being shredded now. Unbelievable.
7: This all took place the day after Georgia's first election recount, so the stakes felt extremely high. The claim was quickly debunked. It turns out that the county was doing routine shredding of inconsequential election materials, things like mailing labels and envelopes, not ballots. Even Republican state lawmakers were dismissive when Sally testified about this during a legislative hearing. But more than 5 years later, Sally considers her efforts a badge of honor. This is her telling the story at a recent breakfast for local Republicans.
13: You know, if y'all heard the story of the shredding truck in Cobb County that shredded evidence and documents from the 2020 election and the crazy person that chased the shredding truck, well, that was me. And so there's pretty much nothing I won't do being a friend of mine.
7: Sally is committed to the cause, and so are the majority of the members of the state election board. The board used to be composed of nerdy lawyers and technocrats working to ensure that elections in the Peach State ran smoothly. But in the last few years, the board has been transformed. I went there in March to see the change for myself. The board meeting is at City Hall in Marietta, Georgia, just outside of Atlanta. And it's a good thing I get there early because it takes me 20 minutes to find parking. When I walk inside, I find out why.
14: There or maybe in these chairs.
7: The room is packed. It might be near capacity. There's a lot of men in suits walking in. There's a woman wearing a sweatshirt right in front of me that says, "Make elections great again." The room also skews a lot older as well. I mean, it is a Wednesday morning at 9 a.m., so I imagine a lot of people are at work and can't make it out here. Of those who could make it, some are holding small cartons of Vanilla Ensure, the protein supplement that they would later drink at their seats rather than leave to grab lunch. The board is sitting at a crescent-shaped table that commands the room. Sally's wearing a dark blazer that contrasts sharply against her bright white hair, and she gives the opening prayer.
13: And God, I just ask that you guide this meeting with your loving hand, with your direction, and with your divine providence. In Jesus' name, amen.
7: The audience is told to be on their best behavior, and they're asked not to clap or yell. But if it's really necessary, jazz hands are okay.
15: Please feel free to do the jazz hands. It just drives me crazy, but do it anyway. The more jazz hands, the crazier it makes me. But go ahead. But please just be respectful of everybody else.
7: The board hears a series of cases, mostly minor infractions, based on tips filed by the general public. It's pretty tedious. There's the people accused of fraudulently signing petitions.
16: So they sign not just for themselves, but for their spouse.
7: They were given fines.
16: $150 for Ms. Purnell and $100 each for Ms. Moorhead and Mr. Eady.
7: There's the case of a woman who wore a Joe Biden t-shirt to a polling site and refused to leave. An officer had to remove her, and that cost taxpayer money. Should she be fined?
17: I mean, if we got to pay for it, they should pay for it.
7: A nonpartisan group that was playing loud music too close to a polling site, their case was sent straight to the Attorney General's office for prosecution.
18: It irritates the stew out of me that people do that.
7: Then there's the case of a Georgia woman who temporarily moved to Washington State to be near family during a health crisis. She registered to vote there, then returned to Georgia, where she voted in the next election. The state attorney general's office reviewed the case and recommended it for dismissal. Their reason, the woman was only registered in two places. That's different from voting in two places, which would have been illegal. But board member Johnston, the retired OBGYN, doesn't want to dismiss the case.
9: I see it as a nationwide problem of the voter rolls nationwide, which is why I would like Georgia's voter rolls to be shared with the Department of Justice to look for double, triple, or however many registrations there are across states.
7: Dr. Johnston wants the federal government to help clean up voter rolls so people don't go shopping around with their one vote.
9: That is not right. Why not everybody go vote in the battleground state? Hey, that's a great idea. Why don't we just register in all the states and we'll just pick the state that we have the hottest, you know, hottest campaigns and contests? So I find this quite problematic.
7: She's right. The law says you need to vote where you live. It's not legal to vote based on where you think you would make the most impact. But that's not what happened here. Beth Young from Georgia's Attorney General's office, which, by the way, is Republican-controlled, pushes back.
16: I don't see any indication in this file that, you know, there was any deliberateness on her part to try to forum shop where she was.
17: We can't determine intent, though. That's an assumption, right?
7: This is Janelle King, a Republican-appointed board member who also believes there was fraud in Fulton County and is aligned with Sally and Dr. Johnston.
17: Well, it sounds like you're speaking as her defense.
16: I'm just talking about why we feel like the case is not appropriate further pursuit, because we have to have evidence of a criminal violation to move forward with it.
7: This back and forth goes on for several minutes. Johnston then proposes to issue a formal letter of reprimand, even though the woman didn't break any laws.
19: Dr. Johnston has recommended or made a motion to issue a letter of reprimand on SCB 2023.
7: Janelle seconds it. And the board approves.
19: Motion carries 3-1.
10: Beth, you have other.
7: The meeting goes on for 7 more hours. The board reviews more than a dozen new cases, often brought to the board's attention by self-appointed investigators who allege that fraud is happening all across Georgia, and particularly in one county.
19: Well, it's time for Fulton County. Fulton County cases. Next item is 022-068. And that's where the Fulton County was added.
10: The next case on the agenda is SCB 2024-180, Fulton County High Museum of Art, 2025-037, Fulton County Double Voter.
7: Fulton County includes most of Atlanta and is a Democratic stronghold in this important swing state. Most of these cases are over inconsequential issues that wouldn't have changed the outcome of an election. Honest human errors, not intentional fraud. Though some of the allegations sound serious. In one case, the board considered whether a man named Stephen Williamson cast ballots in two states during the 2024 election.
20: First of all, I want to say I'm doing my civic duty. Everybody should do this more often, just to show up.
7: Stephen showed up to defend himself and explained that over the last few years, he's moved around a lot, up and down the East Coast. During the 2024 elections, he was in the middle of a move, leaving Florida for Georgia. Before he left, he sent in his absentee ballot.
20: I voted down there, put the stamp on, sent it off, and a couple of weeks later, I moved up here. A lot of things were in state of flux. I wanted to handle my business in Florida.
7: Stephen told the board the allegation that he voted in both states is just wrong.
20: Somewhat offended, off, mad that I'm being accused of double voting. Okay, my family, myself, and I, we worked too hard to achieve these votes to screw it up by coming doing double voting.
7: Stephen is in his mid-60s. He's a black man, born during the Jim Crow era, when poll taxes and literacy tests were enforced to suppress black Americans from voting.
20: I don't know what to say. I didn't cheat anybody, and what gain would I have by double voting? It isn't like, well, you do this and I'll get mileage points or something, or points on my credit card if you keep voting. No, it just doesn't add up.
7: It turns out this allegation of double voting came from a man well known to the board. He's challenged about 10,000 people on Georgia's voting roll.
20: I got the guy's name. I guess he's like a whistleblower or something.
7: I grabbed Stephen on his way out the door. He told me an investigator from the Secretary of State's office called to tell him that he had been reported by a stranger.
20: And I was like, look, I don't know this guy. I don't know nothing about this. And I said, I don't know. Basically, I would see you in court.
7: In late September, the board referred Stevens' case to the state attorney general's office and to the Department of Justice. The law enforcement agencies are expected to review the evidence and determine whether there was a clerical mistake or if Steven, in fact, did double vote. While Steven is yet to be charged with any formal crime, many of the people who come to these meetings feel like the board is finally taking voter fraud seriously. Because to them, the 2020 election was stolen, and nothing can convince them otherwise. Take Enid Alexander. I spoke to her during a lunch break.
2: I absolutely do think there was election fraud perpetrated in Fulton County and also in the other, five or six swing states that coincided.
7: Richard Schroeder was also adamant there was widespread fraud. He wanted to show me a 96-page report about the Dominion voting machines to prove it.
21: Dominion has an election management system. You can swap votes, change votes, ballots, you can do anything with it.
7: Richard also claimed that the machines have a single password that everyone has access to. Virginia Choate told me something similar.
22: You see that lady there and that man with the shirts that have all the letters? And you know, that's the password for the machine. Everybody in the world knows the password for those machines, and they haven't changed it.
7: The T-shirts Virginia is pointing out have a string of letters and numbers. They say DVS Corp 08 exclamation point. And like many theories driving the election denialism movement, there's a grain of truth tucked within. First off, this is a password, but it's not the password to voting machines. It's the password to a database stored inside a server that's locked away and not connected to the internet. A spokesperson from Georgia's Secretary of State's office told me there is no, quote, single password or magic key to a voting machine. Allegations against Dominion voting machines have been debunked many times, and Fox News famously had to pay $787 million to settle a defamation lawsuit brought by the company. Still, these people have not moved on. And neither has the majority of the election board, including Sally Grubbs and Janelle King. In June, Dr. Johnston stepped down, but she was quickly replaced by a Republican who served in the first Trump administration. Together, these members now have unprecedented power. Because back in 2021, the Georgia legislature gave the board the right to take over an election in any county it deems as underperforming.
1: There is nothing good that can come from the state taking over our elections.
7: This is Dana Baird again, the Fulton County commissioner who witnessed the FBI raid firsthand. And she's worried that all the accusations at the hearings are a way to bolster a takeover of elections in her county.
1: The state elections board is MAGA controlled, and their goal will not be to have free, fair, and secure elections in Fulton County or anywhere in Georgia. Their goal will be to control the outcome of those elections.
7: To take over, the state election board would have to prove that either a string of procedural mistakes was never corrected or prove malicious intent and fraud. And people like Dana are concerned that that's what the FBI investigation could yield. An opportunity for the state election board to finally run Fulton County, which has voted Democrat for decades. To Dana, the threat goes beyond just Fulton County.
1: I think what we're seeing across the board, not just with our elections board, with all these attacks, is that they want to sow doubt, they want to undermine trust, and they want to make it harder for people to vote. They want control, full stop, and they're going to do everything they can to get it.
0: Since the raid, the FBI assigned approximately 250 people to review the seized materials by mid-July as part of a priority investigation. But the administration has still not shared any findings nor brought a single charge. Coming up, we head to one of the nerve centers of the Stop the Steal movement and talk with some of its loudest proponents.
23: They were going to steal the United States without firing a shot.
0: That's next on Reveal. Don't go anywhere.

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5: From the Center for Investigative Reporting and PRX, this is Reveal. I'm Al Ledson. In early September, the Republican Party held its first ever midterm convention in Dallas.
6: Wow. Thank you.
5: Over 2 days, they implore people to keep the party in power. The president is front and center.
7: You got to do me a favor. You got to get out and vote, and you're going to pretend I'm on the ballot, because in a way I am on the ballot.
5: Like he's done many times before, he casts doubt on American elections and blames Democrats for blocking his attempts to radically transform voting.
7: Look, they don't want to give you voter ID. Why? Because they want to cheat. They don't want to give you proof of citizenship. Why? They say, well, it's a very complicated process. They have more lines as to what. We want voter ID. We want proof of citizenship. We want honesty in our elections. We want honesty in our country.
5: The president is in full form, and, you know, he kind of has to be, because Republicans are already in a tough spot heading into the midterms. And look, the party in power losing seats, that's pretty normal.
7: So, please raise your right hand. I pledge to the greatest president in the history of the United States.
5: What's not so normal is this pledge.
7: That I will go out with my family, my friends. I'll do it anyway. I don't care if I'm registered or not. I'm going to try and cheat like hell like they do. There's never been bigger cheaters. I don't care.
5: Maybe Trump is joking, but for years, he and his supporters have championed this idea that elections in this country are rigged. Convincing people to lose faith in American elections has been central to the Trump presidency. And so earlier this year, Reveal reporter Najeeb Amini went to Grapevine, Texas for the Conservative Political Action Conference, or CPAC. He wanted to see how this message was playing out.
8: How do you feel about election integrity for this year's midterms?
9: For this midterms? We're about to around and find out, aren't we?
5: Here's a Jeep.
8: I'm staring at a bunch of $400 jackets full of sequins. This isn't Soho. This is CPAC.
10: She just bought this jacket today.
8: You just bought this jacket today?
11: I just walking by, and I see the sparkle, and it clicked my... Donald Trump said, make America sparkle again. Why not buy one?
8: Maria Duncan got a little shopping done. She's wearing a black sequin jacket that steals your attention. On the back, it says America's 250th. It has a giant American flag on it. And after complimenting her on the fit, I tell Maria why I'm here at CPAC. I'm working on a radio show about election integrity.
11: Oh, don't even speak to me about this. I got so much to say about that.
8: Why?
11: Where are you from? You don't mind me asking?
8: What do you mean by that?
11: Because with your look, and men and we're not, we are American by naturalization, right?
8: I'm from Long Island, but that's besides the point, because what Maria was really interested in was showing me something she had in her purse.
11: Okay, let me show this. You see this card? I hope you're typing. This is a pocket-sized passport.
8: Think of that main page in a passport book, but on a plastic wallet-sized card. That's what Maria is holding. It's government issued and can be used to travel, but only to a limited number of places. She says it's still worth it in the long run because
11: when you hand it to them, that shut them up because everything in there cannot be fraudulent. And
8: Maria thinks people should have to prove to government officials they're here legally because she doesn't want non-citizens voting. Most of the attendees I spoke to embrace the presence of immigration and customs enforcement at airports and cities and potentially at polling places come November. At CPAC, former Border Patrol Commander Greg Bovino was given a hero's welcome, despite a controversial tenure that included violent ICE raids, deaths of migrants in ICE custody, as well as ICE agents killing American protesters. I spotted Bovino and asked him if having ICE agents show up at the polls was voter protection or voter suppression.
12: You're going to say voter suppression, let's suppress illegal aliens voting. Those are our elections, our country, this is America, so we should damn well suppress any illegal alien or foreign national that doesn't have the right to vote in our election.
8: The thing is, multiple studies have found that non-citizen voting is extremely rare. Even the Conservative Heritage Foundation has only identified 99 cases of non-citizen voting in the last 43 years. But that's still more than zero. And to people like Aaron Kotzbauer, it's a problem.
13: Why is it the Democrats want to fight so hard to keep illegals in the country and keep them on voter rolls? It sets up the process for election malfeasance.
14: I'll play the devil's advocate. Voter disenfranchisement, it suppresses the vote. It makes it more difficult for people to get out and vote, which in a way suppresses democracy.
13: Yeah, I'll disagree with that. First of all, we're a constitutional republic, not
8: Aaron
13: a
8: takes me back to his earliest experiences voting in Pennsylvania in the 1988 presidential election, and then basically argues that we should go back to the old way, where you vote with a paper ballot and the votes are counted by hand.
13: They've intentionally mucked up the process to make it so complicated that the ordinary person can't follow it. Thank you so much.
8: You're welcome. But the thing is, back when Aaron first voted, there were voting machines, and only about 11% of ballots were actually counted by hand. Still, this nostalgia for a plainer approach to voting is appealing to people like Aaron, who say they want to undo the muck. And to them, President Trump is delivering. Take the executive order he signed in March.
7: Okay, so that's a big deal.
8: The executive order instructs the Department of Homeland Security to create a state-by-state list of confirmed U.S. citizens. And that list is what the Postal Service would use to deliver mail-in ballots. It's one of many ways Trump says he's trying to clean up the rolls.
7: Very proud of it. And I think, I don't know how it can be challenged. You'll probably challenge it. You may say, find a rogue judge. You get a lot of rogue judges. Very bad, bad people, very bad judges.
8: The executive order was immediately challenged. After months of legal back and forth, the Supreme Court ultimately prevented the changes to mail-in voting from taking effect. It turns out that some of the so-called rogue judges that Trump referred to were justices he appointed to the Supreme Court. But this isn't the only legal tug of war between states and the federal government. The Department of Justice has also sued nearly two dozen states that have refused to turn over their voter rolls. These states have argued that turning over the rolls would violate privacy laws because the rolls contain sensitive information like social security numbers, driver's license numbers, and party affiliation. In every case that's been ruled on, federal judges have sided against the DOJ.
15: A federal judge has ruled the Trump administration can't access Colorado's unredacted voter rolls.
8: The DOJ is currently 0-23. Federal judges have also blocked the administration's efforts to force proof of U.S. citizenship. But these decisions have not put the larger election fraud narrative to rest. There are still plenty of people keeping it alive and preaching it to anyone who will listen.
16: I don't trust any election ever done in history with a computer.
8: That's Mike Lindell.
16: You know, CEO of MyPillow, my company. 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
8: Mike has spent millions of his own dollars supporting the lie that the 2020 election was stolen. He was subsequently sued for defamation by companies like Dominion, with lawsuits seeking $1 billion in damages. But that hasn't kept him from making false claims.
16: This whole thing we broke through in the last 5 years. We broke through the biggest cover-up of the biggest crime the world has ever seen. What was that? They were going to steal the United States without firing a shot.
8: Mike is one of the loudest voices in the Stop the Steal movement and has been very active within the MAGA wing, where, to use his words, he has not stopped talking. And that's a big part of how this movement has grown, keeping the doubt alive, whether it's in Fulton County, Georgia, or across the country.
14: What do you say to people who are alarmed or concerned that Republicans are trying to take over the elections? They're trying to use this advent of election integrity to secure their win for both the midterms and the presidential.
16: I hope they do say that, and I hope that they if they lose or if they don't steal it, that they want the machines open. I was hoping in the 2024 election, when Donald Trump won, that all these people out there would say, hey, it's rigged, let's open up the machines. Nobody did. Doesn't that strike you funny? Doesn't it strike you funny that...
14: Maybe they just accepted the results.
16: No, they didn't accept the results.
8: The results of the 2024 presidential election were widely accepted. When I spoke to Mike Lindell, he was running for governor of Minnesota. He lost his primary earlier this summer by more than 45,000 votes. But he hasn't exactly accepted the results. Lindell alleged irregularities, questioned the vote count, and pushed for a statewide hand recount, an effort Minnesota's Supreme Court ultimately rejected. Lindell continues to call into question electronic voting machines. And while some experts have found security gaps, there is no evidence an election machine has ever been hacked to flip a vote. Still, many people here have a hard time believing that the U.S. election system, overall, is actually pretty solid, even after their guy won.
17: Well, I think you see a lot of people say, oh, there was no problem like that. They're the ones that want to keep it hidden.
8: This is Texas State Senator Bob Hall. For years, he's been working on changing election laws at the state level.
17: They don't want a process that would keep them from doing their evil in the dark of the night.
14: Why not?
17: Because you've got people who would like to not have fair and secure elections.
14: You know what it sounds like to me, like on a very human level? Is this just all a lack of trust?
17: I guess there's an element of that, because man is basically evil. God tells us that. The heart of the man is basically evil. And when you see enough of it out there, that people will find a way to beat the system. And so, yeah, okay, people have an inclination that it makes it difficult to trust folks.
8: Shortly after having this conversation, I find Bob Hall on stage talking about another topic.
18: Cultural jihad, Sharia law is beginning to creep in here. We have got to stop this.
8: This is CPAC after all, and there was no shortage of right-wing fear-mongering meant to rile up the base.
19: Let me just remind you what's coming. The Democrat socialist agenda.
8: But this year felt different. Not only did President Trump skip it, his first absence in 10 years, so did a lot of other A-list Republican politicos, like J.D. Vance and Marco Rubio. These used to be the types of people who'd show up and be given the main stage. And the absence of conservative superstars did not go unnoticed by one of the bigger names at the conference, who I tried to grab just before he gave a speech.
14: Anything about the election integrity, sir? Mr. Bannon, anything about election integrity for the midterms?
8: Steve Bannon ignored me and made a beeline to the main stage, where he addressed, no pun intended, the missing elephants in the room.
20: People are sitting there going, oh, this person didn't come, this person didn't come. Yes, there are many great people that couldn't make it. Either they didn't want to come or they're tied up running wars and looking after the country. It doesn't matter. You came.
8: His speech implored everyone, from grassroots organizers to Republican leadership, to stick together and stay united. And he used an example, the FBI raid in Georgia, as a symbol of success, something too precious to lose sight of.
20: If we lose the fact of 6 years of struggle in Georgia, we now have the evidence of the 2020 stolen election. If you lose the what's important, then we're going to lose the country. Fight on.
8: For the people I spoke to, it feels like an all or nothing fight. If the system doesn't change, then they'll never be able to trust an American election again. But where's the line between fixing and securing elections and rigging them?
5: For Steve Bannon, the FBI raid in Georgia holds the key to proving fraud in 2020. But how did that raid come to be, and who was behind it?
0: Once people come together, we are unstoppable. They know that.
5: The people pushing debunked claims for years now have the power to get them investigated. That's next on Reveal.
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23: 2 years after the biolab fire in Conyers, residents are still searching for answers. 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
5: From the Center for Investigative Reporting and PRX, this is Reveal. I'm Al Edson. I want to take you back roughly 2.5 years before the FBI raids that election warehouse in Fulton County, Georgia. It's August 2023, and people have gathered in a hotel ballroom in Springfield, Missouri, for what organizers call the Election Crime Bureau Summit. And just like at this year's CPAC, Steve Bannon was on stage riling up the crowd.
20: Are you tough enough to take your country back? Are you gonna let them steal this republic? USA! USA!
5: This summit, one of many held since January 6, was a place for the Stop the Steal activists, lawyers and influencers, and amateur investigators to trade theories about election fraud and turn their grievances into a roadmap for challenging elections, past, present and future. The message here was clear.
20: Did they steal the election of 2020?
24: No!
20: Will you ever back down?
5: Bannon wasn't the only one on stage motivating the crowd and trying to keep them in the fight. Mike Lindell, the MyPillow guy, was there too.
25: It's kind of like chutes and ladders when you're kids. You climb up, but you go down, but you keep climbing. You keep going, right? You
5: get set. There's another guy up there sitting between Bannon and Lindell. He's a regular in these circles, but a regular that's more quiet and subdued. Kurt Olson. He's a lawyer.
26: Kurt Olson, you've been in some of the toughest legal fights. From what you've seen, what you fought on, where's the hope?
5: Olson, whose mic was cutting in and out, said their strength is in the numbers.
0: They just don't fear just the numbers, but they fear the numbers coming together. That's why they are doing everything they can to keep us divided, to keep us in fear. Once people come together, we are unstoppable. They know that.
5: Olson, Lindell, Bannon, they all have this plan. Instead of waiting for the government to investigate voter fraud, do it yourself. Be your own election crime bureau.
0: We can't rely necessarily on the courts, on law enforcement, or on politicians. People are relying on themselves to ferret out this information.
5: His message resonates, like we heard earlier in the show. People in places like Georgia have turned themselves into election investigators, scrolling through records, challenging individual voter registrations, and filing complaints. But none of those complaints turned into serious criminal investigations. That is, until Donald Trump won the 2024 election, and people like Kurt Olson suddenly got a seat. Not on the stage of a three-star Midwestern hotel ballroom, but a seat in the actual White House and a role inside the federal government. Today's show is a rebroadcast from earlier this year that we're revisiting ahead of November's midterm elections. Mother Jones reporter Abby Vasulis has the rest of the story.
1: When I started looking into Kurt Olson, one thing stood out right away. He wasn't a longtime election lawyer or political figure. He was a little-known private lawyer, handling civil disputes over things like retirement benefits and overtime pay. That is until 2020, when Joe Biden won the presidential election, and Donald Trump refused to concede.
2: President Trump tonight is playing a game of chance in the courts.
1: The Trump campaign and its allies filed more than 60 lawsuits across multiple states, challenging everything from mail-in ballots to the conduct of poll workers.
2: The president's strategy is to throw everything against the wall and see what sticks.
1: They even throw some Hail Marys, like in Texas, where the state's attorney general, Ken Paxton, filed a lawsuit, suing key battleground states like Pennsylvania, Michigan, and Georgia to try to prevent them from casting their electoral college votes for Biden. The suit claims that pandemic-era voting changes in those states were illegal. It was so much of a long shot that the Solicitor General of Texas refused to participate in the lawsuit. But one lawyer raised his hand, Kurt Olson.
3: The Constitution is a compact amongst the peoples of each state who all came together and agreed to play by the same set of rules.
1: This is Olson defending the case on the Eric Metaxas radio show.
3: And so when one state vitiates or violates that principle, all states are injured.
1: Texas took the case to the Supreme Court, but the justices rejected it. They said Texas had no legal right to challenge how other states ran their elections. In the months following the 2020 election, Olson kept going deeper into the Stop the Steal movement, and he caught Trump's attention. According to congressional investigators, the two men spoke by phone multiple times on January 6th, the day of the insurrection. Olson later defied a subpoena to testify about it. In the years after 2020, he became the go-to attorney for challenging election results. And in 2022, he found himself back in court, this time calling another election into question.
4: It's fraud. It's fake. I will be damned if when I'm governor, we're going to have another election run this way.
1: This is Carrie Lake, the former television anchor and prominent election denier who refused to concede her loss in the 2022 Arizona governor's race. Olson was part of her legal team and delivered closing arguments at a hearing.
6: Thank you, Your Honor. Your Honor has heard.
1: Rather than alleging fraud, Olson focused on technical issues and called into question things like incomplete documents used to track ballots that are collected from drop boxes.
6: You know, drop boxes are not that sexy, and chain of custody is not, you know, but these are incredibly important issues to ensure the integrity of the vote. This is about trust, Your Honor. It's about restoring people's trust.
1: This time, his claims aren't just rejected. The Arizona Supreme Court sanctions Olson for alleging that tens of thousands of ballots were improperly added to the count in Maricopa County. The judges called this, quote, unequivocally false. Olson's legal reputation was damaged, but his status in the election denial movement was not. And in 2025, less than a year after Donald Trump won a second term, Kurt Olson got a new job. He was appointed the Director of Election Security and Integrity, a lawyer who lost case after case trying to overturn the 2020 election, is now in the White House, charged with reinvestigating the results in 2020. With the job comes the authority to refer cases to one of the most powerful law enforcement agencies in the country.
9: The FBI has raided an election office near Atlanta. Agents were executing a court-authorized law enforcement action at Fulton County's main election office. This is in Union City, Georgia.
1: After the FBI seized hundreds of boxes from an election warehouse in Fulton County, An affidavit used to obtain the search warrant was unsealed. It revealed that the investigation originally began with a White House referral. A referral from Kurt Olson. We wanted to talk to Olson and ask him why he thinks the FBI raid was justified. What did he think agents might find? We made multiple requests for an interview. We did not receive a response. Since our story first aired, Olson was transferred to the Department of Justice. His term at the White House expired without the FBI bringing any criminal charges in Fulton County. But the FBI raid didn't just rely on Olson. The affidavit also had two key witnesses that stood out, Janelle King and Janice Johnston, both members of Georgia's State Election Board at the time, the same board we talked about earlier in the show. They, along with a third member, Sally Grubbs, have spent years questioning the 2020 election results in Georgia. Sally even chased down a shredding truck that she thought had shredded ballots. Janelle and Sally are still on this board, and alongside a new third member, constitute a voting bloc with enormous power. The power to potentially take over elections in Fulton County, home to the largest concentration of Democrats in the state. On the day of the raid, Sally was there.
7: Well, I can tell you that, I did go to Fulton County the day that the people say raid. I tend to look at it differently.
1: I spoke to Sally on a video call. After 6 years and multiple reviews that found no election fraud, I wanted to know what, if anything, she thinks the raid might prove. A lot of people listening to this may feel that the FBI raid on Fulton County's election center is kind of treading on old territory. What do you think?
7: First of all, people can't say that they're, use the word fraud. I'm very specific about fraud because, there's plenty of enough mistakes that happened in the election that would have caused an issue.
1: Sally is very careful about using the word fraud. She doesn't outright say that votes were stolen. Instead, she points to smaller issues like human errors and administrative shortcomings.
7: Having been on the ground doing this for 6 years and now being on the state election board and seeing some of the things, there were many, many, many, many, many complaints that were never brought forward. So I don't feel like there was ever an appropriate investigation done.
1: But there were investigations, including ones conducted by officials from the first Trump administration. It's been reviewed again and again. There was a full hand recount and a full machine recount. Georgia's Secretary of State investigated, as did an independent group commissioned by the state election board itself. Sally didn't spell out what the raid might uncover, but Georgia Democrats are worried because the board now has the power to commence a takeover of elections in any county they deem to have serious issues, including Fulton. So I asked Sally about that.
7: That is not on my bingo card, I will tell you that. Now, if there is, something nefarious going on, that needs to be rooted out too.
1: I talked to Sally for over an hour. I came away feeling that nothing would definitively convince her that Donald Trump lost the 2020 election. She wants perfection.
7: So a lot of people ask me, what is an acceptable margin of error? I can tell you as an American citizen, I think 0% reject rate is acceptable.
1: But even well-run elections will have errors.
10: There are always going to be mistakes that happen.
1: David Becker is a former Justice Department lawyer.
10: Those mistakes aren't criminal, and they shouldn't be weaponized.
1: He served under the George W. Bush and Bill Clinton administrations and now runs the Center for Election Innovation and Research, which provides legal support to election officials nationwide. Becker says some level of error is inevitable because national elections involve millions of people across thousands of jurisdictions and countless local officials. It's a complex, decentralized process. One that's designed to catch and account for mistakes.
10: We know the 2020 election has been reviewed more than any election in American history. We know who won and we know who lost.
1: What was your initial reaction when you heard that Fulton County's election center was being raided by the FBI?
10: My first reaction as a former DOJ lawyer and as someone who litigated in federal courts for a long time was, how the hell could a court have signed off on a warrant here?
1: For starters, Becker says the warrant recycles old claims that had already been investigated, And the deadline to bring charges has already expired.
10: This is an election that took place over 5 years ago. A warrant is the most extreme measure the government can use to seize evidence. So the evidentiary standard is very high. They didn't even come close.
1: Becker says if there was real evidence the election was rigged, we would know it by now.
10: They've got nothing. So what is the point of all of this? And the only thing I can come up with is this is likely being directed to sow the seeds of doubt about a 2026 election that the president might be worried about.
1: Because the stakes in the 2026 midterms are high, with control of Congress on the line, Becker says the real danger is that people will think the system is so broken, it's not worth voting at all.
10: The easiest way to suppress a vote is to get a voter to self-suppress. To get a voter to think that voting is going to be dangerous, voting is going to be inconvenient, that their vote won't matter because the machinery is rigged or there's fraud or something like that. All of those things are provably false.
1: But David says there is a way to push back, and it's a really simple one. Just go and vote.
5: 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Najeeb was the lead producer for this episode, with additional production help from Jonathan, Artis, Ashley Cleek, and LaPortia Thomas. Cynthia Rodriguez edited the show. Melvis Acosta is our fact checker. Victoria Baranetsky is our general counsel. Our production manager is the great Zulema Cobb. 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They had help this week from Claire C. Note Mullen. Taki Telenidis is our deputy executive producer. Our executive producer is Brett Myers. 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I'm Al Letson, and remember, there is always more to the story.

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4: Gabriela Ortiz has been called one of the most talented composers in the world by conductor Gustavo Dudamel. I'm Manny X, and this week on my new show, Classical Music Happy Hour, Ortiz tells us about growing up in Mexico and her love for Debussy and Stravinsky. 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

0: Live from NPR News in Washington, I'm Dan Ronan. President Trump says there's an energy ceasefire between Russia and Ukraine, but Ukrainian President Vladimir Zelensky says he doesn't have the details and Russia hasn't commented. Zelensky also says his military is ready to stop attacking Russian oil refineries if Moscow halts its own attacks on Ukraine's energy facilities. NPR's Joanna Kasisis reports.
1: Writing on social media, Zelensky said any de-escalation of strikes must be part of an energy ceasefire and backed by real security guarantees. The real cause of this war in Europe is Russia and Russia alone.

0: Flynn reports.
1: In July, Iranian hackers disrupted water systems across the United States. Meanwhile, the Government Accountability Office recently revealed that many federal agencies don't even know what operational technology, the tools that monitor physical processes like water pumps, is connected to their networks. Companies in the Operational Technology Cybersecurity Coalition are urging the government to mandate basic cybersecurity standards for federal civilian agencies when it comes to these kinds of critical systems. Tatiana Bolton is the coalition's executive director.
2: Right now, federal agencies are operating with massive blind spots.
1: She says the government needs to designate federal officials with accountability and segment networks for security. Jen McLaughlin, NPR News.
0: New inflation numbers are due out this week. NPR's Stephen Beshaha reports the data will be closely watched by investors concerning interest rates.
3: The Federal Reserve's preferred inflation index showed that inflation came in lower than expected for August. But Fed Chair Kevin Warsh has said they don't rely on any one figure. So if September's consumer price index comes in hot, that would add pressure for the Fed to raise rates later this month. The CPI comes out Wednesday. Before that, on Tuesday, we'll get September's existing home sales from the National Association of Realtors. Sales cooled in August due to high mortgage rates. Rates have only gone up sharply since then. Last week, the average for the 30-year fixed-rate mortgage was 7.4%. Stephen Beshaha, NPR News, Birmingham, Alabama.
0: It's NPR. There's a new drug for patients with schizophrenia. It's a monthly injection. NPR's Sydney Lupkin reports.
4: The Food and Drug Administration has approved Welltruza. It contains a drug ingredient that's been used for 30 years for patients with schizophrenia, but instead of a daily pill, it's a monthly injection. That could be a big help for patients who have a hard time remembering to take a pill every day. Missing doses could cause someone's schizophrenia symptoms like delusions or disorganized thinking to return. Instead, Welltruza can keep concentrations of the drug in the blood more even over time. Teva Pharmaceuticals, which makes the drug, set the list price at around $4,000 per injection, but that's the price before insurance. It's unclear how widely the drug will be covered or how much patients' copays will cost. Sydney Lupkin, NPR News.
0: AAA says the national average price for both unleaded gasoline and diesel fuel declined last week, but both remain higher than they were a month ago. Unleaded regular average is $4.35 a gallon nationally. That's down a penny from yesterday. Diesel dipped to $6.27, down 1 cent. However, a month ago, gasoline was $4.29, 6 cents less expensive. Diesel was at $6.05, 22 cents less expensive. The price of diesel is being closely watched by trucking companies, the railroads, and agricultural companies as it's a key component in the price of transporting groceries from the farm to market. I'm Dan Ronan, NPR News, Washington.
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6: Gustavo, did you see the score? Yes. Let's rehearse it. And I said, oh my God, okay, here we go.
7: From WQXR and Carnegie Hall, this is Classical Music Happy Hour, hosted by me, pianist Manny X. Each episode, we'll speak with a special guest about their lives, listen to some of their favorite musical gems, play music-inspired games, and answer questions from you, our listeners. Conductor Gustavo Dudamel has called my guest today one of the most talented composers in the world. Growing up in Mexico City, within a family of musicians, she insists that rather than choosing music, music chose her. She's known for her mixing of musical idioms, and her latest album, called Revolución Diamantina, won 3 Grammy Awards, including Best Contemporary Classical Composition. Gabriela Ortiz, welcome to the show, and thank you so much for coming.
6: Thank you, Emmanuel, for this incredible invitation.
7: You grew up in a musical family. Did they all play instruments? Were they composers themselves? What did they do, really?
6: Well, you know, my mother played the piano. I mean, she studied piano. She was a good reader. she never became a professional pianist, and she was a psychologist. But yeah, she

0: played the piano. She was the one that knew how to read music. But then my father played the guitar. My father, his family comes from Guadalajara, from Jalisco, where, you know, the mariachis and the son jalisciense comes from.
1: Yes.
0: So my father loved to play the guitar and he sang very, very well. Uh-huh. So basically, I grew up listening to folk music and listening to classical music. That was very normal in my house. And they found this group called Los Folcloristas. That was a famous group in the 60s, playing all the folk music, not only from Mexico, but from Latin America. And I remember listening to the Los Folcloristas rehearsing in my living room, in my house.
1: Fabulous.
0: And then my father, let's play Beethoven. So it was very common in my house to hear Beethoven and then to hear folk music and then hear mariachis. And that was very common.
1: So that's an amazing combination, because very often the background of a composer or a pianist or a violinist is one type of music. They hear Beethoven all their life and that's what they play. But to have this combination as a child must have been amazing.
0: Yes, you know, my favorite uncle, he's a scientist, he's a mathematician, but he's the one that introduced me to the Beatles, and he's the one also to introduce me to the rock of the 70s and in the 60s. And then my brother loved it. So it was very common that don't hear folk music. Let's hear Led Zeppelin. And I prefer Led Zeppelin. So I have my brother always going into the opposite side of my parents.
1: So all of that must be influencing what you do now.
0: Absolutely.
1: But you also, you wanted to be a flamenco dancer.
0: Yes.
1: As a child, right?
0: Yes. You know, one of my favorite folk music in Mexico is Son Jarocho. And the Son Jarocho, it's played in Veracruz. And it's very famous because they do the zapateado, the stepping. And that comes from the flamenco.
1: Okay.
0: So that's why I also like flamenco very much. And probably this is also because of my grandfather. He came from País Vasco. So I have this Spanish side also as well in my blood, probably, that it's... It's just, I love it. I mean, it's fire. It means so many things. So yes, I was just dancing flamenco. And then when I was 14 years old, I remember that I saw this movie that it's called Bodas de Sangre, you know, based on Lorca's text by Carlos Saura, this famous film, filmmaker.
1: I've seen the Carmen movie.
0: Exactly, Carmen. And then... You know, that was Antonio Gades, was one of these famous flamenco dancers. And I remember saying to my father, you know, I don't want to finish high school. I want to move to Spain and I want to study with Antonio Gades and I want to dance in his company. And then my father said, do your homework and then we can talk later about this idea.
1: Well, it's my fantasy to dance like him and look like George Clooney. And for some reason, neither of those things happened. I'm sorry to say. And then you have a connection to Mahler and a specific movement from his Fifth Symphony, the Adagietto.

0: which it's a sublime, sublime movement. But what do you feel is special about that?
1: The Adagietto is one of the most tender moments in music history. It's so difficult to describe with words because it's so, so intense. It's so beautiful.

0: But also, I think that I have an attached history behind the Adagietto. My grandfather studied medicine at Georgetown University. He came from Spain. He arrived to Jalisco in Guadalajara. And then his family sent him, this is at the beginning of 20th century, to Georgetown University to study medicine. And at that time, he went to New York and hear Mahler. He saw Mahler conducting.
1: Wow.
0: So my father grew up listening to Mahler. I mean, that came from my grandfather. Yeah. And it's an interesting story because when he came back, he was a doctor and he was working in a hospital in Guadalajara. This is when, you know, the Mexican Revolution just started. And Pancho Villa came to the hospital and he asked, who is this guy, you know, with the blonde hair that is taking care of my soldiers? Oh, my grandfather. He said, well, you're coming with me. And so my grandfather spent 10 years, by the way, you know, with Pancho Villa in the Mexican Revolution.
1: Amazing.
0: And it's an amazing story, wow. You know, my grandfather. Wow. But he loved Mahler, really yeah. loved Mahler. Yeah. And I remember the first time I saw my father really crying is when he was listening to the Adagietto.

0: Do you find yourself being quite liberal with people who play your music? I mean, allowing them to do different things.
1: I really believe that performers are also creators. They are incredible artists, and they have this creative perspective that I really respect. So when a performer puts his own personality into his playing, I really respect that. Like, for example, the Ataca String Quartet play my piece, and they did it so wonderful. And it's their own interpretation, their own world, their own way of playing, and that was really fantastic. Yeah.
0: So sometimes you imagined a different sound, but you might be happy with what you get.
1: Exactly. I mean, with Dudamel, for example, sometimes he really plays very fast my music. Uh-huh. And sometimes it's very exciting. Yeah. It's like, how, Gustavo, you're just really conducting this so fast. Wow.
0: I actually wanted to ask, because in the Revolución. The pink glitter, unbelievably, it sounds incredibly difficult. And the chorus is just amazing. How do you get these people to do that?
1: I know I write very difficult music, but not because, you know, difficult music means that it has to be really good. I mean, that's... Yeah.
0: No, it's incredibly exciting. It's just, as someone who plays, you know, I'm always thinking, oh my God, I could never learn that. You know, it's just, well, part of it is because I'm really old.
1: No, I don't think so. You don't look like that. You look fantastic.
0: Can you tell me a little bit about a piece like Clara?
1: Well, you know, Clara was commissioned by the New York Philharmonic and Gustavo Dudamel. And the idea is that they commissioned this piece to be paired with Schumann's symphonies. So Gustavo told me, why don't you explore the relation between Clara and Robert? Because of that, you know, I start reading a lot about Clara, about Robert, about this really strong but very complicated and painful relationship.
0: So you get a lot of the inspiration comes from the life of the composer.
1: Absolutely. The life of both.
0: I see.
1: But then there is a central section of this piece that, because I thought a lot about, should I quote Clara's music in this piece or shall I quote Robert Schumann? And then I decided no, but what if instead of me traveling to their world, why I don't bring them into my world? That was my question. And then trying to have this conversation in a circle kind of thing, where the past meets the future or the future meets the past. So in the middle section is my idea of bringing, what happens if Robert Schumann and Clara come to Mexico? or drink tequila, or what would have happened? So this is my idea. So the central part is very rhythmic, and it has a very different feeling.
0: So Gabriela, I'm hoping that you can help me answer some questions about classical music from our listeners. We've invited them to submit their questions, and we're going to do our best to answer them. And if I don't know the answer, I'll just make something up.
1: Okay.
0: Now, we have a question about musical instruments.
2: Hi, Manny. This is Nancy from Lewis, Delaware. Here's my question. It doesn't seem as though the basic instruments of the orchestra have changed much in hundreds of years. Why is that? The cello is, of course, perfect. But are there no improvements or inventions that can be made to other instruments other than adding computer elements? Could there be a differently shaped string instrument or a longer flute? I see invention in composition and forms of musical performance, but not much invention other than electronics in the instruments themselves. Why is that? Inquiring minds want to know.
1: Wow.
0: Okay, well, I'm going to let Gabriela start to answer that because she knows.
1: That's a very interesting question. I know that there are a lot of explorations on strings, but in terms of how, you know, musicians play the strings, not in terms of the acoustic of the instruments. But what I know, for example, with the flute, because I'm married with a flutist, is that there are a lot of improvements about the flutes. For example, glissandos, that normally the flutes cannot do a glissando, or, you know, the range of the flutes. Now we have a contrabass flute, but they are not in the orchestra for other reasons, because, for example, the contrabass flute, the sound is very soft. They need an amplification. So probably one of the reasons that composers have not used these instruments in the context of an orchestra is because of that, probably because of the balance. Mm-hmm. In percussion, for example, the marimba, the beginning of the 20th century, the marimba got to a low A, and now we have a 5-octave marimba, which means that we have a really bass marimba thing, mm-hmm. and that's really common. So basically in percussion, you know, you can see always new instruments, acoustically speaking, that they are not electronics.
0: Yeah, I think as far as going higher than a violin, I don't know that the human ear would pick up so much. So, as you say, if the cello is perfect, I would say the violin is probably pretty close to perfect for what it does. And my main instrument is the piano. In fact, my only instrument is the piano. I've never played anything else. But there have been incredible changes up to the beginning of the 20th century. Since then, we've been sort of locked down. But there are always extensions in terms of just sheer volume. The pianos from 1900 did not have the power of the piano today. So that's a big change, I suppose. And there are pianos with extra octaves that are made by Bösendorfer, which is actually very scary to a pianist because, well, they do put them in black rather than white. But I remember playing a Brahms concerto on one of those pianos. And this particular concerto starts on the next to last note of the regular piano. And I was looking down, all of a sudden I see all these extra keys, and I think, what the heck is that? So you need to get used to it. Also, I did play what you'd call an ergonomic piano. There's a famous architect, Raphael Vignoli, who died last year, who designed the hall in Philadelphia, the Verizon Hall. And he also built a piano that was sort of based on the ergonomic computer, you know, where the keyboard is kind of curved. This keyboard is also curved. And I actually practiced and played it in Philadelphia, in his hall. He designed this piano. He was a very good amateur pianist. And it looks amazing. So that is, I don't know if it's an improvement, but it's certainly a change. I don't know if we'll see a lot of that. Anyway, thanks for the question. This is Classical Music Happy Hour. I'm Manny Axe. We'll return in just a moment.
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5: Hi there, I'm John Lemley. Coming up on City Cafe, violinist Daniel Hope travels to Broadway for West Side Story, while Manuel de Falla strikes a musical match with his ritual fire dance. We'll also head to the Scottish Highlands in our film favorite, and Sibelius gives us music with Finland in its very DNA. It's all ahead, 9 p.m. on Sunday's City Cafe.
0: I'm Manny Axe, and this is Classical Music Happy Hour. Let's return to our conversation with Gabriela Ortiz. What is your favorite drink after a long day?
1: I used to drink tequila, but now I think that mezcal is one of my favorite Mexican drinks.
0: Wow. Amazing.
1: But also a glass of wine. I mean, my father loves wine. So yes, also a good wine, dry white wine.
0: What's the best book you've ever read about music?
1: About music? Oh my gosh, that's very difficult. You know, there is a Cuban writer, Alejo Carpentier. He's not really famous probably in the English literature. Mm-hmm. But there are three books, and it's called El Músico Que Llevo Dentro, The Music That Is Inside Me. And it's really an incredible writer, and I think that was one of the best books that I read about music.
0: Great. What is a concert that you would wish to hear again?
1: You know, the first time that I heard The Rite of the Spring live was when I was studying music in London. And I heard Boulez conducting by memory. And I was so, so surprised because I've never heard Stravinsky, and especially The Rite of the Spring, in a live situation. Okay. And yes, I couldn't even breathe after that.
0: You talk about the idea of pulse being maybe different from rhythm, or is that sort of one word meaning the other to you?
1: I mean, pulse is about rhythm. Mm-hmm. But, you know, what happened, especially in the second half of the 20th century, is that many European composers feel the rhythm in a more abstract way. They focus more in the series of durations and things like that instead of feeling the music with a pulse. And the way probably Latin culture feels the rhythm is always within a pulse. For me, it's very difficult to feel a piece of music that doesn't have a specific pulse. Even if you have metric changes or it's very regular, you have a pulse. You have the sense of pulse. And for me, that is very important.
0: What I find in your music is also a great variety of rhythm and great variety of, if you choose to call it, pulse. I think what I was brought up with was very steady metric beats and, in a way, more importance being paid to harmony and melody. And I think maybe that's one of the things that's changed in music, in composition, since 1900.
1: That's true. I mean, I think that there are so many parameters in music that you can focus on: timbre, texture, noise. But certainly, you know, my feeling towards harmony and melody is still very important in my music.
0: Well, sure, you can't get rid of one.
1: No, I think that's part of what I do.
0: One of the pieces that completely blew me away was this violin concerto, which is on the Revolución record.
1: Diamantina, yes.
0: With Maria Dueñas, who sounds incredible. Do you know the violin well? It sounds terrifyingly difficult, but it all seems to work.
1: No, I don't play the violin, but probably my experience about writing string quartets gave me some knowledge about the violin. And then I think Maria was a very strong inspiration for me. Uh-huh. This is very important for a composer. When you know that you're going to write for a specific performer, it's just fantastic.
0: So you heard her play and you heard recordings. And did you talk to her at all as you were working on the piece?
1: Only once, really.
0: Just one time.
1: Yeah, uh-huh. I think twice, but very briefly. And then I sent her, you know, the solo part.
0: Uh-huh.
1: And then I said, wow, probably I will receive thousands of questions. And then silence. So I was very curious and I was very scary, actually. You know, I have to confess that, well, maybe she doesn't like it or I don't know. And then I arrived to the hotel before the first performance with the LA Philharmonic. And I remember that we have our first rehearsal in the hotel in her room. And then she played the entire concert to me. Incredible. And she just mentioned, you know, these octaves at that speed are very complicated. So maybe I just want to play the top note of these octaves. Mm-hmm. Probably that's all we change.
0: I remember reading some letters of Brahms where he was writing to his friend Joseph Joachim back and forth about, is this practical? Is this practical? Is this practical? But I guess with someone like her, it doesn't matter. Everything is practical.
1: Thank you.
0: about a little music? This is Altar de Cuerda by composer Gabriela Ortiz, performed by the LA Philharmonic, conducted by Gustavo Dudamel.

0: Altar de Cuerda, performed by the Los Angeles Philharmonic, led by Gustavo Dudamel. That piece was composed by today's guest, Gabriela Ortiz. This is Classical Music Happy Hour. I'm Manny Axe. Let's hear a little more of our conversation.
1: Someone like Dudamel, you give him a piece of music. Does he make changes? Does he make suggestions? Do you talk about things like balances, tempos, what's possible, what's not possible?
2: I think with Dudamel, it's a very different situation. When you work with a performer or when you work with chamber musicians, you have more time for rehearsals. That's the truth. But with an orchestra, time is very limited.
1: Sure.
2: So you have to arrive with a very professional score. You don't want to waste time during the rehearsal. Okay, could we try this or could we try this in the other way? We could do that in specific places, but you have to be very smart because time is gold.
1: Yes, but before you ever get to the rehearsal stage, when you look through the piece with him before the orchestra even begins to play, does he have suggestions about things?
2: Normally, Gustavo is so busy that we have time to discuss a piece, to be sincere. I mean, usually you just arrive to the rehearsal and that's it. But at this point, Gustavo knows my music so well. He understands everything so well that there's no need really to do that. Yes. But yes. I remember, you know, my first time with the New York Philharmonic, I was just really scary. I arrived to the first rehearsal and my heart was beating at, I don't know, at a really high speed. And I was like, Gustavo, did you see the score? Yes. Let's rehearse it. And I said, oh my God, okay, here we go.
1: What about La Mer? So La Mer, yeah. I know you love the piece.
2: I love the piece.
1: What about it?
2: Something that I really like is that Debussy really captured the poetry and the mystery of the ocean. I had this obsession with water, and obviously one of my obsessions is the sea. Is the ocean. I spent my childhood going to Colima, Manzanillo, which is one of the states where my grandmother comes from, and spent the whole summer in front of the beach, and I always find it fascinating. His sense of harmony is unbelievable. His sense of color, it's so beautiful. The way he orchestrated that is so unique. It simply is enigmatic and beautifully crafted.

0: Do you find some kind of connection between Ravel, Debussy, and water? There seems to be a lot of music by both of them that deals with water.
1: You know, I had the chance to visit Saint-Jean-de-Luz, which is the little town where Ravel was born, and it's near the ocean. I think that Ravel grew up having the ocean in his head.
0: A listener wants to know about the social dynamics of orchestras.
2: Do members of large orchestras get cliquey? Like, is backstage of the symphony kind of like a high school cafeteria where the woodwind people don't sit at the same table as the percussion people? Or is everyone maybe a lot friendlier than I'm giving them hypothetical credit for?
0: Gabriella, would you like to try to answer that? Or
1: okay. Well, it depends on the orchestra, I guess. Can you answer that? I mean, from your own perspective?
0: My experience is that, yes, sometimes they gather by instrument, but I actually know of several cases where, because of some long-standing feuds for reasons which I'm not aware of at all, there are members of a section that don't speak to each other for years. It's like a family. You know, there are families where all the brothers and sisters get together every holiday, and there are others where you don't meet until you have to.
1: Exactly.
0: Until there's a funeral or something.
1: But in my experience, probably the percussionists are the exception. Normally, that section, they're very friendly to each other. And
0: I agree with you. And also trombones. Trombones and tuba are always together. And they like to have a beer after a concert. That's been my feeling.
1: Yes, yes.
0: Thank you for the question. So let me ask about a title, Revolución Diamantina, the album that won the Grammy. What does the title mean?
1: Well, you know, Revolución Diamantina is a ballet. And the ballet is inspired about this protest that happened in Mexico City against violence to women. Mm-hmm. And this protest became very controversial because these women that went to the streets protesting, they did a lot of graffitis in very important monuments, and then they throw glitter through the whole city. So since then, you know, that protest took the name of Revolución Diamantina.
0: Because of the sparkle.
1: Because of the sparkle.
0: Yeah.
1: So the title comes from that protest. And it's a kind of, it's my protest. It's my way of saying we need to stop this. Mm-hmm. You know, unfortunately in Mexico, every single day there are 11 feminicides. Mm. 11 women die every day in my country. So that has to stop.
0: Yeah. You're often moved to write music in response to ideas like this.
1: Absolutely, yes, because I want to express many things. For example, climate change. I think that we are facing a very difficult moment right now as human beings. And I want to talk about that. And the best way that I could do it is through my music. So definitely those themes are just fuel for my creativity and also the necessity for me to speak out.
0: I'm Manny Ax, and this is Classical Music Happy Hour. We'll return in just a moment.
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0: This is Classical Music Happy Hour. I'm Manny Ax. Let's hear more music from our guest today, composer Gabriela Ortiz. From her piece Revolución Diamantina, performed by the Los Angeles Philharmonic, conducted by Gustavo Dudamel.

0: the Los Angeles Philharmonic, led by conductor Gustavo Dudamel, performing a taste of a piece called Revolución Diamantina. And that work won Gabriela Ortiz, our guest today, a Grammy.
1: I'm Manny X, and this is Classical Music Happy Hour.
0: Let's continue our conversation.
1: Do you find that music is a way to escape what's around us, or a way to engage us in what's around us?
2: I think it has those meanings. I mean, you can escape by listening to wonderful music. For example, if I feel sad and then I play Celia Cruz, which is, you know, the salsa music, I start dancing and I forget my sadness.
1: Okay.
2: You know, it's contagious.
1: Yeah.
2: So you can escape, or you can really feel consolation or comfortability by listening to music that gives you that. Mozart, for example, for me, is a way to get comfort. But also you can get the other thing. I listen to music, and when you read the program notes, and then you understand why this composer wrote this music, then you can get consciousness about many things. Or think about Messiaen when he wrote the Quatuor pour la fin du temps.
1: Yeah.
2: This quartet was written in a concentration camp. When you feel that, you feel the strong, you know, believing in humanity and in art. And despite all these really terrible conditions, he was producing one of the most beautiful pieces that I ever heard.
1: I find it amazing to read, for example, about what Beethoven was going through when he was in despair and thinking about ending his life, and writing music that's actually his funniest music. So it's sometimes the disconnect between those two is endlessly fascinating to me.
2: Me too. I mean, just think about Bartok writing the concerto for orchestra or the viola concerto at the end of his life when he was having cancer.
1: Yeah. Yeah.
2: I mean, it's unbelievable. He wrote, I think, that symphony in 3 months.
1: Yeah.

0: Here we have a question from a listener in South Carolina. This I know you're going to love.
1: My name is Jock, and I'm here in Charleston, South Carolina. My question has to do with folk music, and I would like to know how popular has it been for folk music to be recorded, written down by composers, and then turned into great symphonies or clarinet concertos or whatever it might have been. So that's my question. Thank you.
2: Wow. You know, there are so many composers that got inspiration in folk and popular music. I can tell you, just to give you an idea, most of our composers in Latin America, like Villalobos, Ginastera, Carlos Chávez, Silvestre Revueltas from Mexico, Villalobos from Brazil, Ginastera from Argentina, all of them got inspiration in folk music from their own countries. So I can tell you hundreds of composers that got inspiration, even John Adams got inspiration in jazz or popular music, Steve Reich, so many American composers. Bernstein is a wonderful example of an incredible composer, conductor, incredible musician, Gershwin, even Mahler. Yeah. I mean, there are so many.
0: One of your inspirations, Bartok.
2: Bartok, of course. Bartok Ligeti at the beginning of his career. Yeah. Lutoslavski as well at the beginning of his career.
0: And as you say, even Beethoven wrote three string quartets, which to some degree are based on Russian tunes.
2: Absolutely.
0: Russian folk songs.
2: Yes.
0: The Opus 59 quartets. Chopin wrote 53 mazurkas, which are based on Polish dance. So I think the idea that classical music and other music are separate is something we need to very strongly oppose all the time. That idea should not be part of our life, I think.
2: Bravo. Yes, yeah, I agree with you.
0: I think, and I'm so glad you asked this question because I think that's something we should keep talking about and making as much sense of that as possible.
2: Totally agree.
0: So, Rite of Spring was a big influence.
2: The Rite of the Spring was one of the most revolutionary ballets in 20th century. Introduction is just amazing. I mean, that beginning with Bassoon playing in a very high register,
0: yes.
2: That actually Saint-Saëns got really angry and said that Stravinsky didn't know how to write for the bassoon.
0: It's become sort of a problem because the bassoon players today are so fabulous that they make it sound like a very natural and simple tune. I'm sure when he wrote it, the bassoon playing was not of this quality, and so it sounded all choked up and unnatural, and I think that's probably what he meant. So we need to find some really bad bassoon players.
2: Yes.
0: And after this sort of primordial thing, then we start getting this crazy rhythm.
2: The adolescence dance and the accents. I mean, that beginning of that, it's just amazing. Or the danza sacral, you know, the last one?
0: Yes.
2: All these metric changes are incredible.
0: Yes, at the end,
2: it's
0: terrifying. And I find that you can't really follow it, but it sounds right. In other words, it always is unexpected.
2: Absolutely, yes.
0: So our game for today is bad reviews of famous composers.
2: Okay.
0: And there's a wonderful book called The Lexicon of Musical Invective, which was compiled by Nicholas Solonimsky, a very brilliant and funny and wonderful man. I will read a bad review and you decide which composer this is about. There'll be a choice. So this is from the London Observer.
2: Uh-huh.
0: in 1923, I suffered more than upon any occasion in my life, apart from an incident or two connected with painless dentistry. To begin with, there was his piano touch, but touch with its implication of light-fingered ease is a misnomer. He had a touch like a paving stone. Was this about John Williams, Sergei Rachmaninoff, or Béla Bartók?
2: Certainly John Williams not, because of the time.
0: Right.
2: So I guess Bartók?
0: Bartók is the answer. Sure, Bartók is the answer. Here's one from 1907, from the New York Post. This composer's music is the dreariest kind of rubbish. Does anybody for a moment doubt that he would write such chaotic, meaningless, cacophonous, ungrammatical stuff if he could invent a melody? Was this about Copland, Steve Reich, or Debussy?
2: Debussy.
0: Absolutely right, Debussy.
2: Unbelievable.
0: Unbelievable, yes.

0: And now the final question.
1: Okay.
0: I won't even tell you, maybe I shouldn't give the date. This composer's second symphony is a crass monster, a hideously writhing wounded dragon that refuses to die, and though bleeding in the finale, furiously beats about with his tail erect. Was this Schubert, Hildegard von Bingen, or Beethoven?
1: Beethoven?
0: Beethoven is right. And this is about the Second Symphony. That's our quiz.
1: That was so fun.
0: Gabriel Ortiz, thank you so much for joining us today.
1: Emmanuel, thank you so much. It was one of the funniest and entertainment interviews that I ever had.
0: I'm Manny X, and this is Classical Music Happy Hour. 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

When Coleman Hawkins squared off against Lester Young in a late-night jam in Kansas City in the late 1930s, a new saxophone king was crowned who would be forever known as Prez. Such jam sessions are often still special occasions in which jazz musicians perform without any serious preparation, offering audiences an opportunity to hear the players articulate their skills, always with the possibility of getting shown up in the process. I'm Ryan McMakin, and on this episode of Savannah Music Festival Live, we'll listen to a memorable jam session from the spring of 2014 when Christian McBride and his trio took the bandstand, along with trumpeter Terrell Stafford and trombonist Wycliffe Gordon, before being joined by a host of players including Cyrus Chestnut, ATN Charles, Marcus Roberts, Rodney Whitaker, Jason Marsalis, and more. Let's go now to the stage at the Charles H. Morris Center in Trustees Garden as Christian McBride counted off for the Horace Silver composition entitled Sister Sadie, live at the 2014 Savannah Music Festival.